0: In opening speeches, both leaders underlined the importance of discussing artificial intelligence during the Chinese leader's first trip to Washington since 2015. Cameron Gok, ABC News, Washington.
1: Journalists from the three media outlets recently banned from the White House by US President Donald Trump have been allowed back in after a federal court ordered their access be restored. Here's North America correspondent Lauren Day.
2: In a late-night ruling, Judge Timothy Kelly ordered the reinstatement of press credentials for journalists from CNN, MS Now and Politico, who the president banned from the White House grounds last Friday. Hours after the ruling was handed down, reporters from those outlets were still barred, but by midday they'd regained access. The delay meant no major American network aired live footage of part of the high-stakes summit between Donald Trump and the Chinese leader Xi Jinping, as the other networks that make up the TV pool suspended their coverage in solidarity with the impacted outlets.
1: A Saudi military spokesperson says six ballistic missiles targeting its port of Yanbu on the Red Sea and the city of Taif have been intercepted, blaming Iran-backed Houthi rebels in neighbouring Yemen. The Houthis have claimed they fired dozens of ballistic missiles and drones at the kingdom. In recent days, they've been blamed for attempted attacks on the kingdom, including on Riyadh, the Saudi capital. The head of the Chiefs Super Rugby team in New Zealand says three decades of brand building will be undone if the PNG Chiefs NRL side are allowed to keep the same name. The PNG Chiefs are due to enter the NRL competition in 2028, but are yet to register their trademark with IP Australia, which has knocked the fledgling club back three times. Chief Executive of the New Zealand Chiefs, Simon Graffhouse, says he's surprised the new franchise is still planning to launch its logo and colours next month, while its identity is still at the centre of a legal battle.
3: We've spent 30 years developing a brand and a reputation, and our sponsors leverage off that. So any risk of confusion or dilution, there's a very real chance of costing us commercially.
1: And the Australian Rugby League Commission has appointed Peter Vlandis the new role of executive chairman. Mr. Vlandis was already chair, but the new role of executive chair will take on extra responsibilities that were previously filled by the CEO of the National Rugby League. The move came as he departed an executive role in horse racing as CEO of Racing New South Wales. And in women's rugby, lock Michaela Leonard will become the first Wallaroos player to reach 50 test caps when the team plays Scotland in Edinburgh on Sunday. The 31-year-old has missed only two internationals since making her debut in 2019. After losses to England and France, the Wallaroos are aiming for their first win of the WXV Global Series. And Socceroos coach Tony Popovic says his side is ready to go toe-to-toe against Brazil in a friendly in Townsville tonight. Popovic has named seven uncapped players in his squad for the two-match series, but will be without star forward Mo Touré due to a shoulder injury. ABC News.
4: Kia rana, yakwe, nisan bolivinaka, and good morning. This is Pacific Beat on ABC Radio Australia. Coming up on today's show, mothers in the Duke of York Islands of Papua New Guinea are being told to bring their own water to give birth.
5: It's about 20,000 people now from the island. This water source that we are identifying, it's the only source within the whole island.
4: And Vanuatu has joined 75 other countries in putting children and young people at the centre of climate action. And later, four Chinese nationals have been arrested in Port Moresby in connection to an alleged human trafficking operation.
6: It is the first of its kind for us to actually double up on these victims who were actually gathered to do their job on a 12-hour basis.
4: These stories brought to you from the lands of the Bunurong and Wurundjeri peoples of the Kulin Nation. I'm your host, Aggie Thabong, Milo Abito. Thank you for tuning into Pacific Beat, yours in the Pacific. Firstly, Fiji is in the middle of a worsening HIV epidemic and its infection rate is now among the fastest growing anywhere in the world. Amid the crises, more mothers are passing the virus on to their babies than ever before, despite the availability of free testing and free treatment. Our Fiji reporter, Lidi Mbovono, has the story.
7: Bernadetta was 23 when she started losing weight, along with other symptoms. We've changed her name and voice to protect her identity. At the time, she thought she'd picked up an infection. She went to a sexual health clinic.
8: They tested me three times and all came up positive, so I accepted it.
7: Bernadetta was HIV positive. The test also told her something she did not know. She was 3 months

0: months pregnant. She also learned her partner already knew he was HIV positive. He never told her.
1: I called my dad and he told me there's nothing you can do about it. You're pregnant now. You'll bear a child. You just have to be strong.
0: She was given tablets to lower her viral load. She never missed a dose, and she bottle-fed her baby on medical advice.
1: That's the only thing I was curious about, was the baby's result, not mine. So when the results came out, they told me it's negative. I was so happy. I was so blessed.
0: Hers is a success story amid Fiji's worsening HIV crisis. One in 60 Fijian adults are now infected with the virus, with cases still on the rise. Just last week, Health Minister Antonio Lalambalavu declared a HIV emergency.
2: This decision recognizes the seriousness of the epidemic and the urgent coordinated response our country now needs.
0: Alarmingly, transmission between mothers and babies is also on the rise.
3: Hi. Hello, welcome. We're going to the antenatal clinic. So this is where all the pregnant women get their checkups and scans.
0: At Fiji's largest birthing facility, the Colonial War Memorial Hospital in Suva, all mothers are given a blood test to check their HIV status. Staff say more than 20 women are testing positive here a month. Dr. Priya Kaur is the national lead on the elimination of mother-to-child transmission. She says nationally, 59 babies were born with HIV last year. 18 of them died.
4: That's the highest number ever we've had in a year. These were born to about 332 women. That puts a vertical transmission rate of 18%.
0: The World Health Organization calls for a transmission rate under 5%. Fiji has the tools. Testing is free. Treatment is free. But access can be difficult, particularly for women in rural areas. And Dr. Kaur says stigma still surrounds the virus.
4: They live in extended families and they don't want the other family members to know that they are taking this particular medication.
0: Now 25 years old, Bernadetta is due to give birth to her third child next year. She's urging other mums to get tested, to listen to the medical advice and get help.
1: Your voice should be heard too. Even though your parents doesn't accept your sickness, you have the doctors, the nurses, we have the hub there. They can help you out. And that is Fijian mother Berendata ending that report from Lede Mavono. Now, mothers in the Duke of York Islands in Papua New Guinea are being told to bring their own water when they go to give birth at the area's only health facility as dry weather conditions intensify. The facility has closed due to low water supplies, with nurses now only responding to emergencies and births. Local government president Jack Kongkong says urgent help is needed as wells run dry, leaving 20,000 islanders reliant on a single spring-fed river.
5: We might declare a state of emergency because of water, because at the moment now at the island, our wells are already drying up. The water tanks, now we don't have any more water in the tanks. We have a notice put up already that our health center will be closed due to water. They are now searching for water for their staffs. They will be only on call for emergency. We are now coming to a time where we can demand our government to help to supply maybe water containers and also maybe asking help from supply of water, maybe from the mainland or from the other side of the island. Mm.
6: And is it true that pregnant mothers are also being told to cut their own water in from home because the water levels are so low at the hospital?
5: Yes. Apart from the emergency or the critical patients coming, it's also those that are coming for delivery. They have to provide their own water. They have to come with their own water if they need to come for delivery at the health center. With the current situation now with the El Nino, it's a bit getting to another level, especially for the challenges that are landing from the island with my people crossing the sea to access a service. It's a big problem.
6: So if wells are running dry, how many clean water sources are there on the Duke of York?
5: There is only one location where now people are going to do laundry and also maybe to get water, but we need to boil it for consumption or for drinking. It's like a spring, but it's inland where it comes like a creek coming out. So we need to make sure we preserve it properly.

0: properly, or we protect it so that there is no extra waste going into. But otherwise, this is the only place where we can access. It's about 20,000 people now from the island. This water source that we are identifying, it's the only source within the whole island where we can all come.
1: And how are schools being affected by this low water?
0: I think the schools now are closing up at 12 and then they go home. So I believe it's already affecting the schools also, because our children or students will be needing water to drink. And I believe the homes, I don't think they have water. So it looks like there'll be an assessment again done. I think the schools need to be closed.
1: How does this compare to, I guess, previous dry spells? Is this probably one of the most challenging you've seen in the island?
0: Yes. You know, the assessment that we are seeing the wells drying up, it's never been like this before. We still access our well, and our well continues. And I believe there is maybe something scientifically happening underground where water cannot be flowing anymore. And from the way we see it, it's different from the previous years that I have seen. And especially, I have not seen any sort of natural disaster like this before.
1: And what would your appeal be to the provincial government or the national government about the assistance you need at the moment?
0: I think at the moment, we really need a disaster a committee or disaster task force to come straight to the island. They should come very quickly. From where, from the government point of view, at the moment on the ground, I haven't seen a funding that can support when the real disaster hit the island. So I would appeal that our good governor, and especially Kokopo District, should come with funding that should help us, especially with the situation with the water shortage that we are now encountering, and also with the safety of my people moving up and down, accessing services from Kokopo. That will be my call to the government for urgent help before we can come to a state of emergency. Thank you.
2: And that there is Duke of York's local government president, Jack Kongkong, speaking with our reporter, Natasha Emick.
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2: Malo Dalmai Bombongini, welcome back to Pacific Beat. Now, the chief executive of the Chiefs Super Rugby team in New Zealand fears that three decades of brand building will be undone if the PNG Chiefs NRL side are allowed to keep the same name. Simon Grafhaus says he's surprised the new franchise is planning to go public with its logo and colours next month, when the club's identity is still at the centre of a legal battle. That battle has already dragged on for more than a year, but the clock is ticking, because Mr. Grafhaus says if a solution can't be found before the PNG's side's official launch, planned for October 21st, then the situation could get ugly.
4: So if you have a trademark, you've actually got an obligation to defend it if you want to protect your brand, which we're doing. And, you know, the best time to do that is before any damage is done. So hopefully we can get around a table and actually come up with a solution before the brand launch, because once that happens, that will potentially cause confusion in the market, which IP Australia's identified.
5: It's obvious, I guess, as to why you, as a rugby union franchise, would have concerns about a rugby league franchise also carrying the name of Chiefs. But you're not the only ones. There are about six other businesses, a couple in the United States, a couple in Hong Kong, one in Australia, who IP Australia say also have cause for concern. So this seems to me a much wider issue, which begs the question, why the PNG Chiefs, or more accurately, the NRL, digging their heels in and apparently refusing to compromise?
4: Usually you'd make sure you've got freedom to operate before you go out and announce something. And yeah, obviously that wasn't done.
5: How much damage do you think it could do to your Chiefs if the PNG Chiefs are allowed to go ahead under that name?
4: We've had 30 years of developing a brand and investing in a brand and a fan base and everything that goes with it. So I think it's probably how big a leg up would a team get by piggybacking off a brand. And I think a long time ago, it was around local broadcasts, local people who went to the games. Now there's massive digital play for all of us too. You know, we've got 1.3 million social media followers. 80% of those are actually offshore. So it's not just around the local piece now, it's actually global.
5: Are you surprised that just about a year after the PNG team announced that they were going to call themselves the Chiefs, that

0: this matter still hasn't been resolved, because it's an added pressure for your franchise that you could do without.
1: Absolutely. The not knowing is part of the issue too, given that PNG use red, yellow and black. We're probably assuming there might be similar colours and a similar look and feel. We certainly as a club got deep connections with Te Ao Māori and our part of the world and the unique culture. When you read some of the stuff around the PNG team, there's a similar theme there too. So until we know what it is, I suppose we assume it's going to be close to us.
0: Would it be as simple as the PNG team offering to call themselves something else? In other words, what they've been asked to do by IP Australia is provide something which is distinctive, and at the moment IP Australia don't believe that's the case.
1: I'd have a similar view to that. We've had protection in place in New Zealand and Australia for 30 years. There's a reason you do that. You look at some of the big listed companies, and if someone comes up with a name or a logo that's similar, see what happens.
0: Have you had any form of communication with the PNG chiefs, or is the matter entirely in the hands of the legal experts?
1: I haven't at this stage. New Zealand Rugby own all our brands here in New Zealand. We have a perpetual license. Part of that is that we use the brand. So New Zealand Rugby, NRL at this stage, that's where the discussion's happening, and the rest of us are probably just focusing on the rugby operations piece at this stage.
0: So in essence, yourselves and the PNG club are at the mercy of what the NRL legal council can do against the New Zealand Rugby legal council. That's what it boils down to. But I guess at the heart of this is IP Australia, and three attempts to register the name of PNG Chiefs haven't failed, but they haven't been accepted.
1: Correct. And we'll also rely on the protection we've got in New Zealand. We've got protection around the brand and also the name. So that would be problematic for a team to play in New Zealand using the Chiefs in a trans-Tasman competition. That's probably going to become an issue.
0: So there is a possibility, at least, that come 2028, if the PNG Chiefs are drawn to play an away game against the Warriors, they couldn't play that game in New Zealand. Is that what you're saying?
1: They couldn't use the brand here without causing damage. So there's a process you've got to go through, I suppose.
0: So they would have to turn up rather like the Tongan National Rugby League team, who can't wear the Marima Tonga badge at the moment. They'd have to wear something else in order to play.
1: I'd imagine so. I think we're on pretty strong legal grounds from a brand perspective. And it's easy for me to say the simple solution is for PNG to change their name.
0: We should point out that as far as the Chiefs in New Zealand are concerned, the Super Rugby franchise, you have no gripe with the idea of the PNG Chiefs setting themselves up. It's this trademark issue that's at the heart of it. The rest of it, you have no problem with.
1: Oh, absolutely. We know the benefit of sport for communities, for young people, and this is part of the challenge. Most people that like rugby union also like league. Those that like league also like rugby union. You might have a preference of the order, but generally there's a lot of commonality across our fans. So I think that's actually the risk of where the confusion can happen. You talk about the Chiefs and people will be asking which one. And like I say, we've spent 30 years developing a brand and a reputation, and our sponsors leverage off that. So any risk of confusion or dilution, there's a very real chance of costing us commercially.
2: And that there is Simon Grafhaus, a CEO of the Chiefs Super Rugby franchise in Hamilton, New Zealand, and is clearly not about to give up on 30 years of hard work in promoting their brand. Simon was talking to Richard Hewitt. Time for some music now. Let's head to Fiji. This is Kali Tui featuring Viti Ones. It's Maye.

0: And that there is the sounds of Kalitui featuring Viti Ones with Maye.
1: Pacific Beat.
0: All right, the president of Nauru, formerly Nauru, has announced his country will withdraw from the International Criminal Court. David Adiang made the declaration during his address to the United Nations General Assembly in New York, saying the ICC is irrelevant to his country. He also used the opportunity to take a swipe at another UN body, the International Seabed Authority, which is yet to finalise rules for deep-sea mining, meaning commercial ventures can't take place in international waters.
2: When a multilateral process cannot deliver, the world does not stand still. Those with the means to act will not wait. And every year of delay makes that more likely, not less. That is why the theme of this session matters. A multilateral system that cannot deliver for a state like mine does not deliver at all. That holds here in this assembly and in any institution we build. Nauru therefore calls upon the authority, let the waiting end, adopt the rules. Similarly, Mr. President, a multilateral agency with which we see of increasing irrelevance to the Nauru, namely the International Criminal Court, is one which calls for Nauru to end its participation and to revoke its membership. Before I depart New York, Nauru will be depositing our instruments of withdrawal with the Rome Statute repository. Mr. President, my government's central purpose is to put Nauru on its own feet. That work is underway.
0: And that there is Nauru's President David Adiang speaking before the UN General Assembly on Wednesday, New York time.
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0: Now, the government of Vanuatu, alongside 75 countries, have signed the Declaration on Children, Youth and Climate Action. The declaration is the first global commitment focused on putting children and young people at the centre of climate action. With half of Vanuatu's population under the age of 18, more than 5,000 children were displaced each year between 2008 and 2020 due to weather-related disasters. So our next guest says it makes sense to recognise the value of young people's voices when it comes to climate solutions. On the line we have Mr. Hamish Young, UNICEF Pacific's representative. With that, I say good morning, Hamish, and welcome to Pacific Beat.
3: Good morning. Thank you for having me.
0: Appreciate it. Hamish, now that this declaration has been signed, what does that actually change for children and young people on the ground?
3: Thanks, Aggie. Well, what it does is it strengthens their ability to have a say in their future. As I'm sure you and all your listeners know, climate change is an existential threat to many, many countries in the Pacific. And even, countries like Vanuatu, which is not a low-lying atoll country like Tuvalu or Tokelau, for example. It has many outlying areas that are immediately at threat from climate change. And the people who are most impacted by climate change in all its forms are young people. And what's particularly challenging

0: for them is being children and young people, they're more vulnerable to all sorts of things here and now. But of course, climate change is going to, the impact is going to increase as time goes by. Sadly, we're not able to hit the 1.5 degree target. So it's going to get worse before it's going to get better. And those young people are going to inherit the worst mess that climate change is creating. So it's absolutely critical that they have a say in what's happening now, and they have a say in the future that they will inherit.
1: Yeah, Hamish, could you maybe elaborate on some of the children's experiences that made this declaration so urgent?
0: Well, I was, as part of the preparation for this, a lot of the young people, were expressing their concerns in different ways. Some were through art, some through poetry. And one that struck me in particular was an essay that was written by a 17-year-old girl called Meklia from Malampa province in Vanuatu. And Meklia wrote about the coral reefs turning white and dying before her eyes, about her families and communities losing the fish that they depend on. She wrote about salt water contaminating their wells and the community having to dig them again after cyclones, all of this sort of thing. But you know what was really inspiring? Meklia also wrote about young people like herself who refuse to give up. And that's why things like the declaration and the signing by the Minister for Climate, Minister Regan Vanu, are so important, because it is supporting those young people and children in their efforts.
1: Well, as I mentioned in the intro, you know, nearly half of Vanuatu's population is under 18. How important then is it that, you know, young people aren't just viewed as victims of climate change, but instead are included as decision makers?
0: Well, they're the ones that are often best placed to know what's in their best interests and what's, you know, they've got a much longer outlook on their future. You know, they're the ones that are need to take a longer term view. You know, without wanting to sound too cynical, you know, we all know politicians work on an electoral cycle over a couple of years. You know, business works on you know, profit and loss accounting cycles over even shorter periods. But for climate change, decision makers must take a much longer term perspective. And youth and young people have that perspective, which is why it's critical that they have a say, they have a role in decision making.
1: Of course. And so I know UNICEF says nearly 90% of schools in Vanuatu are exposed to drought, risks, flooding and things like that. So what does climate resilient education need to look like there in Vanuatu, or even just across the Pacific region?
0: Well, I was just about to say, indeed, it's right across the Pacific region. Climate resilient schools, firstly, you know, it's some of it is as simple as, you know, concrete bricks, mortar, steel roofs, that type of thing, because, you know, schools are very vulnerable to cyclones in particular. I mean, just for example, in Vanuatu in 2023, the twin cyclones, 58,000 children needed humanitarian assistance as a result of that. So that would be 58,000 students. And also, we've got to remember, schools are often used as shelters for storms, earthquakes, this sort of thing. So schools need to be strong. They need to have independent water sources that are protected from climate change. They need independent power source. So solarisation of schools is a big part of the work that UNICEF does with our partners, as well as strengthening the water and sanitation infrastructure, something else that UNICEF does a lot of. Teachers need to be trained so that they understand the impacts of climate change on their children. And I think it's important to recognise too, and this is something that other parts of UNICEF are working on with our governments, climate change is not just physical, it has a psychosocial impact. impact on children. We find a lot of our research is showing children have increased levels of anxiety over climate change. And of course, that impacts on their development and, you know, most critically, it impacts on their learning outcomes. Mm. So teachers need to be trained to be able to address that. Curriculums need to be updated. So these are all the things that UNICEF's working on in terms of education and climate change and schools and of course, most importantly, the students, the children.
1: Yeah. Well, as we wrap up, Hamish, you know, we know Vanuatu has been a strong voice for climate justice internationally. We've also seen governments make climate commitments for decades. But how will we really know whether this declaration is working? Like, is there any measurable changes that we should look for?
0: There are indeed, and I think it's important to recognise that Vanuatu has actually been a leader. You know, by the leading role they took in obtaining the advisory opinion from the International Court. A lot of youth and young people were involved in that initiative that was facilitated by Vanuatu. But generally speaking, across the 75 countries that have signed the declaration, we're looking for measurable things like how often a new policy, a new program, a new piece of guidance includes children and young people in its development. But most importantly, when analysing those policies, those actions of government, we see that there is some focus on children and young people, that their issues have been reflected in the actions that government is taking. Because it's the sort of thing that, you know, again, I don't want to sound too cynical, but, you know, people can pay lip service to it by having a delegation come along and be part of the activity, the consultation process, whatever it may be. But what we're really looking for is to see the voice of young people coming through into the policy or the action or whatever it may be. Because, you know, the youth of the Pacific are speaking and it's important that everybody is listening.
1: Well, Hamish, look, it is great to have you on the show. Really appreciate you coming through and sharing with us in regards to this declaration.
0: My pleasure. Thanks very much.
1: That is Hamish Young, UNICEF Pacific's representative here on Pacific Beat.
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3: 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In the men's, the Dolphins host the Roosters on Friday night. Then on Sunday, it's Penrith against Newcastle. While in the NRLW, Saturday, the Roosters play Canberra. And then on Sunday, an all-Queensland affair with the Titans taking on the Broncos. You'll hear every thrilling minute right here.
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1: Me taki maata, welcome back to Pacific Beat. Here's a quick recap of what's been on the show so far. As HIV has been declared a national crisis in Fiji, an increasing number of mothers are passing the virus onto their babies. Also, mothers in the Duke of York Islands of Papua New Guinea are being told to bring their own water to give birth. And you would have just heard there, Vanuatu joining 75 other countries and putting children and young people at the centre of a climate action. Still to come, though, Pacific Defence Ministers have signalled they will not rush to expand the remit of the new Military Pacific Response Group until there is an absolute consensus about how it evolves. All right, well, it's time for all your news wrap. Yes, me taki maata. We are heading around the region to get the latest headlines brought to you by our producer, Dana Kirimoff. Joining me again at the studio, we've made it the whole week.
4: The whole week. We're here on a Friday. It's exciting.
1: Thank goodness. Look, we head to New York first, though, Dana, where world leaders have gathered for the United Nations General Assembly, or most would know as UNGA, and Donga has called for a new Department of Ocean Affairs. What's happened here?
4: Yeah, so according to a press release from the Prime Minister's office, Prime Minister Lord Whakawhanua highlighted the need for stronger coordination, coherence and leadership across the international ocean governance system. Mm-hmm. The call was made in a high-level side event of the UN General Assembly called UN Solutions Dialogue on Ocean Action and Leadership, alongside the UN Secretary General's Special Envoy for the Ocean, Ambassador Peter Thompson, and other ocean leaders. And perhaps wanting to lead by example, the Prime Minister also shared Tonga's ambition to expand on the country's commitment to fully protect 30% of its waters by increasing it to 50%.
1: Wow. Nice.

0: right, thank you for that. We're coming back to the Pacific and over to the Solomon Islands, where the Central Bank of Solomon Islands has released their second coin with King Charles III's effigy.
1: Yeah, so this effigy, designed by Daniel Thorne and struck in Canberra at the Royal Australian Mint, was first used on the $1 coin last year. On the tails of the $1 coin is the Nguzu Guzu, and the tail on the tail of the 50-cent coin shows an eagle spirit. Both of those images have been the standard for both coins since 2012. But now, for the first time, the eagle spirit will be matched with the new king's effigy. Nice. Because it was designed by Daniel Thorne last year, those coins will be dated 2025. Right. But they will enter circulation from the next month onwards.
0: All right. We head to Fiji because the Flying Fijians, they're one step closer to finding their new coach. This has been a long time coming.
1: This has been an ongoing thing. So the Fiji Rakavi Football Union announced that applications for the Flying Fijians head coach position is now closed after the position was first advertised last month. They said they were humbled by the level of interest in the position and received a total of 31 applications, some from experienced coaches in Tier 1 rugby nations. Now, the interim head coach was free to apply for the position, but if he did, after 4 losses in 5 games under his watch, it might be the case that they look to the other 30 candidates.
0: When will we know who gets the job, though?
1: At the moment, the shortlisting process has begun, which will be followed by interviews, consultations, and then finally approval by the FRU board. The successful candidate is expected to be announced ahead of the Nations Championship in November, where Fiji is first set to face France on the 6th. Mm. So essentially, they hope to give us a name within the next month or so.
0: All right, let's wait and see for that. As always, thank you, Dana, for bringing us our headlines from around the region here on Pacific Beat. It's time to head to some music now. Well, isn't this a throwback? It's Shaggy featuring Ray on with Angel.

0: And that there is Shaggy featuring Rayvon with Angel here on Pacific Beat. Well, we head back to Papua New Guinea, where police have busted what they claim is an international human trafficking operation involving four Chinese nationals. They say they rescued 39 Indonesian citizens who are now being assisted by the UN's International Organization for Migration in Port Moresby. The Chinese nationals are facing charges including people smuggling and illegal imprisonment. PNG's Deputy Police Commissioner Donald Yamasombi tells reporter Caroline Turman the Indonesians were confined to a three-bedroom house in the city.
1: Yes, we received a credible intelligence on a number of Indonesians that were confined to a residential block and were used in doing some illegal activities. So we executed a search on that premises, and sure enough, we were able to free 39 Indonesian citizens, 34 male and 5 women. In that group. And at the same time, we arrested 4 Chinese nationals who were providing security on these 39 Indonesians.
2: Is this the first such kind of people being arrested over human trafficking?
1: I think this is, through my experience, this is the second such raid that the Royal Papua New Guinea Constabulary has conducted. The first one that we have uncovered and disrupted was kind of a nightclub where the organizers were bringing in women from China and having them to service those that were going to that nightclub, and we were able to free them. This is the second time that we have now come across this. But I must say that though it is the second time, it is the first of its kind for us to actually, you know, in the course of our search, stumble upon these victims who were actually gathered to do their job on a 12-hour basis.
2: These people who have been arrested, are they in Papua New Guinea working, or they're just there to be involved in these illegal activities?
1: All right. I cannot go, you know, into the details of it all because the matter is still under investigations. But from the outset, I can say that they were brought in into the country legally with valid travel documents. But once they entered the country at the international airport here in Port Moresby, their passports were taken off them. So they were subjected to the likings of that organizer to do whatever he wanted them to do for him.
2: What about the Indonesian nationals who have been caught up in this? What's happening to them now?
1: Yes, we have, or I have yesterday consulted the IOM, the International Organization for Migration, to come on board and assist us. So we are treating the Indonesian nationals as victims of this organized crime, whilst we go after the organizer who has gone into hiding. We are working closely with the Chinese embassy and the Indonesian embassy because their nationals are involved in trying to identify the perpetrators and deal with the perpetrators, not the victims. The IOM has processes and procedures that we respect, and we will apply those processes, not to subject the victims to more trauma and issues that will affect them.
0: And that there is PNG's Deputy Police Commissioner Donald Yamasombi speaking there with Caroline Terriman.

0: All right, Pacific defence ministers have signalled they will not rush to expand the remit of a new military response group, with Australia's defence chief saying there must be absolute consensus about how it evolves. The South Pacific defence ministers meeting, which draws in Australia, Chile, Fiji, France, New Zealand, Papua New Guinea and Tonga, wrapped up yesterday in Fiji. On top of the agenda was the Pacific Response Group, or PRG, which was formed in 2024 as part of a push from Australia and several other governments to develop a more coordinated response to natural disasters in the region. So joining us on the line to discuss this more is our foreign affairs reporter, Stephen Gijitz. Good morning, Stephen.
1: Good morning, Aggie.
0: Yeah, Stephen, what is the history of this group itself?
1: Well, as you mentioned, Aggie, the Pacific Response Group is a pretty new creation. It was formed back in 2024 by the ministers of all seven countries in the South Pacific Defence Ministers meeting. Now, that is an interesting group, actually, for listeners who don't know. It includes Australia and New Zealand, three Pacific nations, as we sort of traditionally understand them. That's Papua New Guinea and Tonga, as well as Fiji. And then on top of that, you've also got France, because France, of course, has got substantive and substantial Pacific territories in New Caledonia and French Polynesia, and it maintains military responsibility for them. And then Chile as well, because it's obviously got a vast Pacific coastline, although, of course, it's thousands and thousands of kilometres away from our part of the Pacific, the very eastern edge of the Pacific Ocean. So it's a curious group in some ways, but there is a logic underneath it. Now, they agreed back in 2024 to form the Pacific Response Group. The idea was that it would be better to have a collective group of military personnel from all of these countries that would be able to respond particularly to natural disasters. And, you know, of course, at the moment, you still have military responses from many countries, including disaster response whenever disaster strikes. But the idea was that if you've got all seven nations essentially providing troops, personnel and resources into a common pool, they would be able to respond more rapidly and in a more coordinated way. Now, after that, things got moving pretty quickly. We saw last year, basically, the leaders from all the defence ministers from all these countries say, not only should this group be able to do humanitarian relief, we should also look to broaden its mandate so it can do so-called stabilisation operations. So if there is a request from a Pacific government facing, for example, massive political instability, rioting, something like that, then they can call on SPUDM, or this the Pacific Response Group, to come and help. And then earlier this year, it looked like that was cracking on quite quickly, because you had basically a group of senior top brass across the Pacific agreeing with this idea themselves and saying to leaders, yep, why don't you go and kickstart negotiations on a treaty or a framework to allow this these deployments to happen more quickly, and let's press ahead with this broader push to allow them to do stabilization. But over the last few months, things have slowed down ever so slightly, and what you saw yesterday was basically an agreement from all the ministers inside this group to pull it back a little bit and to take things a little bit more slowly.
0: Well, and that's the thing. I mean, it sounds like the countries in this group want to progress a bit more slowly. But even hearing Australia's defence chief, right, he said if any changes, there has to be an absolute consensus. What did he actually mean by that then?
1: Yeah, what he means by that is that he really, and this is really just a recognition of reality as much as anything else, if there isn't an absolute consensus on the way forward here, you know, we need to take it more slowly. And that's exactly what's happened. There are a couple of sensitivities here. No one is necessarily opposed to broadening the mandate, but there are a few sensitivities. The first, of course, is geopolitical. There's no doubt that one of the things driving the PRG and one of the things that's driving the rush to broaden its mandate is a feeling, particularly inside Australia and France and New Zealand, which are sort of the largest and most well-resourced members of this group, that they can basically try and use this as another mechanism to lock China out of the security space. Now, that's not the only thing that's driving this. I think all those three countries see genuine value in pulling together a genuinely regional response group that can move more rapidly. But there's no doubt there's an element of strategic denial here as well, and that makes it a little politically sensitive. On top of that, of course, you've got those very sensitive questions around things like immunity, diplomatic immunity, and the legal frameworks that are going to be applied to personnel within the PRG, which are deployed. Now, whenever there's a deployment to help out, these questions are always a little bit fraught. They have to be worked out every single time. We saw that, we've seen that before, for example, when Ramsey occurred in Solomon Islands. So if you're going to put together a framework for this to happen potentially more regularly, which is going to be used time and time again, you touch on very sensitive political questions, potentially at least, and constitutional ones as well. So unsurprisingly, Pacific leaders and now Pacific defense ministers are basically saying, yep, we like this idea, but it's just going to need more time to work all these issues through. And then, of course, on top of that, Aggie, you've got the fact that some countries are dealing with some pretty big political issues themselves, particularly Fiji, which is, as you know, got a process of constitutional reform, which it's grappling with right now. And then it's meant to go to the polls for a new government, or potentially a new government before February next year. So you put all of that together. You've got several good reasons for Pacific leaders and Pacific defense ministers to tap the brakes here. And perhaps, this is causing a little frustration in some Pacific countries or some countries, including Australia. But, when you talk to Australian leaders, including the CDF, they're acknowledging here that, at the end, you can only move at the pace that is desired by those who are most hesitant.
0: Stephen, what has Australia then had to say about this? I mean, is it disappointed by the delay?
1: I think it's undeniable there'll be some inside the Australian system who've been pushing this quite rapidly, who see this as a really good idea, not just because it locks out China, but also because they see it as a really valuable part of that broader regional architecture. I think it's undeniable there'll be a level of disappointment that this has been slowed down. But when I talked yesterday to Mark Hammond, the chief of the Australian Defence Force, he was pretty careful about the way he talked about it and very pragmatic about what's happening here. Basically, he said that if the group, doesn't achieve absolute consensus, then, there's simply no practical way to drive forward. And he says that, quote, the group must pay due respect to sovereign constitutional processes. So that's the CDF recognizing there that there is just going to have to be a little bit of a slowdown here and that these questions are going to have to be treated deliberately. But he's also still rock solid behind the PRG, and he's still very confident there is still absolute consensus, at least at a macro level, as he puts it, for the idea, because it does embody this idea of Pacific-led security. So his argument yesterday, and we've heard this from the government before, is if there is a natural disaster or if there's a political issue, people inside a Pacific nation are going to be happier to see a group of personnel coming in, which is drawn from nations all around the region, including others from the Pacific. Culturally, that's easier. In many ways, it allows people inside the Pacific Response Group to deal with more dexterity and more effectively with locals, as well as with the government of the country they're going to. For all of these reasons, I think the PRG is going to be a permanent feature of the landscape, and it is probably going to play a more and more prominent role over the coming 10, 20 years or so. The only question here is how rapidly does it evolve? How quickly does it move? And, how long it takes for this idea to become a more concrete reality on the ground.
0: For sure. Well, look, Stephen, always great to have you on the show. Appreciate you updating us here on Pacific Beat.
1: No problem. Thanks, Aggie.
0: That is ABC Foreign Affairs reporter Stephen Jedgetts here on Pacific Beat.

0: Well, that is the sounds of DJ Tō Tsosomai, which brings us to the end of Pacific Beat. Looking back at some of our main stories today, as HIV has been declared a national crisis in Fiji, an increasing number of mothers are passing the virus onto their babies.
1: That's the highest number ever we've had in a year. These were born to about 332 women. That puts a vertical transmission rate of 18%.
0: And mothers in the Duke of York Islands of Papua New Guinea are being told to bring their own water to give birth.
2: With the current situation now with the El Nino, it's getting to another level, especially for the challenges that are landing from the island with my people crossing the sea to access services. It's a big problem.
0: And Vanuatu has joined 75 other countries in putting children and young people at the centre of climate action. Now, you can find those stories when you type Pacific Beat or Radio Australia into your search engine. 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Remember to stay tuned to ABC Radio Australia, though, because your news is next, and coming up after that, it's Nisha Daily. So until next time, have a great weekend, guys. 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

0: ABC News. Hello, I'm Ali Crew. Police in Papua New Guinea have busted what they claim is an international human trafficking operation involving four Chinese nationals. They say they rescued 39 Indonesian citizens who are now being assisted by the UN's International Organisation for Migration in Port Moresby. The Chinese nationals are facing charges including people smuggling and illegal imprisonment. PNG's Deputy Police Commissioner says the Indonesians were confined to a three-bedroom house in the city. Fiji is in the middle of a worsening HIV epidemic and its infection rate is now among the fastest growing anywhere in the world. Amid the crisis, more mothers are passing the virus onto their babies than ever before, despite the availability of free testing and free treatment. Dr. Priya Kaur is the national lead on the elimination of mother-to-child transmission. She says nationally, 59 babies were born with HIV last year and 18 of them died.
1: That's the highest number ever we've had in a year. These were born to about 332 women. That puts a vertical transmission rate of 18%.
0: The government of Vanuatu, alongside 75 countries, have signed the Declaration on Children, Youth and Climate Action. The declaration is the first global commitment focused on putting children and young people at the centre of climate action. With half of Vanuatu's population under the age of 18, more than 5,000 children were displaced each year between 2008 and 2020 due to weather-related disasters. Australian Prime Minister Anthony Albanese has addressed the United Nations General Assembly in New York, speaking about the importance of international rules and middle power countries. Australia is hoping to win a 2-year seat on the UN Security Council from 2029. Mr. Albanese says if successful, Australia would work with other nations to tackle issues like extreme weather and emerging technology.
2: Our purpose and approach will be consistent with how we have always conducted ourselves at the UN. We will listen with respect, we will partner as equals, and we will protect what matters most.
0: Iran's president says while his country did not start the war, it will respond resolutely to US attacks. Earlier this week, Masoud Pezeshkian told the UN General Assembly that Tehran will never surrender to pressure from Washington after negotiations to end the conflict all but came to an end. US President Donald Trump used his address to threaten to annihilate Iran. Speaking

0: Fox News through a translator, Mr. Pezeshkian, says the US must decide when it will stop waging war against his country.
1: We did not choose war. The war was imposed on us. We do not seek war. Rather, whenever they attack us, we are forced to defend ourselves. We'd never started a war.
0: The Houthi rebels say they've carried out two attacks against Saudi Arabia. A Saudi military spokesperson says six ballistic missiles targeting its port of Yanbu on the Red Sea and city of Taif have been intercepted, blaming the Iran-backed group. Yemen's leadership, meanwhile, has urged the international community for tougher action against the Houthis at the UN General Assembly. Houthi military spokesperson Yahya Sari claims one attack was against a sensitive target.
2: In response to this aggression, the Yemeni armed forces carried out two successful military operations. The first is a sensitive target in the Saudi capital Riyadh, and the second targeted Aramco facilities in Yanbu.
0: The White House has restored access to journalists from three American media outlets who had been barred by the US president for spreading what he calls fake news. CNN, Politico and MS Now are back in the White House, hours after a federal judge ruled Donald Trump's ban on the three outlets was likely unconstitutional. Earlier, the organisations filed a new legal case alleging the Trump administration had not yet complied with the court order to restore their access. CNN reporter Betsy Klein says she's been allowed back into the building.
3: Got passed back, yeah.
4: All of you?
3: Only two of us have been seized, so both of us have been reinstated.
0: To sport, Roosters halfback Sam Walker has been named in tonight's NRL Grand Final qualifier against the Dolphins at Lang Park. Walker returns 1 month after having ankle surgery. The 24-year-old will also resume the goal-kicking duties from Hugo Savala, who moves to the bench. Felice Kafusi has been named in the Dolphins' six-man interchange. Penrith halfback Nathan Cleary will play in Sunday's preliminary final against Newcastle despite a foot injury. The Knights have named the same 19-man squad that upset the Warriors at Eden Park to progress to their first preliminary final since 2013. ABC News.
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beginning to your day, whatever you're getting up to. I hope it's going great for you. We have reached a pivotal time in the week. That's right, a Friday. The weekend is on our doorstep, so let's get out there and get through Friday this morning. And yes, before we get into what we're doing here on Nisha Daily, let's first acknowledge the land from which we broadcast. Yagara and Turrbal Country on Australia's east coast. Yagara and Turrbal Country covers much of what is now known as Brisbane by many, and we here at ABC Radio Australia pay our respects to Yagara and Turrbal elders, both past and present. This is Yagara and Turrbal Country, as it's been since the first sunrise. And yes, it is a fresh Friday here on Nisha Daily, and that means we have to kick things off by catching up with our weekly One Talk. Yes, it is a tradition here on Nisha Daily that every Friday morning we start our day right by catching up on the biggest news out of the land of the unexpected, Papua New Guinea. Our brother Scott Whitehead will be joining us in a few minutes to let us know what's happening in the largest nation in the Pacific, as well as give us a track to get our day started. You're tuned in to Nisha Daily, ABC Radio Australia. Before we get there, though, let's hit you with some Shefu with Fade Away.

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0: And every Friday, we endeavor to start our day right by looking towards the Pacific's largest nation, both by landmass and by populace, Papua New Guinea. Yes, big news breaks every day in the land of the unexpected, but if there's one thing we can expect, it's to hear from a Wantok to keep us in the loop.
2: Weekly Wantok with Scott Whitey.
0: Yes, and our Wantok joins us now. Scott, good morning, Luyu. How are we going today?
3: Good morning, Jacob. It's a beautiful morning in Lae, and I've spent 1 week in Lae, so I guess it's progress.
0: This is progress indeed. I think there should be a round of applause this morning. Big shout out to you, Scott. It is great to hear that you've been able to spend some time at home at what has been an extremely busy year. So Scott is finally back in Lae City. And look, Scott, we've got a huge story to unpack this morning, which just broke this week around Wednesday on the ABC. PNG police bust an alleged human trafficking syndicate involving almost 40 victims. Now, Scott, what's going on here?
3: Yeah, so this week, early this week, police uncovered a suspected human trafficking operation in Port Moresby on the 22nd of September. And during this raid on a three-bedroom house in Port Moresby, police found 39 Indonesian nationals, 34 men, 5 women, who were allegedly being held against their will. Now, cases like this have happened before, but, you know, we've had numbers far less than 39, as we've seen. And the Indonesians were reportedly recruited through social media using false job offers. And we've also seen, Papua New Guinean citizens also being targeted in other instances similar to this one. So this is like... You can't really see it as an isolated case. You need to see the whole ecosystem of how this thing works. So they've been in Papua New Guinea for a month, and police allege that after arriving in Papua New Guinea, they were confined to the house and prevented from leaving.
0: Oh, man. And, speaking of this, you're talking about you cannot sort of see this as an isolated case. I mean, how unusual is an alleged operation of this kind in PNG? Could PNG be coming a part of sort of transnational scam center networks operating across the region?
3: Yeah, look, I've been doing this, media work for 24 years. So I've seen instances like this over the last 24 years, where we've had instances where Chinese nationals have been brought in and confined to locations around the city, and a lot of them don't speak out because of the language barrier. And I gather that this is a similar situation here, because the Indonesian government, Indonesian embassy, is providing medical support as well as translators to deal with the victims of this scam. So there's, as you said, a lot to unpack here, and the risk here with human trafficking operations is that once you find human trafficking operations, you uncover them, there's also other illegal activities associated with those activities. So while for this case human trafficking has come to the fore, I gather there are other illegal activities as well associated with this particular case.
0: Yeah, and 39 is sort of a lot of alleged victims. This has obviously sort of raised questions on how they are able to enter the country. I mean, what vulnerabilities in PNG's immigration, sort of border control, law enforcement systems could allow an operation involving dozens of foreign nationals to operate sort of undetected?
3: Yeah, sorry, Jacob, I didn't get the last part.
0: Oh, yeah, I think, what sort of, vulnerabilities in immigration, whether it's border control or whatnot, could allow an operation of this kind to operate undetected?
3: Yeah, so one of the, I haven't been able to establish how they got through. They could have come through the ports, the normal, the airports. But, the PNG, Indonesia land border is very porous. So there's a kilometers of jungle along the border. It's not adequately policed, both on the Indonesian side and on the PNG side. So you can have easily a lot of people coming through the logging camps along the border into Papua New Guinea and then finding their ending up in human trafficking scams like this.
0: And what will investigators need to establish about sort of the details of this operation, specifically pertaining to sort of who allegedly organized, financed, and supported this scheme?
3: Yeah, so four Chinese nationals have been arrested or are suspected of being involved in this.
0: Oh, and we have just lost Scott Whitehead for a second. Scott, are you there, boss?
3: Yeah, hello?
0: Oh, yeah, okay, we're back. Yep. Rainy Lay, telecommunications. Yep. Yes, continue, Scott. Sorry about that.
3: Yeah, so police have detained four Chinese nationals suspected of being involved in the operation, and it could be, as they pointed out, a wider transnational criminal network operating across Southeast Asia into the Pacific.
0: And sort of could this case lead to, I guess, greater cooperation between PNG, Indonesia, and other countries when it comes to combating some alleged operations of this kind?
3: Yeah, it's Indonesia and Papua New Guinea have a long-standing, relationship where they deal with transnational crime.

0: There are instances where things like this have happened and have gone past, have slipped through the cracks. So it's quite difficult to, given Papua New Guinea's resources, to actually track them down and then bring them to a situation like this where they are arrested and hopefully convicted for being involved in this operation.
1: Yeah, and sort of turning to the future, I mean, what are the government, what are the sort of police saying in PNG about sort of further operations? I mean, do we know whether there's similar trafficking or scam operations that are sort of operating elsewhere in PNG?
0: There are operations like that, and especially in, you know, outlying areas where there is limited police and transnational crime oversight, you know, places like logging camps, as I said before, places like logging camps, other operations where you have a concentration of foreign nationals working there. You definitely have instances where people are brought in, and not just foreign nationals. Sometimes they're Papua New Guinean women brought in from outlying rural areas into camps like that. And it's human trafficking that just remains under the radar. It's really difficult to detect.
1: And if you've just walked into this conversation, you're currently on ABC Radio Australia. It's Nisha Daily with Jacob this morning. We're on the line with Scott Whitehair, our weekly One Talk, who delivers a fresh report on the biggest story out of PNG each week. This morning, speaking about news that broke about in the middle of the week, PNG police having busted an alleged human trafficking syndicate involving almost 40 victims. You can find more information on the ABC website. But more so than that, Scott, you go the extra mile and you bring us a fresh track for our ears to listen to every Friday. I mean, what song have you brought for us today?
0: Hey, so it's I went down a rabbit hole, music rabbit hole, and I was listening to AI covers of various bands, and this band kept ending up in front on my feed. So it's called Bamogo Union. It draws its music style from the Motu Peruvita singing. So these guys, when they were very young, they brought this kind of music to a pop environment and then created this music. And a lot of them have passed on. One's a lawyer, the other one's has a PhD working in Australia. The band leader, I tracked him down, and he's a former soldier who served on Bougainville. He's a fairly prolific poet and songwriter, I gathered. So it's been an interesting 2 days just chatting with them about the music and getting them to talk about their songs that they've written over the years.
1: Oh my gosh, no, big shout out to Bamogo Union. I mean, and of course, shout out to Gubba Gubba Village this morning. And I got to say, I mean, you've been sort of, you know, listening to their songs for, you know, a couple of days now. What stands out to you about Bamogo Union's music?
0: It's I don't know how to describe it, but I had to go research it. You know, so the polyphonic style of the church singing, they've brought it into a studio and created this beautiful music that just remains under the radar, and it's being given new life by younger people who've, communities of younger people who've taken their music, put it into applications like Suno and Music AI, and then given it new life. So it's the band leader has said, you know, I'm really, I don't know how to react to it. I should be angry with this sort of AI on our music, or actually be happy that it, young people have given it new life and it's gone viral.
1: An interesting case, but it does mean we get to play some original Bamogo Union this morning. And Scott, we've got to say a huge thank you for joining us here on Nisha Daily, wishing you a wonderful rest of your day, fantastic rest of your weekend at home, and can't wait to catch you soon, boss. Thank you so much.
0: No worries. Have a good day.
1: Scott White here this morning, our weekly One Thought, giving us a fresh report on one of the biggest stories out of PNG this week. And of course, before we get to more of your news, he has left us with a track. It's the Bamogo Union, all the way from PNG, with Daba E Rotowamu.

0: Yes, a classic from the Bamogo Union there with Tabe'e Rotoamu right here on Nija Daily. And we've got your latest news on the way. Before we get there, though, let's go to some VT1's It's Venetaki.
1: Future.

0: was Veredakia right here on Nisha Daily.
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0: It's about that time. This morning we get caught up with all the latest news developing across our region and filling us in on a Friday is Pacific Beats' Aggie Tupo. Aggie, how you going this morning, yo?
2: It's Friday.
0: Oh my gosh, that's
2: who comes to work on a Friday? Especially, do you know that it's a public holiday today here
0: in
2: Melbourne?
0: Dang, that's crazy. Aggie, I'm going to say this for you. Kalofai.
2: Absolutely. Waking up this morning was a kalofai.
0: Oh my gosh.
2: Well, I'm not used to waking up this morning.
0: Sorry. No. Aggie's here on a Friday. This is messed up. No,
2: like I said the last time we speak, first and last.
0: First and last. It's done. I'll be doing the news by myself next week. It'll be crazy. I'll be reporting to myself.
2: Goodness.
0: Aggie, it's great to be catching up with you on a Friday morning, no matter how odd it feels. But with that being said, I mean, let's jump into things so you can go home. What's been happening in the news?
2: Sure. Firstly, Fiji is in the middle of a worsening HIV epidemic, and its infection rate is now among the fastest growing anywhere in the world. Amid the crises, more mothers are passing the virus on to their babies than ever before, despite the availability of free testing and free treatment. Now, at Fiji's largest birthing facility, all mothers are given a blood test to check their HIV status. Staff say more than 20 women are testing positive here a month. Now, mothers in the Duke of York Islands in Papua New Guinea are being told to bring their own water when they go to give birth at the area's only health facility as dry weather conditions intensify. The facility is closed due to low water supplies, of nurses now only responding to emergencies and deaths. Local government president Jack Kongkong says urgent help is needed as wells run dry, leaving 20,000 islanders reliant on a single spring-fed river. And finally, the chief executive of Chiefs Super Rugby team in New Zealand fears that three decades of brand building will be undone if the PNG Chiefs NRL side are allowed to keep the same name. Simon Gruffhouse is surprised the new franchise is planning to go public with its logo and colours next month, when the club's identity is still at the centre of a legal battle that has already dragged on for more than a year. But the clock is ticking. Mr. Gruffhouse says if a solution can't be found before the PNG's side's official launch on October 21st, then the situation could get ugly. And that is your news and headlines, guys. Do you know the one that stood out for me, Jacob, this morning?
0: Oh, what's that? What's that?
2: Is being told to bring your own water when you go and give birth. And if someone ever told me... Which, it's a sad situation, but oh my goodness, seriously?
0: I know that is hectic.
2: I know that you wouldn't know what it's like to give birth, but...
0: Whoa. True.
2: I know you've personally never experienced that. But
0: you know, when I was, back in the day, I got to say,

0: my niece. She used to call me Mother Jacob. All right, she used to call me Mama. You know, back in the day, again, long hair. All right, and my nephew. One of my nephews.
1: There are so many sides to you, isn't there, Jacob?
0: One of my nephews still calls me Auntie Jacob to this day, and he should know. I got a mustache.
1: Is he something we don't? Is he something we don't know, Jacob?
0: I don't know what's going on.
1: Your Auntie Jacob, your Mama Jacob, you've even been called Jesus at one point, isn't there? See, so
0: my niece and nephew, they call me Barnaby sometimes. My
1: name's
0: not even
1: to me,
0: Jacob.
1: You know, that to me is probably one of the most unholiest trinities I've ever heard. You as Mama, Auntie, and Jesus.
0: No, that's fantasy. Look, I don't. Again, I'm just Mother Jacob. Well, now I can't call myself Chief Jacob, otherwise, my
1: Chief. Wow,
0: land in some
1: Look
0: hot
1: at
0: water.
1: That.
0: You know what I mean?
1: I know, and that is unfortunate about that. So we shall see, because that is a story to watch, in regards to whether or not the PNG Chiefs keeps their name.
0: Yeah, no.
1: I think I actually remember speaking about this in the first. I thought, oh, they came out with Chiefs. There's already a Chiefs.
0: See, this is why I like Vanuatu United FC in the OFC Pro League. They just said Chiefs is their nickname, right? So it's everyone calls them the Vanuatu Chiefs.
1: Everyone just
0: not
1: wants
0: the Chiefs.
1: To be the Chief.
0: You know what? Why? Because I call everyone Chief, and I'm thinking maybe I should stop doing that. It's crazy.
1: Find a new name.
0: Yeah,
1: find a new name.
0: No. Well, look, Aggie, you know, I'd like to thank you so much for joining us here on a beautiful Friday morning here on Nisha Daily. Look, we are wishing you a wonderful rest of the day, a fantastic weekend, and can't wait to catch up with you on Monday. Yo, thank you so much.
1: No worries. See you then.
0: Yes, it's been a full work week for Aggie Tupou this morning, who has brought us your latest news headlines all the way from Pacific Beat. And if you want to hear more of your latest news, tune in later today, 5 p.m. at PNG time. This is a PM edition of Pacific Beat. 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
0: Yes, and did you just hear that? Pacific Break is back!
2: Pacific Break!
0: And that also means that there's something back here on Nisha Daily. Coming up very soon, your Pacific Break sound check. That's right. There have been a whole lot of submissions flowing through for the Pacific's biggest music competition. And here at Nisha Daily, we are so excited to say that we get to take a look at some of the entries that have been flowing through. Now, these are, of course, hand-picked tracks by Haula Tukefu and Sosifu Omoli, our ABC Radio Australia presenters and Pacific Break judges. So make sure you stay in tune, because the Pacific Break soundcheck is coming up next. We'll be taking a look at another exciting, fresh artist. That's coming up for you in a few minutes right here in Nisha Daily. Right now, here's some Island Vibes featuring Darwin Tone and G.I.

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0: Yes, and it's a beautiful time here at ABC Radio Australia because the Pacific's biggest music competition is currently underway. And in the lead up to announcing a Pacific Break winner, there's always time for a little sound check.
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0: Yes, that's right. It's your Pacific Break sound check. We are turning up the volume on the freshest submissions from the Pacific's biggest music competition. 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Now, they've done the heavy lifting, listened far and wide, and now we sit back and play out tracks from emerging artists, getting their names out there and giving them some well-deserved time. And before we get into the sound check, you know your bro cannot walk this road alone. And we are welcoming Tanisha Daly, our producer for the day, Mr. Jaden Mailata. Jaden, how are we going today? Kia ora, boss.
3: I'm doing good. Super excited to be back for another sound check. I love listening to these new tracks and just hearing the creativity across the Pacific.
0: Oh, man. No, it's great to be catching up with you. I mean, you were a part of the sound check last year because we all be getting sick around the sound. Crazy. So we back here. The bro knows what's going on, and I'm excited for you to listen to today's track. I haven't heard it yet, all right, but I've been reading a little bit about it, and I think we're both going to be very happy about what we're hearing. The artist today is L'Amour of Tora, all right, which is actually an artist from Papua New Guinea. His name is Oliver. And look, I haven't heard much about L'Amour before, but a little bit about the artist. He says, I'm a rapper, but can sing, and my sound is influenced by soul, jazz, reggae, and rock.
3: Oh, that's an interesting mix. I'm super excited. I am just a diehard hip-hop rap fan, so I'm ready to dissect things here.
0: You tell me you're not into jazz?
3: You like jazz?
0: Oh my gosh. No, look, I'm loving this collection of influences right here. I've been listening to pretty much all of these genres, so this is hectic. Now, the song entry for this morning is called Not Basic. Now, about this song, I wrote this song at Nairi's Music Block program, and my partner was missing me. I chose this song because it has the potential to be a club hit and also showcases my style of music. A potential club banger.
3: Ooh, even more exciting.
0: Dang. Now, you know what I mean? I haven't been to the club in a minute, but I do have memories. All right. So we might be able to gauge whether this is a club hit this morning. And I just have to remind you, if you're listening in, that these are, in fact, tracks that are handpicked by Haula Tukefu and Sose Fuomoli, our ABC Radio Australia presenters and Pacific judges, is clearing up any confusion there. But with that being said, let's get into today's track. Are you ready, Jaden Mailata?
3: Hit play, my brother.
0: It's L'Amour of Tora with Not Basic.

0: Yes, South Pacific Break sound check track of the day coming to us from Papua New Guinea, L'Amour of Torah with Not Basic. I'm your boy Jacob McQuire. It's the Pacific Break sound check. I'm, of course, with our producer for the day, Mr. Jaden Mailata.
1: Oh,
0: how are we reacting? How are we reacting to this one, Jaden?
1: Honestly, I was expecting super hype, but the vibes on this one is incredible.
0: Bruh.
1: I absolutely like the drum selection as well. It's very not the same style, but the same sound selection as something from, let's say, like Yeezus, Kanye West, like that 808 sound.
0: Yo. It's crunchy.
1: Yeah, exactly. As a producer, I always like when I hear a sound, I'm like, hey, I recognize that sound. That 808 crash cymbal, that right? I was like, hey, he's using an 808 right there. This is a bit of an artist out of left field. It's very reminiscent of a Scottish rap group, Young Fathers. Coco Sugar album right there. Check it out if you want a similar vibe to that. I absolutely love their stuff, so this is definitely in my wheelhouse of what I would love to listen to as well.
0: First of all, what are we, like, Jaden's coming on the program, he's talking about Scottish rap.
1: I
0: my G is into this, like, that's acting.
1: I tell you, that's how far deep I am into rap and hip-hop. I listen to different countries, like...
0: Yo, I'm loving this track, and I gotta say, this hook... goes crazy. And
1: the harmonies.
0: You know, I was thinking, I was like, when he was saying, like, you know what I mean? I feel like it would go off in a club. I feel like this hook would go off, you know what I mean, Friday night. You know what I mean? One in the morning. It's going hectic.
1: I would even go, like, late night drive vibes.
0: True,
1: as well.
0: Actually, driving through the city at night, listening to some Not Basic.
1: Yeah, that would be incredible. That is just the exact vibe you want right there.
0: Oh, my gosh. You know what I mean? And I can even think, you know what I mean? Because my partner, she flies away from work. Mm-hmm. It's raining. I'm alone at home. You know what I mean? I'm looking out that window, looking to the sky where my girl is. All right, I can listen to this track. I mean, dang, there are so many vibes that this track could fit.
1: You may be alone, but at least you're not basic.
0: That's crazy. Oh, my gosh. And, yeah, and I love, the production on this is very airy. You know what I mean? It's very vibey.
1: I like the reverb of everything as well. Like, let it breathe.
0: Yeah. And, you know, I love it because, you know, so much, especially, you know, when we hear, like, a rap song out of PNG, we're expecting, you know, high energy, but he's going to crash into this track. But, man, this is just such a nice and vibey, like, chill song. Man, no, I'm loving this.
1: Honestly, I would listen to this song. I would want this on my playlist, my Spotify playlist.
0: That is hectic. Well, look, we got to give up... You know, huge shout out to L'Amour of Torah for joining us on the sound check this morning with this fantastic submission to Pacific Break 2026, Not Basic. And just a reminder for all you original musicians listening in this morning, Pacific Break is back. It's the biggest music competition in the Pacific. Winner will be flown to Australia to perform at Womadelaide, Adelaide, Australia's biggest festival for world music, arts, and dance. On the way there, you'll be stopping by Nisha Daily and joining us live. 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And Jaden, we've got to thank you for joining us this morning, my G.
1: It's an absolute pleasure. Thank you for having me in.
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0: Yes, it's Nisha Daily this morning right here on ABC Radio Australia. Hope you're having a fantastic start to your day. I just want to pay attention to something, is that we were just joined by Jaden Mylett for the sound check this morning, and he didn't get out of the studio fast enough. So now he is creepily standing by the studio door. I mean, this is a strange environment to do radio in, but we're doing it this morning. So, because, you know, we want Jaden to get on his journey and make it out of the studio.

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0: And giving you a love this morning. It is a beautiful Friday here on Nisha Daily. So however you're starting day, hope it's going well soon. So far, it is a crazy time at

Very soon, we'll be catching up with our sister who talks all things Pacific Islander representation in TV and film and see if there's something we need to add to the watch list for this weekend. Yes, Real Talk coming up for you in a few minutes. Right now, your latest news. We'll be back right after that, so stay tuned in.

0: ABC News. Hello, I'm Ali Crew. Police in Papua New Guinea have busted what they claim is an international human trafficking operation involving four Chinese nationals. They say they rescued 39 Indonesian citizens who are now being assisted by the UN's International Organisation for Migration in Port Moresby. The Chinese nationals are facing charges including people smuggling and illegal imprisonment. PNG's Deputy Police Commissioner says the Indonesians were confined to a three-bedroom house in the city. Fiji is in the middle of a worsening HIV epidemic and its infection rate is now among the fastest growing anywhere in the world. Amid the crisis, more mothers are passing the virus onto their babies than ever before, despite the availability of free testing and free treatment. Dr. Priya Kaur is the national lead on the elimination of mother-to-child transmission. She says nationally, 59 babies were born with HIV last year and 18 of them died.
1: That's the highest number ever we've had in a year. These were born to about 332 women. That puts a vertical transmission rate of 18%.
0: The government of Vanuatu, alongside 75 countries, have signed the Declaration on Children, Youth and Climate Action. The declaration is the first global commitment focused on putting children and young people at the centre of climate action. With half of Vanuatu's population under the age of 18, more than 5,000 children were displaced each year between 2008 and 2020 due to weather-related disasters. Australian Prime Minister Anthony Albanese has addressed the United Nations General Assembly in New York, speaking about the importance of international rules and middle power countries. Australia is hoping to win a 2-year seat on the UN Security Council from 2029. Mr. Albanese says if successful, Australia would work with other nations to tackle issues like extreme weather and emerging technology.
2: Our purpose and approach will be consistent with how we have always conducted ourselves at the UN. We will listen with respect, we will partner as equals, and we will protect what matters most.
0: Iran's president says while his country did not start the war, it will respond resolutely to US attacks. Earlier this week, Masoud Pezeshkian told the UN General Assembly that Tehran will never surrender to pressure from Washington after negotiations to end the conflict all but came to an end. US President Donald Trump used his address to threaten to annihilate Iran. Speaking to Fox News through a translator, Mr. Pezeshkian says the US must decide when it will stop waging war against his country.
3: We did not choose war. The war was imposed on us. We do not seek war. Rather, whenever they attack us, we are forced to defend ourselves. We never started a war.
0: The Houthi rebels say they've carried out 2 attacks against Saudi Arabia. A Saudi military spokesperson says 6 ballistic missiles targeting its port of Yanbu on the Red Sea and city of Taif have been intercepted, blaming the Iran-backed group. Yemen's leadership, meanwhile, has urged the international community for

0: for action against the Houthis at the UN General Assembly. Houthi military spokesperson Yahya Sari claims one attack was against a sensitive target.
1: In response to this aggression, the Yemeni armed forces carried out two successful military operations. The first is a sensitive target in the Saudi capital Riyadh, and the second targeted Aramco facilities in Yanbu.
0: The White House has restored access to journalists from three American media outlets who had been barred by the US president for spreading what he calls fake news. CNN, Politico and MS Now are back in the White House, hours after a federal judge ruled Donald Trump's ban on the three outlets was likely unconstitutional. Earlier, the organisations filed a new legal case alleging the Trump administration had not yet complied with the court order to restore their access. CNN reporter Betsy Klein says she's been allowed back into the building.
2: Got passed back. Yeah.
3: All of you?
2: Only two of us have been seized, so both of us have been reinstated.
0: To sport, Roosters halfback Sam Walker has been named in tonight's NRL Grand Final qualifier against the Dolphins at Lang Park. Walker returns 1 month after having ankle surgery. The 24-year-old will also resume the goal-kicking duties from Hugo Savala, who moves to the bench. Felice Kafusi has been named in the Dolphins' six-man interchange. Penrith halfback Nathan Cleary will play in Sunday's preliminary final against Newcastle despite a foot injury. The Knights have named the same 19-man squad that upset the Warriors at Eden Park to progress to their first preliminary final since 2013. ABC News.
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Radio Australia. I'm your boy, Jacob McGuire. Hope you're having a fantastic start to your day. And it is a wonderful Friday this morning. So, yes, we are traveling to the weekend very, very fast. So we got a whole lot to get through in this last hour of Nisha Daily for the week. And it's an exciting time because we've got a weekend ahead, which means you might have some time for you to sit down, watch a TV show, maybe even a movie. And very soon we'll be catching up on another edition of Real Talk. Yes, our good sister Stephanie Bondi will be joining us in a few minutes to talk all things Pacific Islander representation in TV and film. And we'll find out if there's something we gotta put on the watch list. So make sure you're staying listening to Nisha Daily this morning. Before we get there, though, here's some Bobby McFerrin with the classic, Don't Worry, Be Happy.

0: happy.
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0: song to whistle to this morning now is Bobby McFerrin with the classic Don't Worry, Be Happy.
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0: And each week here on Nisha Daily, we like taking a look at movies and TV shows that sprinkle in a little Pacific Island flavor, whether that's through the casting choices, the crew behind the scenes, or even just where the feature is set. And it's not just about rating these films based on how good they are, but more importantly, we like to rate how well they represent us as Pacific Islanders. So grab some popcorn and a scorecard, because it's time for this.
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0: Yes, and it's the Papua New Guinean TikTok virtuoso herself, Steph. Good morning. How are we doing today?
3: Good morning. I was just saying to Jaden that I'm so tired today. I think this week has just sucked the soul out of me. So.
0: Yo, it's been crazy. Can I tell you real quick? I think, you know how you like wake up and sometimes you remember parts of your dream? I fell asleep and then I dreamt that I was about to go to bed and I was too tired for work the next day or something like that. It was crazy. I was tired in my dream. I was like, brother, what is going on?
3: You're at that age, Jacob.
0: You know that I am emerging. I am emerging. It is crazy. You know, things are changing in my life. It's Uncle Jacob to you now. With that being said, there is a great way for folks like me to max and relax, and that's by watching a film. So this morning, Steph, what are we watching for Real Talk?
3: This morning, we are having a look at a 2026 documentary, Sukundimi Walks Before Me.
4: In Papua New Guinea, the leaders of more than 40 clans who live in villages along the Sepik River are sounding the alarm about a massive gold and copper mine planned for the region.
5: Community members and the area's provincial government and a network of NGOs, though, are strongly opposed to the proposed Frida River mine.
6: Still marching, but no good one, the road. We don't know the money. What are you giving the pay? Tomorrow, you know the money.
7: This is a low blow. I mean, no blow, look out in me, blah. All walking, blow greedy blow, blow sindan blow, blow kaikai blow. Also, pray, low wagon, blow me, blah. Also, pray to the city, blow me, blah. Time is signing this la paper. I'm not talking more to you. I'm not crying more.

0: Ukraine. All back on YouTube. Emo this last, let me clap in this lap your back.
1: Yes, this morning, talking all things Sukundumi walks before me, 2026 documentary that if you listen to Nisha Daily, we were actually talking yesterday to one of the producers of this film and the star of it, Emmanuel Penny. So for those who haven't seen it, Steph, what is Sukundumi walks before me all about?
2: Yeah, so this documentary follows Emmanuel Penny Manu, who you spoke to, and the communities along the Sipik River as they push back against the proposed Frida River copper gold mining project. Manu travels along the Sipik, visiting house tamburans and speaking directly with elders and community leaders, educating and building support for protecting the river. And, you know, this documentary is not just about a mining project. It's also about the Sipik River and what it means to the people who live there. And, you know, it really emphasizes Manu's statement of, if you kill a river, you kill the people.
1: Yeah, and, you know, watching this, it would have been, you know, quite a personal sort of story for you to witness. I mean, how did you feel watching this one?
2: Yeah, absolutely. You know, my people are from Sapande in East Sipik. My mum just moved back to her village after living in Australia for 24 years. So, you know, watching this was really incredibly emotional, and it just pulled on all of my ancestral strings. And, you know, Manu's gift, he's connecting with communities, educating people, bringing everyone together around this issue, and he's such an important pillar for whatever comes next, and why Sipik is so much more than what's underneath it.
1: Yeah, and talk to us about the perspective. I mean, what it meant to you, sort of seeing these communities and their relationship with the Sipik River on screen?
2: Yeah, perspective is really important because we're seeing this story through the eyes of Sipik people fighting for their homes and their river. And, you know, Manu isn't just coming in and telling us how important the Sipik River is to him. He's taking us there. You know, in the documentary, we travel with him into remote communities and actually get to hear from the people who live alongside the river, who understand the land and have carried the culture and knowledge for generations. You know, we are seeing how Sipik people live, how they interact with the river, how they respect the land, and how that relationship is also a part of them. There's scenes of women making sago, men building canoes with their bare hands, people building their homes, women fishing, trading sago, fish and greens at the market. You see babies playing and bathing in the river before the sun completely sets, you know. To witness these raw footage showing that the same land our ancestors would have looked at generations ago, you're watching my people continue to live with that land and that river in the way that our people have always done. And, you know, majority of this documentary was spoken in Tokpisin, in which some of the areas were being spoken in Sipik tongue. And watching my people through this, I felt incredibly prideful. Now, obviously, I'm watching this through a very personal lens, so it's a little bit different from what outsiders might view. But even if you're coming into this documentary knowing nothing about Sipik, I think what you're witnessing is a spiritual cry from the Sipik River herself, and her people are responding.
1: Yeah, and let's talk about the people behind the camera as well as the people we see on screen. Who's involved with Sukundumi Walks Before Me?
2: Yeah, so the film was directed by Masalia Freshwater and Lachlan McLeod, with Masalia also writing the film. Masalia is a Melanesian New Zealander. She already has history of telling Pacific stories. So she was one of the directors and writers of Vibe back in 2019, which was this beautiful Pacific anthology made by 9 Pacific women, with each filmmaker telling a different part.

0: Vi's story. And so she's bringing into Sukundimi and understanding what it means to tell stories from our part of the world. Mata Lisa also actually spoke about feeling privileged that the Sipik Wantoks invited them into the communities and into their fight and embracing a different way of telling Melanesian stories. Then you've got Lachlan McLeod, who is an Australian director and editor and co-founder of Walking Fish Productions. He's worked across documentaries like Big in Japan, Convenient Education, and Clean. So he's got quite a strong documentary background. Lachlan's approach is that it's very observational. He spends a lot of time with the people, allows them to tell their stories and allows their stories to unfold rather than constantly telling the audience what to think. Then you have the cinematographers Benjamin Bryan and Fraser Johnson, who were capturing the river, the communities, the meetings, the ceremonies, and all the everyday moments that we were talking about earlier. And then, of course, you have Manu Penny. Manu is from the village of Korogu and Maui. So he eventually left PNG, went to university in New Zealand, and then after returning home, became involved in social justice. His life has taken him through some pretty different places. He's worked as a university lecturer in Aotearoa, a hospital worker in Boston, a technician in Port Moresby, and even a taxi driver in Bunnymore. But eventually came back to the Sipik and put all of those experiences into his advocacy work. And today he's the executive director of Project Sipik, working with communities and local leaders around environmental justice and the protection of the river. And his work goes beyond just the Frida River issues. He's also worked around human rights, Indigenous rights, decolonization, and environmental protection more broadly.
1: Yeah, and this documentary, it's a fresh documentary. It's currently being shown sort of around Australia and around the world on sort of screenings at the moment. I mean, from what you've heard, how's the film been received so far?
0: Yes, so the reception has been really strong, both here in Australia and back home in Papua New Guinea. In Australia, it's screened at the Sydney Film Festival, MIFF, and Darwin International Film Festival. And it won the Sustainable Future Award at Sydney. The reviews have really praised the cinematography, the observational style, and the way the film allows Sipik communities to speak them for themselves. There has been some criticism too, with a few viewers finding parts repetitive or wanting more information and context. But overall, the response has been really positive. And in PNG, the film is becoming a much bigger conversation. You know, Manu has spoken about screenings at the University of Papua New Guinea, bringing together students, scientists, elders, and the government representatives. And the film has also been taken around the country to continue to spread awareness.
1: And if you've just joined us, you're on Nisha Daily, ABC Radio Australia. We're doing our weekly film and TV review segment, Real Talk, with our one talk, Stephanie Bondi, who reviews all the things which involve Pacific Islanders on screen, be that through the stories being told, the settings taking place, or just the people involved behind the scenes. This morning, we're looking at the 2026 documentary, Sukundimi Walks Before Me.
2: Papua New Guinea, the leaders of more than 40 clans who live in villages along the Sipik River are sounding the alarm about a massive gold and copper mine planned for the region.
3: Community members and the area's provincial government and a network of NGOs, though, are strongly opposed to the proposed Frida River mine.
4: In no hard way. This is water still marching for water. No hard one, bro.
5: This la low blow. I mean, blow look out in me blah. All walking blow greedy blow, blow sindan blow, blow kai blow. Also, pret lol wagon blow me blah. Also pray to los people who are mibla. Time mibla sign this la paper. Em mibla talking more to ya. Mibla kirap more this la line. All back am lo YouTube. Em all this last, na mibla bringing this la paper kan.
1: Yes, the 2026 documentary Sukundimi walks before me. And of course, we have spoken to the, you know me, main star of this film. But if you didn't know about it, Sukundimi walks before me, 2026 documentary following Emmanuel Manupeni and communities along the Sipik River as they push back against the proposed Frida River copper gold mining project. As the one that hits close to home for our one talk, Stephanie Bundy this morning, who is once again Maddie Sipik herself. Let's talk about the title itself. I mean, what does this actually mean? Sukundimi walks before me. Why is that title so important to the story?
0: Yeah, so Sukundimi is the water spirit associated with the Sipik River. And for the Sipik people, she's understood as a spiritual presence that lives within and protects the river. So this title speaks to that belief that the river has a spirit, an identity, and a presence of its own. It's a living thing. And, you know, even the filmmakers describe the film as exploring life along the Mother River through the spirit of the river and the indigenous knowledge. And Sukundimi walks before me almost feels like we're saying there is something wiser that comes before us.
1: Yes, and we are, you know, running out of time this morning, so we have to go ahead and whip out the yams today. Yes, when other media outlets review things, they'll give you a review score out of 5 or 10 stars, but that's not how we do things. We measure excellence using our patented yam system, where we award a select number of yams across two specific categories. Half our yams are given out based on how well Pacific Islanders have been represented, and the rest of these yams are all about how good the viewing experience actually was. Now, Steph, no bias this morning, because it's about your region of PNG, but that being said, how are you scoring Sukundimi walks before me based on a specific island representation?
0: It's going to get a solid 5 yams because they spoke directly to the people of Sipik. And I think that's so important for stories like this. So, I mean,
1: yeah, low-key, we should be doing the scoring system on Sago this morning now that it's, you know what I mean, that's so Sipik. But that's only half our score. We must now rate the film itself. So, Steph, how many yams are we giving to Sukundimi Walks Before Me based on the viewing experience alone?
0: Yeah, if I was to remove my sippiness out of this documentary and just watch it, I think it's an incredibly educational documentary for a lot of people who don't actually recognize how important the Sipik River is, not just for our people, but also for the rest of the world. So it was definitely one of those documentaries that you really need to tune in and pay attention. And it plants so many seeds for you to think about. So it's definitely recommended.
1: Well, that'll give us a combined YAM total this morning of 10 out of 10 yams. Yes, there you have it. A review of Sukundimi Walks Before Me, 2026 documentary that's currently on the road with a bunch of public screenings here in Australia. And it's time for us to roll credits on another edition of Real Talk. Steph, where can the people find you online?
0: The people can find me online at ST_BANDII.
1: Steph, it's always a pleasure hearing both your views and reviews. And we look forward to catching up again for more Real Talk real soon.
0: Thank you.
1: Steph Bundy this morning, another edition of Real Talk for the books. You're tuned in to Nisha Daily, ABC Radio Australia. Coming up very soon, we've got more of your latest news. So make sure you're staying tuned in to stay informed. Got a quick track from Wilsia Tignu. It's Davendiva.

0: Yes, Wilsia Techno out of Vanuatu with Tafin Diva. 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
0: And it's about that time this morning we get caught up with all the latest news developing across our region. And filling us in all the way from Pacific Beat is Ayitupo.
2: Sure. Firstly, Fiji is in the middle of a worsening HIV epidemic, and its infection rate is now among the fastest growing anywhere in the world. Amid the crises, more mothers are passing the virus on to their babies than ever before, despite the availability of free testing and free treatment. Now, at Fiji's largest birthing facility, all mothers are given a blood test to check their HIV status. Staff say more than 20 women are testing positive here a month. Now, mothers in the Duke of York Islands in Papua New Guinea are being told to bring their own water when they go to give birth at the area's only health facility as dry weather conditions intensify. The facility is closed due to low water supplies, with nurses now only responding to emergencies and deaths. Local government president Jack Kongkong says urgent help is needed as wells run dry, leaving 20,000 islanders reliant on a single spring-fed river. And finally, the chief executive Chiefs Super Rugby team in New Zealand fears that three decades of brand building will be undone if the PNG Chiefs in our side are allowed to keep the same name. Simon Gruffhaus is surprised the new franchise is planning to go public with its logo and colours next month, when the club's identity is still at the centre of a legal battle that has already dragged on for more than a year. But the clock is ticking. Mr Gruffhaus says if a solution can't be found before the PNG's side's official launch on October 21st, then the situation could get ugly. And that is your news and headlines, guys.
0: Yes, your latest news brought to you by Aggie Tupou from Pacific Beat. And if you need to hear more of your latest news, make sure you're tuning in to ABC Radio Australia later today. Pacific Beat, PM edition, 5 p.m. right here on the radio. And stay tuned in. It's Nisha Daily. We got some exciting things on the way.
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0: Yes, and I said there's some exciting things ahead.
4: And another thing I'm discovering lately.
0: Yes, it's a huge weekend for me and my fellow partners in the pod. That's right, the Dolphins supporters. Yes, NRL semi-finals are coming up very soon. You can actually catch these games live right here on ABC Radio Australia. And coming up in a few minutes right here on Nisha Daily, we'll be catching up on all things sports. That's right, the scoreline returns. We'll be hearing who our Pacific Player of the Week is for this week, of course, and as well as all the sporting events you need to be tuned into as a sport fanatic in the islands. So make sure you're staying tuned in. Nisha Daily, ABC Radio Australia. Before we get there, though, here's Yellow with Adem.

0: out of Kanaki. That was a damn by Yellow right here on Nisha Daily.
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0: Yes, and exciting times, because sports, they might literally be games, but to others, they're much more than that. And for some lucky enthusiasts, they even get to call sports their profession. And here at Nisha Daily, we just so happen to have one of the best journalists in the field who serves up the big sports headlines.
2: It's The Scoreline with Patricia Kiam.
0: Yes, she's the woman who always knows the score. Patricia, good morning. How are we doing today?
3: Good morning to One Talk. I am doing fine. And yourself?
0: Oh, I am doing just great. I mean, we've reached the end of the week and it's an exciting time because there's a whole lot of, you know, really tough games happening across a whole lot of codes. It's going to be a very consequential weekend in the sporting arena. But before we get into all of that, Patricia, we've got to say that the Scoreline is a place to celebrate sporting excellence across our region. That's right. Each and every week, athletes from across the Pacific take the various fields of play and dominate. So of all the sporting events you've sampled over the past week, who are you picking as your Pacific Player of the Week?
3: So for this week, we're giving the honors of the Pacific Player of the Week to a Fijian weightlifter who has done wonders this week. So big ups to Taniela Rainimbongi from Fiji. A fantastic weightlifter who I've had the pleasure of watching at the 2023 Pacific Games now this week. So Taniela is also a Commonwealth Games gold medalist and has continued to impress at the international stage. Just this week, he claimed the overall men's division title in the 110 kilograms at the Oceania Weightlifting Championship. And yeah, this comes just after, I think about a month after his gold medal winning performance at the 2026 Commonwealth Games in Glasgow, and continue to highlight his performance of a wonderful form that he's had on the international stage. Now this week, he topped the men's division in the 110 kilograms men's division, earning the competition's best male athlete award in a quality group of competitors made up of several Commonwealth Games medalists. And he came out to take on the best male athlete award after that stunning performance. Bit of a background on his achievement. In just recently, he won the 110 kilograms gold medal in the 110 kilograms men's division. And he also set three new Commonwealth Games records with a 170 kilogram snatch, a 208 kilograms clean and jerk record, as well as another massive 378 kilogram total lift at the 2026 Oceania Cup that was just concluded in Melbourne. Last year as well, at the Commonwealth Championships in India, he claimed gold medal in the same division as well, the men's 110 kilograms, and won a total lift of 365 kg as well. So he's had a really fantastic couple of years. Like I mentioned earlier, I had the pleasure of watching him at the 2023 Pacific Games in Solomon Islands, where he was the flag bearer for the Fiji team, and he dominated the men's 109 kg division, sweeping up three gold medals as well. And then also another great performance at the 2022 Commonwealth Games in Birmingham, where he won, I think his first Commonwealth Games medal was a bronze medal in the men's 96 kilograms as well. So he's had a really great performance record in the last 4 years. So big ups to Taniela Rainimbongi from Fiji for that fantastic performance.
0: Yo, our Pacific Player of the Week for this week, Taniela Rainimbongi. If you're tuning in to Nisha Daily right now, you are the Pacific Player of the Week. Yes, big ups to our Pacific Player of the Week. If you're just tuning in, it's The Scoreline. I'm your boy, Jacob Maguire. We're on the line with our One Talk, Patricia Kiamo, talking all things Greetings, the wide world of sport. And it's another big weekend ahead as far as sports. A lot of crucial games going down across the place. So got to ask, Patricia, what should we as the sporting fanatics of the Pacific be looking forward to?
3: Oh, there's a lot that's happening this weekend. But first up, we've got some football action, the round ball kind of football. So we've got the MSG Prime Minister's Cup football tournament that's currently underway in Suva, Fiji, and things are getting heated this weekend. So starting tomorrow, we've got the second last match day of round games. And tomorrow at 4 p.m. local time in Fiji, in the women's fixture, we will see New Caledonia go head-to-head with Solomon Islands, followed by Papua New Guinea and Vanuatu at 7 p.m. local Fijian time. It's going to be a very crucial match day for the women's because the format of this tournament will see only the top two teams in advance to the final. So there won't be any semifinals or whatnot. So it's just straight the top two teams gets to play the grand final on next Saturday. So the games on Saturday, well, tomorrow as well as Sunday. We've got the women's fixtures tomorrow and the men's fixtures on Sunday. That will determine who cements their spot up top. As it is now, we've got Papua New Guinea up on top of the ladder, and as the defending champions of the women's tournament, they will be looking to do one better against Solomon Islands tomorrow to cement that spot for them. Also, on Sunday, we've got the men's fixture where we will see Vanuatu take on New Caledonia at 4 p.m. local time, followed by the home side, Fiji, taking on Papua New Guinea at 7 p.m. local time. So it's a very interesting weekend for those who are in Suva to catch the MSG Prime Minister's Cup actions.
0: Oh, my gosh. And once again, go Vanuatu. All right, we'll see how things play out over the weekend in the round ball game. But once again, actually, just big shout out to any of our players who are tuning in this morning in the women's and the men's, wishing you a lot of luck over the weekend and, of course, strength. And continuing with some different codes, there's a big match happening in the Australian rules football. Patricia, what's going on in the AFL?
3: Oh, yes. It is another big day tomorrow for the AFL. We've got the AFL finals at the Melbourne Cricket Ground tomorrow between the mighty Brisbane Lions, who are chasing a historic three-peat, might I add. And they are playing against the Fremantle Dockers at 2:30 p.m. It is going to be a massive day for the AFL finals. We've got a whole lot of finals actions coming up this weekend. And I'm super excited for the AFL one as well, because I believe that's my only sporting team for this year that's gone into the finals. So go Brisbane Lions. We can do this.
0: Oh, my gosh. You know what I mean? Yeah, it's great to see that, you know, if you keep, you know, supporting sports, all right, eventually one of your teams makes it in. I'm not going to say anything about Brisbane this morning, Patricia, because I do not want sort of the Jacob curse to be in action. I'm doing that for you, one talk. All right, so your big shout out if you're into the AFL, make sure you're tuning in to the big final. And of course, we've got to talk about it. It is heating up in the NRL. Semifinals are playing out this weekend. Patricia, what are you excited for?
3: I'm excited for this evening's game, and I bet you are more excited than me, because we've got the first of the preliminary final happening this evening at 7:50 p.m. between the Dolphins and the Roosters. I think it's the second most team that I like in the NRL playing against one of the teams that I dislike, so I'm super excited to see how this one will go. Big ups to the Dolphins and the Roosters, who will be playing. Just one of those two teams are just 80 minutes away from the big dance. So, big game coming up this evening between the Dolphins and the Roosters. And then on Sunday, we've got the Panthers and the Knights playing the second prelim final at 4 p.m. So a massive weekend of NRL action. And I got to say, I have to give some grace and some credit to the Newcastle Knights, because from wooden spooners and now they are just 80 minutes away from playing a grand final. That is something to be proud of. So they're going up against the Panthers, of course.

0: it's not going to be an easy game, but may the best team win, and we will see how this weekend's NRL action goes.
1: Yeah, oh my gosh. Yeah, no, a huge journey this season for the Knights, and I want to apologize. I kept saying semi-final this morning, and it's because I'm too football-brained. You know what I mean? It's the preliminary final that's coming up this weekend, and you can catch it right here on ABC Radio Australia. No, it's an exciting time, a worrying time for me as the pod surges for this preliminary finals match tonight. So shout out to all my fellow Dolphins supporter as we settle in for this latest round in the NRL. And after that solid play, we got a call full time. Patricia, my one talk. Yeah, it's going to be a scary weekend with my Dolphins and your Brisbane Lions. So we want to thank you once again for bringing us up to date with what's happening in Pacific sports news. We look forward to hearing from you next week for another round of The Scoreline. Thank you so much, yo.
0: Thank you, Thomas. One talk. Have a great weekend and go Dolphins.
1: Yes, go Lions. Patricia Kiamo this morning out of PNG, another edition of The Scoreline. And yes, it's an exciting time in sports. We've got the MSG Prime Minister's Cup 2026 happening this weekend in Fiji. Of course, for all of our fans of the Aussie rules, huge clash at the MCG tomorrow. Brisbane Lions and the Fremantle Dockers in the afternoon. Of course, Brisbane Lions chasing that historic three-peat. And yes, NRL preliminary finals time. It's underway. You know, we've got my Dolphins playing this weekend. We've got the Knights. We've got the Panthers. We've got the Roosters. And you can catch all of this live right here on ABC Radio Australia.
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3: 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In the men's, the Dolphins host the Roosters on Friday night. Then on Sunday, it's Penrith against Newcastle. While in the NRLW, Saturday, the Roosters play Canberra. And then on Sunday, an all-Queensland affair with the Titans taking on the Broncos. You'll hear every thrilling minute right here.
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1: Yes, so we got time for a couple of tracks before we head out for the week. And let's give you some nice soulful vibes. This is Bobby Alu with Ready For Your Love.

0: Yes, a little bit of Bobby Aloo for your morning. And let's head to our final track for the week. It's Not Drowning, Waving, and Telek, a baby.
1: Hello, true long you plol get a man marina pikinini long Australia. Me play here yet long Pacific Gold Studios long Rabaul, Papua New Guinea. I hammas true long bring him you one pala number one sing sing I come yet long this play band only call him long. I no drink him wara, tromoy hanta so. Na sing sing ya only call him yet long a baby.

The end of our week here at Nisha Daily, our baby, and with Michael away, I got to actually play out the intro to that song. Crazy indeed. But yes, it's been a wild week here at Nisha Daily. And of course, I'd like to thank you so much for spending some time with us today or even throughout the week. And of course, if you've missed anything, you can tune in to Nisha Daily online on the website. 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Got your latest news. Another edition of Pacific Prepared on its way. We'll be back with you 7 a.m. PNG time on Monday. Like always, until then, stay safe. Imam.

0: ABC News. Hello, I'm Ali Crew. Police in Papua New Guinea have busted what they claim is an international human trafficking operation involving four Chinese nationals. They say they rescued 39 Indonesian citizens who are now being assisted by the UN's International Organisation for Migration in Port Moresby. The Chinese nationals are facing charges including people smuggling and illegal imprisonment. PNG's Deputy Police Commissioner says the Indonesians were confined to a three-bedroom house in the city. Fiji is in the middle of a worsening HIV epidemic and its infection rate is now among the fastest growing anywhere in the world. Amid the crisis, more mothers are passing the virus onto their babies than ever before, despite the availability of free testing and free treatment. Dr. Priya Kaur is the national lead on the elimination of mother-to-child transmission. She says nationally, 59 babies were born with HIV last year and 18 of them died.
1: That's the highest number ever we've had in a year. These were born to about 332 women. That puts a vertical transmission rate of 18%.
0: The government of Vanuatu, alongside 75 countries, have signed the Declaration on Children, Youth and Climate Action. The declaration is the first global commitment focused on putting children and young people at the centre of climate action. With half of Vanuatu's population under the age of 18, more than 5,000 children were displaced each year between 2008 and 2020 due to weather-related disasters. Australian Prime Minister Anthony Albanese has addressed the United Nations General Assembly in New York, speaking about the importance of international rules and middle power countries. Australia is hoping to win a two-year seat on the UN Security Council from 2029. Mr. Albanese says if successful, Australia would work with other nations to tackle issues like extreme weather and emerging technology.
2: Our purpose and approach will be consistent with how we have always conducted ourselves at the UN. We will listen with respect, we will partner as equals, and we will protect what matters most.
0: Iran's president says while his country did not start the war, it will respond resolutely to US attacks. Earlier this week, Masoud Pezeshkian told the UN General Assembly that Tehran will never surrender to pressure from Washington after negotiations to end the conflict all but came to an end. US President Donald Trump used his address to threaten to annihilate Iran. Speaking to Fox News through a translator, Mr. Pezeshkian says the US must decide when it will stop waging war against his country.
3: We did not choose war. The war was imposed on us. We do not seek war. Rather, whenever they attack us, we are forced to defend ourselves. We never started a war.
0: The Houthi rebels say they've carried out two attacks against Saudi Arabia. A Saudi military spokesperson says six ballistic missiles targeting its port of Yanbu on the Red Sea and city of Taif have been intercepted, blaming the Iran-backed group. Yemen's leadership, meanwhile, has urged the international community for tougher action against the Houthis at the UN General Assembly. Houthi military spokesperson Yahya Sari claims one attack was against a sensitive target.
4: In response to this aggression, the Yemeni armed forces carried out two successful military operations. The first is a sensitive target in the Saudi capital Riyadh, and the second targeted Aramco facilities in Yanbu.
0: The White House has restored access to journalists from three American media outlets who had been barred by the US president for spreading what he calls fake news. CNN, Politico and MS Now are back in the White House, hours after a federal judge ruled Donald Trump's ban on the three outlets was likely unconstitutional.

0: professional. Earlier, the organisations filed a new legal case alleging the Trump administration had not yet complied with the court order to restore their access. CNN reporter Betsy Klein says she's been allowed back into the building.
1: Got passed back.
2: Yeah.
3: All of you?
1: Only two of us have been seized, so both of us have been reinstated.
0: To sport, Roosters halfback Sam Walker has been named in tonight's NRL Grand Final qualifier against the Dolphins at Lang Park. Walker returns 1 month after having ankle surgery. The 24-year-old will also resume the goal-kicking duties from Hugo Savala, who moves to the bench. Felice Kafusi has been named in the Dolphins' six-man interchange. Penrith halfback Nathan Cleary will play in Sunday's preliminary final against Newcastle despite a foot injury. The Knights have named the same 19-man squad that upset the Warriors at Eden Park to progress to their first preliminary final since 2013. ABC News.
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7: Kia ora and welcome to Nijan Footy Fridays, the home of Pacifica footy news and stories in the rugby league and rugby union worlds. My name is Chinirao Arona. My co-host is actually on holiday, Sammy Wykes, but we do have a very good friend, the queen of that Pacific sports show, the queen of ABC Pacific. She has represented a number of teams, including Australia and Tonga and New South Wales. Tiana Penatani Gray. Tiana, welcome to Nijan Footy Fridays.
8: Malo Lilete. That was such a nice intro. I appreciate it.
7: Well,
8: thanks for the love.
7: Thank you very much. Let's look, NRLW Sharks season for yourself. Didn't make the finals, but when you reflect on the season, how do you think you girls went?
8: Oh, look, you know me, and I'm competitive as they come. So being out of finals and having not finishing anywhere near where we wanted to finish, it hurt. It absolutely hurt. But I feel like not making excuses, but we were faced with a lot of adversity through the year on and off the field. And it was one of those years where we got the opportunity to be able to blood a lot of our new talent. We had a handful of debutantes. I think there was one point in the season where we only had about 18 or 19 players, including all of our development players, to pick from to field a team. So just injuries and, like I said, adversity really got the better of us. But it's those seasons where you grow and you learn a lot of resilience and you're able to give that kind of experience to the younger players to be able to show them that it does take hard work to be able to be at the top. And it's not just all smooth sailing and cruisy, because the last couple of years we were in a grand final 24 and then, you know, we did so well last year. We're 1 point away from another grand final with a team full of rookies as well. So this year was just one of those rebuild years, I think, and a lot of valuable lessons to come out of it. But yeah, really disappointing. Obviously, everyone wants to be playing footy at this time of the year. But in saying that, I think the competition has been so healthy. It's been so great to see teams like the West Tigers and the Canberra Raiders make finals footy for the first time ever. I think they've just chipped away over the years. And to see them really competing for those positions has been great. And then you've got, obviously, the Gold Coast Titans, who's been a real feel-good story.
7: Yeah, you know, definitely.
8: Yeah, 10 on the trot. And I'm sure we'll break that down a little later. But, it's been a really big year with women's footy.
7: And last night you had your Cronulla Sharks Awards night. Who took the awards for the, let's go with both teams, NRL and NRLW?
8: Yeah, so the men's NRL Portugallon medalist was Will Kennedy. Very well deserved. I think he also got Players' Player as well. So he absolutely cleaned up and it was just so nice. I feel like he's such an unsung hero. He's not the one that gets all the accolades and all the the shiny words. He's just someone that chips away and he really embodies what it means to be a Shark and the Sharks' values. And just to hear the players and the coaching staff and the club speak so highly of him and recognize him was super cool. And for the women, Jacinta Carter, one of our young props, she got Players' Player, which was awesome. And then Maddie Ashby got Rookie of the Year, which I loved because I think she's just been such a fantastic addition to our squad. squad, and probably was disappointed with results this year and felt like some of that was her own performance. But I think she was an absolute weapon this year. And then who took home the big chocolates was Quincy Dodd. She's our hooker and she is just as solid as they come. She's your consistent, you know, 8, 9 out of 10 every week. And
7: yep.
8: Yeah, super, super proud to see her get up there and earn that well-deserved award.
7: How good. We'll touch with Sala Tongatuki and get an insight on their awards night. But it's cool to see a lot of the players being acknowledged and recognised for their hard efforts. And I know next week you'll have Daly M Awards evening as well. But on today's show, we do have a fair bit to get through. We've got the four preliminary finals in both the NRL and NRLW, where we will break them four games down. We're also catching up, like I mentioned, with Sala Tongatuki and speak about the West Tigers NRLW season. And then we will be reporting live to our good friend Sam Wykes, who's currently in Tonga doing some great work in the motherland over there. So strap in. We've got a good show ahead of us.
2: Sala Falava, guys. My name is Clive Manuel Brown from the Canterbury Bulldogs, and you're listening to Nation Footy.
7: NRL preliminary finals. We've got two huge games to look forward to. Now, I'll start with the Dolphins versus the Roosters, who will be kicking off tonight. What are your first thoughts when you're thinking about this game, Tiana?
8: Well, looking at the Roosters last week against the Sharks, didn't they look red hot?
7: Yeah.
8: They absolutely looked like all of their, you know, their gears are kicking in and everyone's humming. And I know there was a bit of doubt around them losing their halfback, Sam Walker, early in the year. But, geez, they've got some really quality depth. And mm-hmm. I just think they, you know, against the Sharks had a lot of things go wrong early in that game. But they just really tightened the screws and looked every bit the finals footy team that they are. I love how well balanced they are. And I just think when you've got a middle pack like theirs,
7: yep.
8: and you've got someone like Reece Robson who's a hooker, it just really allows their outside backs and their strike to open up. And you know what? I want to give a shout out to the Tongan flyer, Daniel Tupou, out on that left wing. Man, he's still got it.
7: Yeah.
8: 300 and something games in, and he is still flying over the top of his opposite players. And that, I think, having the aerial skill of him and Mark Nawanga Nidawase on both edges, and then you got strike like Rob Toye in the centres, it's just, they're hard to handle.
7: Yeah, 100%. When I look at this game, 4 weeks ago they played each other and the Dolphins won 26 points to 12. So I think it's anyone's game, definitely on the back of Roosters and their form that they've been playing with the last couple of games. But the Dolphins, they're in some red-hot form. I think they've won 8 wins in a row. Their last loss was on the 11th of July. They lost 66-0 to the Sharkies, but since then they've won 8 in a row. What I like about the Dolphins, they've got a very aggressive forward pack. You know, when you think of the names of Flegler, Gilbert, Knowles in the middle, and then off the bench, you've got Ray Stone and Francis Morlow. Just an aggressive pack that, you know, they're not the biggest, but they will go and they will go for a very long time.
8: Yeah, big engine.
7: Defensively, they've got that line speed as well. I reckon that they've got one of the best back lines in the competition.
8: Yeah.
7: And when you've got Herbie Farnworth, who's probably one of the best players in the world right now, you attach him with, you've got Selwyn Cobbo on the wing with Jermaine Isako and then the hammer at the back. But then their spine, you know, they know how to score points. When you've got Zai Katoa that will just pick that right option, I think he's got a big game ahead of him when he's coming up against DCE. And I'll mention DCE and the performance he had last week shortly. But, you know, this is Izzy's game to take control of and get them into a grand final. Some of their weaknesses, you mentioned Daniel Tupou. You know, he'll come up against Jermaine Isako. And we watched last week when Daniel Tupou went over Sione Katoa. And I mentioned to Sammy last on Monday, when he jumped up in the air and grabbed the ball, Sione Katoa's highest point was at Daniel Tupou's elbow.
8: Yeah, so and Sione Katoa can
7: leap. He can leap.
8: He can leap, man. He's got springs. So, and he's full flight. He's hands fully extended in the air. And you're right, he was still nearly half a body length below Daniel Tupou. That's the aerial threat.
7: So I feel like they'll go back to Daniel Tupou's in tonight's game against Jermaine. And then the other probably point of weakness that I noticed was when the Tane Tuapiki, when he ran and scored that try, it was down the Dolphins' left side. Max Plath is there on the back row for the Dolphins. And, you know, he's traditionally, he's a lock hooker, But to play a different position, you know yourself, it's difficult to, if you're a, you've been playing in the middle and then your defensive patterns are so certain that when you go to a different position like center and back row, you have to learn to adjust. And I think you just overchase that one moment. So when teams go and back, look back and do that,

0: review, you know, they'll look for spots like that. Okay, what weaknesses can we find? And Max Plath being in that back row could be an opportunity there for the Roosters. But other than that, I couldn't really find many weaknesses in the Dolphins pack. So that's me for the Roosters. For the Dolphins. For the Roosters, you mentioned their efforts the last couple of weeks. Their defense, you know, when you've looked at when the Roosters teams have won the competition, and being coached by Trent Robinson myself, he prides himself on defense.
1: Yeah.
0: And they call it the Roosters way. And the last week, the way that they defended their line and just really turned up for one another, you can see that they're really getting into in sync with all the preparation that they've done during preseason and this season. So defense, one of their strengths, alongside a very strong pack. Their young back rowers, Celesti Fogetti and Siwa Wong, I think they've hit some great form. We mentioned Daniel Dubow and him in the air, but Mark Nawanganitawase, he's always, everyone's just waiting for that Marky Mark moment.
1: Yeah.
0: And this
1: he's
0: week,
1: next level, know,
0: what is that moment going to be this weekend? So looking forward to that one. The other one is DCE's experience. Last week, when Roosters got momentum, DCE, Daly Cherry Evans, found the right pass or found the right kick, and they were able to transition that momentum into points. I spoke about the Warriors, like they got momentum, but then off the back of it, they didn't have that experience half to find points. So DCE comes with that experience. Areas to spot for the Dolphins, I think the Dolphins, they scored three tries down their right edge, the Roosters' right edge. So they'll need to clean up that edge. The last time they played, that's where the Dolphins attacked. I think the matchups this weekend, though, will be Selwyn Cobbo versus Mark Nawanganitawase and Isaiah Katoa versus DCE.
1: Love it.
0: On to the next game, the Panthers versus the Knights in Sydney. This one's played on Sunday. The Panthers are a well-rested team after their qualification win against the Roosters, and the Knights are off the back of a huge 80-minute win in New Zealand last week. So let's go with the Panthers. Why do you think they're so good?
1: I just think they're watertight. I think they have a system that is so hard to beat. And you mentioned the Roosters and how, you know, Trent Robinson backs their defense. You can see that in the way that the Panthers play as well. They're just so in sync, and they're watertight with everything they do. I think everything that they produce in attack is off the back of their defense. And they, when you watch them, their line speed is next level, but it's not in periods of the game. It's 80 minutes and it's ruthless and it's in your face. And they play at such a high tempo and a high frequency that it looks like it shell shocks teams sometimes. And like teams will go back and forth with them, but can you do it for a full 80 minutes?
0: Yeah.
1: Because the Panthers can. And I think that's what's so exciting about watching them play. Just all areas, breaking down all areas of their game. They're just so watertight at what they do.
0: Yeah. When I thought about, you know, why are they so good? One sentence that came to mind was resilience within their system.
1: Yeah.
0: You know, they've got their system. They've got their game plan. They've practiced over and over and over again. And they back their system. They don't go outside of it. And I think they must do so much fitness work because they are one of the fittest teams. And to be able to play at that level of intensity for 80 minutes and keep building pressure. And then once they do get their pressure, they fall straight into shape and everyone understands their roles.
1: Mm.
0: In attack, when they are attacking the opposition's try line, it's like they don't just ask one question throughout their set. They've asked a number of questions, but it's all within their system and every player being on the same page. So great coaching work, obviously. You know, it's why they've been so successful over the last 5 years. You know, weaknesses. Are there any weaknesses for the Panthers, do you think?
1: Not that I can see. Unless they have any injuries, I don't see weaknesses. I think you hit the nail on the head. Every player knows their role and knows it very clearly and knows the system inside out. I think there's a whole lot of footy IQ in that team. It's not just your spine players. It's not just, you know, your Isaiah Yeo, your lock forward. It's every single player has high footy IQ and knows where the space is, knows where the chink in the armor is. If they do break something, break a team down, you'll see them go back there and attack it straight away because everyone's on the same page.
0: Yeah. When you look at their opposition, the Knights, they would need their middles. I believe they'd need their middles to, one, win the collision, win the ruck, and then they need to work hard from the inside to help the edges, because we'll get to the Knights' strengths now. A nice transition there, but the Knights can attack from anywhere in the field.
1: Yeah.
0: And you give Kalen Ponga, one-on-one positions anywhere with space, good luck trying to stop him. When we've seen recently over the last few games where he's got one-on-one positions and just made defenders look silly with his with the way that he can move into space. So if the Panthers middle can help that edge, that would be obviously one of their areas that they'll need to look after. But I do like the form of the young back rowers for the Knights, Jermaine McEwen and Francis Manuleleua. They just play with no fear.
1: Yeah, it's that youth, isn't it? I love it. It's like it's similar to watching like Lekalasima and those kind of players play. They just got no fear. Like there's no apprehension in the way they play. They are just there to like, they're wrecking balls.
0: Yeah, they don't care who they're playing, whether it's James Fisher-Harris, whether it's, you know, Nafahu White, they'll get after him. And they're like, we don't care. We're that next dog, man. So move over. But I think one of the strengths and areas that the Knights have on their side is that underdog mentality.
1: Yeah.
0: I really think that they're really out there trying to prove everyone wrong and give it back, like we just mentioned with those young back rowers. But there were a couple moments after the last game against the Warriors where I was actually going, okay, they're really buying into this underdog mentality and wanting to prove to everyone else, like, don't doubt us.
1: Do you know what really doubled down on that for me was when they came out in the second half and scores are really tight, and the first set they shifted the ball to the edge.
0: They moved it.
1: Yeah. I loved it. They play such a refreshing brand of football that it's not just, all right, get into, you know, your first 10 minutes of grind. They are just not apprehensive in the way that they play, and I think that's what really works in their favour of being that underdog mentality.
0: Yeah. And to play Penrith Panthers, you can't play like the Panthers.
1: No.
0: You have to bring something different to try and beat them. So Francis Manuleleua, after the game, when the full-time whistle went, instead of clapping his mates' hands and like cheering, he went straight to the crowd and go, yeah, what now? And he had arms open. He's like, yeah, I told you. And then Kalen Ponga, he had an interview with the presenters after the game, and he's like, they were like, oh, you know, how do you feel about the game? How do you feel about the win? And he mentioned something to those reporters and he goes, yeah, look, everyone doubted us. And yeah, I know, you know, you two probably doubted us as well. I know you guys were talking about it, but yeah, we're just out here to prove everyone wrong. And then so they've really buying into this underdog mentality and going out there and just giving it their all. They've got nothing to lose, no expectation, but just go out there and do something for the Newcastle Knights fans. So, very dangerous. Weaknesses, inexperience with the young lads. Yeah, I know a lot of their, probably all of their players or most of their players, it's their first preliminary final. And then what toll did last week's take out of them? That 80-minute performance flying to New Zealand, the emotion, a sellout crowd in front of Eden Park, getting the win and then having to fly back. Calm right down, prepare well to then come against Penrith Panthers. So a lot of motion, travel, and then to prep again for an inexperienced team, what toll would that take? So very excited for this one because I do think that the Knights have something special, but it's, again, the Panthers, it's theirs to win if they get it right.
1: Yeah, you're absolutely right. And I think the only weakness maybe you could say for me with the Knights is their high risk, high reward play against the Panthers. If they take high risk, they've got to capitalize. Yep. They've got to be able to score points. They've got to be able to show for it on the scoreboard. Otherwise, the Panthers will just choke them.
0: Yeah, they'll need everything to go their way.
1: Yeah.
0: With their crisp passes and catches. So, yeah, great work. Great work on the NRL. And if you're just joining us, you are listening to Nijan Footy with Tinero Aruna and Siana Penatani Gray, and we're going to talk about NRLW preliminary finals.
2: Well, look, guys, it's Cassie Staples here from the Cronulla Sharks team, and you're listening to Nation Footy.
0: Roosters versus Raiders.
1: Yes,
0: what
1: sir.
0: What are your thoughts? We'll start with the Raiders. What are the Raiders' strengths?
1: Look, I think the Raiders have recruited beautifully to really fill their roster in this particular season. You've got players like Samai Mithelfa, who have been there from the get-go, leading from the front. She plays really big minutes in the middle. But the thing with Mimes is she covers a lot of their middles in defense. So when you're constantly flipping middles, Samaima will sacrifice herself and flip to the short sides. And I think that's where you can really wear the Canberra Raiders down, is putting a lot of load and work through their middle and forcing Mimes to have to make those covers. But their spine is really exciting. I think Zahara Temera is in some of the best form that she's ever been in, really fighting for a World Cup jersey and now pledging allegiance to the Kiwi Ferns.
0: Ooh.
1: So formerly a Jillaroo.
0: Yeah.
1: So she's going after it and she's having a fantastic season. She's complemented by Crystal Blackwell, who's a running 5'8". Took her probably half a season to find her feet in terms of that new position, because she was previously a fullback and an outside back.
0: Yeah.
1: And she moved down to the Raiders. That's where she's from. She's a Goulburn girl. And moved down there to be in the sixth jersey, and she's an absolute running threat. And I think they complement each other beautifully, her Crystal Blackwell and Zahara Temera. And then you've got Sheridan Gallagher at the back. I think this was probably leading into the season, this was probably the most unexpected change that we saw. She was a high-flying winger for the Newcastle Knights, went down to the Raiders to play fullback and was producing huge numbers every week, like over 150 run meters, kick return meters every week. And I just think she's so solid at the back. But for them, I think the battle's going to be won and lost through the middle.
0: Yeah.
1: The Roosters are so, well, I said this earlier using this description, but they are so watertight in what they do. And John Strange is very much the same as Trent Robinson, absolutely backs their game on defense.
0: Okay.
1: Defense wins games.
0: Yep.
1: But he's probably one of the smartest coaches I've ever worked under in terms of his attacking creativity. And he will change the game plan based on who he has in his team to complement their strengths. So again, a lot of footy IQ in this Roosters side. And I just think you've got 10 or 11 international players in their starting 13. That's a lot of experience to have to battle with.
0: With the style, we spoke about the Panthers style, their system. We spoke about the Knights style and moving the ball. What is the Raiders style of play?
1: The Raiders style of play, I think defensively they're really solid, but the Raiders will try and take you on through the middle third. That's their style of play. And then
0: through
1: Zahara,
0: the front door.
1: Yeah, absolutely through the front door. If you can contain them through the middle, they've got strike outside backs, but their outside backs get a lot of work done in yardage, which is where they share the load through their middle and their outside backs, getting them out of trouble and then creating a bit of opportunity off the back of winning the middle ground. And like I said, you've got someone as smart as Samai Mithelfa. That's in the middle, that's leading them there. And then you've got Zahara Temera that might look for trick plays. She might look for 40-30s or just, look for opportunities. She scored their only try last week, or set up their only try last week against the Tigers just by backing herself and backing her run game.
0: You take away the momentum in the middle, then you take away those opportunities.
1: Absolutely. Yeah. That's the platform that they play off the back of.
0: And the Roosters, what has separated them from the rest of the season? I just feel like they're like playing at another level to every other team in the competition right now.
1: Yeah, for me, it's the amount of experience they have in their side. Like I said, they've got nearly, not their whole starting side, but I think up to 10 players that are internationals.
0: Yeah.
1: Crunching numbers, experience means everything in our competition, because the competition is still so young and we're still expanding and we're growing. So teams are really trying to recruit well, and have, you've started to see teams really try and recruit based on experience and older heads. You saw the West Tigers do it this year, even the Canberra Raiders as well, just getting more of those older heads for this time of year, because experience really matters in our game. And for the Sydney Roosters, I think the time that they've been together, they're a foundation club in our comp. So this is their ninth season. The time that they've been together is invaluable. They know the system inside out. A lot of their players also did the preseason with the New South Wales Blues.
0: Mm-hmm.
1: So they got that extended preseason, which just means more time with the footy in hands with your teammates. So I think all of those things really add up. And that's just the nature of our competition, and where it's at the moment is the way it's structured that way.
0: Yeah, I feel like when you look at a few players, like those star or veteran players across other teams, they've also played for the Sydney Roosters at some point in their career. Like you look at Salah, you look at Racine's play for the Roosters as well.
1: Yeah.
0: So they have had been in the competition for a very long time, but their systems do work. And I know, the defense win competition slogan is very much a part of the Sydney Roosters DNA.
1: Yeah.
0: But if there was a way to break this team down, in your view, how do you beat them?
1: You've got to get them into an arm wrestle. I think you've got to get them into an arm wrestle and you've got to go toe-to-toe with them, because they're a team that as soon as they crack you and score points, they will compound points very, very quickly.
0: Yeah.
1: And it was like, it's like watching their men's team last week against the Sharks. It's the same thing. But I think you've got

0: to be on your game defensively on one-on-one. Yep. And as soon as that ball goes past you, you've got to tie in and you've got to win the collision and then win the ground, because the Roosters will absolutely pick you apart. As soon as they crack you defensively, they just start playing con games and they just rip the ball to space. So if they've made a line break out on the left edge, you bet they're scoring a try on the right edge, because they know how to rip the ball straight to space. So I think defensively, you've got your work cut out for you when you are against a team like them, because they've just got players that know how to find space.
1: Yeah, it's going to be a tough one for the Raiders. And being a former Rooster myself, I am going to be biased and back the red, white and blue in this one. But let's move over to the Titans versus the Broncos. I think this is a very even matchup. The Titans being one of the informed teams in the competition this year, and the Broncos being the defending premiers from last season. So when teams prep for the Titans, you know, what are they looking at?
0: They're looking at how mobile and fit their middle is, but I think there is opportunity for the Broncos to, I guess, win carries, because the Titans will work you over on the ground, but sometimes they don't win their collision, but they do have a pack that will play really long minutes. So they've got fit forwards. You've got Sione Lofipo, you've got Laker Clark in there. You've got G Hale, who's been playing nine for them for the first time this season. That's been a bit of a cheat code having her out there for big minutes as well. Obviously they're missing Jess Elliston, who's a Gillaroos prop, but they've just got the talent to and the depth to be able to pull through. But I think the most exciting players for me, and I think the dream recipe and combo, has been their 6 and 7. It's been Lauren Brown, who's a really experienced halfback and a genuine halfback who knows how to pull strings and I guess orchestrate the play in the game. And then you've got Tegan Levi, who is just the biggest running threat in the competition.
1: Yeah. So they've got a lighter pack that won't come up and put a big shot on, but
0: no,
1: they'll catch,
0: but they'll work.
1: And they'll work and they'll win the ground and they'll try and
0: they'll go
1: and slow the ruck
0: for the full 70. Yeah, okay. They'll absolutely play big minutes. Those middles could play nearly 70 minutes, all of them.
1: And then Tegan Levi, I feel like we've heard her name a fair few times this season. Yeah. She's been unreal. You know, what have you thought about her season from transitioning as a player from rugby union to rugby league and first year of NRLW?
0: She's always been a great rugby player. And I know, speaking to her weeks ago, she wanted to make the transition across to make a name for herself and build her own legacy, because obviously her sister is a very big household name in the rugby world. She wanted to come over here and just take an opportunity and, like I said, build her own legacy. And I think rugby league is her game.
1: Yeah.
0: I think she has taken to it like a duck takes to water. I just think she absolutely just killed it this year. Like the way she is able to read the game. But I think, like I said earlier, I think the key to unlocking her has been how Lauren Brown takes the pressure of managing a game out off her hands. So yeah. Tegan Levi can just pick and choose when she wants to run, when she wants to set someone up outside her. She is a run first mentality kind of player. So that's where she creates a lot of opportunity, but also her short kicking game has been something that's been really impressive to watch.
1: Yeah, it seems like one of those competitors and then just go, go, go, go.
0: Yeah.
1: And she's athletic as well and got some speed. So with the Broncos, they are the defenders of the premiership last year. What makes them a great team?
0: I think their experience, again, it's experience that wins, but they've got the recipe so right in terms of, you know, their strike, their middles, you know, their 1-2 punch up front. You've got Brigginshaw, who's in the halves. You've got...
1: Should be the most experienced person in the game right now.
0: Absolutely, she is. She's the most capped NRLW player, I think.
1: Yeah.
0: And you've got Tamika Upton, who is just freaky meeky. Like, she can create something out of nothing on a dime. Like, and she's so deceptively quick. Like, she looks like she's lanky and she is moving and like slow-mo sometimes, but her stride is so long that she gets you off the mark, and she's really, really difficult to defend.
1: Yeah, I know that they haven't had the same season as they did last season, but do you think they've lost valuable players that have impacted the form this year?
0: Well, they gained Jesse Southwell.
1: Yeah, true.
0: So I think they've obviously taken their learnings throughout the losses through the year. Watching them play last week against the Knights, who are a very solid team and have been all season, they blew them out of the park just because of that experience. You had Jesse Southwell, who's the kid. She's another one that just plays fearless, but it's freaky to think that she's in her early 20s with the way that she plays. She's 21 or 22.
1: I feel like she's played the game for so long.
0: She's been around since she was 17. She was winning premierships at the age of 17.
1: The way she plays, she's like trying to kick for 40-20s and just very mature in the way that she's plays the game of rugby league.
0: Absolutely. And then you've got the likes of Ali Brigham

0: Bogle, who is, yeah, like we said, the most capped. And then Tamika Upton, again, they're world-class players that are really steering the ship. But I really like the matchups with the outside backs this week as well for the Broncos and the Titans. You've got the likes of Julia Robinson, Jamie Chapman, Indy Bostock, you know, all of those players that are that will be going after it.
1: We will get to our lock and smoke at the end of the show and get your views on who do you think will win that game. But thank you very much for your insight on the NRLW. I think, yeah, two games to look forward to. I'm looking forward to watching the Titans versus Broncos because I think that's anyone's game. But remember, you can hear every NRL and NRLW game live on ABC Radio Australia.
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1: Yes, that's right. You're listening to Nijan Footy with Tinero Aruna and Tiana Benatani Gray. She gave me those eyes.
0: No, I didn't. No, no. Do it again. Do it again.
1: We are going to now talk to another NRLW player, Sala Tongatuki.
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5: 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Tongatuki!
4: With Sala Tongatuki.
1: Yes, it's time to hear from our NRLW superstar, Tigers representative. She has also played for the New South Wales Blues, Jillaroos, and the Fetu Samoa, Sala Tongatuki. Sala, I know you got eliminated out of the competition last week, but it was a very, very close game, and I thought you were in a chance, a strong chance to win. How have you pulled up from that weekend?
6: Yeah, pulled up pretty okay, not okay, but good to be back on it. That's all that matters. Obviously still definitely disappointed. When you get that far, obviously you want to keep going, but yeah, I've had my time to reflect and I'm really proud of the season that we've had, and just to play finals for the first time as a club is massive. We probably didn't execute the way we wanted in that last game. I think we've built something really strong to take into next year. 100%.
0: Hey, Sissy. I know it's really tough when you're losing finals footy, but for you guys, the turnaround to go from, you know, being at the bottom of the table for 2 years in a row to then going into your first ever finals series is quite remarkable. You guys took the whole competition by storm, I guess, last week, getting your first taste of finals. What was the difference that you guys could feel, that being your first experience in finals for the West Tigers? Because everyone always says that finals footy is a whole different beast. It's sudden death footy. And it just looked like the Canberra Raiders started swinging punches a little bit earlier than you guys, and then you were playing catch up. How did it feel out there for you?
6: Yeah, no, just probably we saved our worst attack game for last. We struggled on our fourth and fifth plays to even just try to get a repeat set, build pressure on Raiders, and that probably comes down to just their discipline and their defence. They did really well when they had opportunities when it came to attack, but I probably would just give a massive shout out to our girls just for the defense. I think commentators were, when I rewatched the game, obviously when you're in that high pressure environment and you're not focusing on what the numbers of how many times you've defended besides the penalties, but, and that probably hurt us a lot as well. Just our discipline wasn't there and we just struggled just to even find, like, put points on a board. And it was just only six. Like, we just needed a try. And I think if we just had brought ourselves together and be like, you know, the game wasn't aligned there and it was just too late. I think we were just trying to do things that was out of the ordinary for us. We didn't get the ball enough to rain. We probably went away from that just going off the back of our last game that regular against the Raiders. And, you know, they did really well to put pressure on Ray. And I think our coach was probably trying to take that bit of pressure off her and just give a bit of experience of that pressure to Lasana. And I felt she handled herself really well. Especially in defence, but just probably belief. That's probably what was different for us going into our first finals. We now know what that level feels like, and I guess it comes down to your standards now, what you do in the off-season and how you come into 2027. You can't be starting. Yes, it's great. We've unleashed a couple of things that we have struggled to in the last couple of seasons, and it's obviously nice to be in the finals, but if you want to go one better and ahead, you sort of got to come in, you know, just bringing your standards up a bit higher, and that's just what's going to make us as better players, especially when it comes into those moments of that game. So, yeah, it was tough.
1: I know you personally prepared very

0: well thought for the season, and you know, going into the New South Wales Blues series and then going into your Tiger series. So it's a definitely a season to be proud of. What was your coach's words after the game? Because I bet, you know, there were some mixed emotions after the game, knowing how hard you girls fought throughout the season, the game being very close, you had your chances to win. So you would have been, you know, upset that you were eliminated, but also very proud of the way you played and also the season you girls have had. What was his words after the game?
1: Yeah, well, when he got into the sheds, obviously it was a bit quiet, and he, I just love that he addressed probably just our missed opportunities firsthand, and then he sort of put it into perspective what the group can do in terms of, you know, the belief that he's already given us. And yeah, I feel like so many times he's been great with us, giving us the blueprint, but it was really up to us as players to take that to the game. And we just couldn't do that against the Raiders. And yeah, he's pretty much said to us, like, you know, these last 2 years, you guys have been at the bottom. And just playing, put it plain as words, like, used with wooden spooners, and now yous aren't down there, and you should be excited to see how far yous can go now. In terms of where yous are and how yous finished. So, yes, it was a bit sad. And even just like the week this week, you know, when you're on your social scrolling and seeing all the media hype around the team that obviously you've just lost to, and it could have been you and it's not you. So I think that just probably puts a lot of the girls in perspective when you go in the off season to be better and hopefully be in that position next year. So, yeah, that's the highs and lows of footy. And that's the journey. I guess right now we're just going to be super fans this weekend for a couple of our girls that are compete for finals. So yeah, I'm excited to just sit back and relax and watch.
2: Yeah, nice. You've definitely earned a well-deserved rest, Salah. And I know you summed it up beautifully when you said that's just the highs and lows of footy and sport. It can be so brutal, but it's why we play the game, right, is because it's not easy. If it was easy, everyone would have it. Mm-hmm. And it's just that's the path that we choose, you know, as athletes in professional sport. But for you, I think there's so much to be proud of throughout the season. You guys, like I said, you went from the bottom of the table to then making your first ever final series, and sometimes it can get real easy to get washed up in results, but you guys have absolutely changed the trajectory of the club that you're at through the hard work and sacrifice that you guys have put in. So I know it's only going to fuel the fire in the belly for you moving forward, and you guys will be a force to be reckoned with if you keep that same playing group. But you guys recently had your awards night as well. Can you talk us through the recipients of those awards? Because I know you're usually a clean sweep at these awards nights. So were there any other winners this year?
1: I was sweeping my dinner plate.
2: As you should, sis.
1: Oh, those three course meals, man.
2: Yes, please.
1: Up. Oh, man, you know what? Well, it was a beautiful evening. Got to celebrate my teammates who, you know, we've seen put in the work in the off season and just get recognised by their own peers. And, yeah, just the smiles. I just loved it. Even just, you know, doing it with the NRL boys, they had their recipients, but we got complimented on the energy, and just every player that got caught up, we all stood up and we were just cheering like it was a wild party going on for our girls. So, yeah, it was close. Racine got Player of the Year, very deserving, and Shaylee was only 1 point behind Racine.
2: Oh, wow.
1: But Shaylee got Player's Player, so... it was really nice to see both of them, you know, recognised, and just, yeah, they're so humble. Obviously, they don't speak much words, but the actions and that this season and what they brought to the club, just the excitement just going into next year as well. For those girls, I know that they're just going to want to be better as well. Awards are just awards is what they said, but when you play finals, which that was the week we were leading into, they said that's your highlight. And I guess Alex Foley said the same. He got Player of the Year, and he said, you know, for me, I'd only be satisfied when, you know, when I see this club play finals footy. And we know how the boys are going in the NRL in terms of how long it's been since they've played finals footy. So that just made us girls realise, like, the position we were in to play finals footy, that's someone else's dream. And for us to not take it lightly or for granted. And I think that's what made it special, that not just the club,

0: but the boys, they got behind us, and although their season was finished, and yeah, it was just a beautiful evening. The girls, just good vibes. I felt very connected. For the first time, probably just disclose this, but I could actually have a bit of fun for myself. And for the first time, I was really grateful that I got to sit back and really just clap my mates because, yeah, they deserved it. And yeah, it was so good.
1: Love it. Speaking of finals, we've got the Roosters versus Raiders and the Titans versus Broncos. Before we let you go, who do you think are winning these two games?
0: Love an upset. I don't know. I think this one could be closer than people expect. Oh, it's hard. Like, Frizzy has just come back into the Roosters squad and that's just boosted them. But Raiders got a lot to play for here to give Mimes hopes of playing the finals, grand finals, I guess. And
1: stop sitting on the fence.
2: You back in a smoky in? Back in the Raiders?
0: Love an upset. And you know what? They can handle ugly wins and stuff like that. So, yeah, I might go to the Raiders here.
2: Why not? And what about the Queensland Derby?
0: Oh, you know what? I love to see Titans in the grand final.
2: Oh, so she's back in the dark horses in.
0: Look, all four teams are great. So goes through deserving. It's hard to pick. Sorry, guys.
1: All good. Love your work, Sulla. Thank you for just for sharing your journey throughout the season. And it's been a real pleasure to hear you smile throughout the year compared to the last 2 years. And definitely a season to be proud of. So thank you again, Sulla. We'll touch base next Friday and we'll talk about the NRLW Grand Final. But until then, stay safe and thank you for joining us on Asian Footy.
2: Thank you, sis.
0: Let's go.
3: Hi, I'm Asu Bano from the PNG Orchids and North Queensland Cowboys, and you're listening to Asian Footy.
1: Yes, that was Sulla Tongatuki from the NRLW West Tigers. We're going to shift over to our good friend over in Tonga, Sammy Wikes. Yes, joining us for the ad break live from Tonga. He's in his singlet, got their guns out, our good friend and co-host of this show that decided to go on a holiday, Sammy Wikes. Sammy, how's it over in the motherland, brother?
4: Oh, man, it's absolutely beautiful here. Honestly, I got here on, Tuesday. And the weather was perfect the last 2 days, but raining today, but it's still nice and hot. But yeah, it's been beautiful being back here with my kids, my wife, my in-laws as well. We've just been out and about sightseeing, but also doing a bit of coaching as well. So doing two things that I love doing there, coaching and family time.
2: What's it been like, Sammy, the working family holiday? We know you've been busy on the rugby field as well. Can't help yourself. What's it been like? How's the talent over there as well? Because I know there's like a real nursery for rugby over in Tonga.
4: Man, I'm just walking past some of the kids or some of the workers and think, man, surely this guy could play, or this girl could play. The genetics is just—it's unbelievable to see. So, we've been at this school, the Ball College, Toloa. It's a famous school here, New South Wales Tonga Rugby have brought under 14s and 15s side here to play against Toloa, Adele, and Upi Fo'ou. And so they've got on Wednesday, they played against Toloa. And it was a good hit out for our boys, to come and experience what it's like to play in the islands at the school. The ground was rock hard. So it was just, it was them, understanding playing the heats, they're staying at the school as well. So they got up and did their prayer, their rituals, immersed themselves into the school there. And probably the other funny thing is there's a big rivalry between two schools here, Adele and Toloa. Huge. One's blue, one's red. But we've got our 14 staying with Adele, our 15 staying at Toloa, and the two buses have been travelling around together. And so all of the locals are just looking like, man, what's going on with these two buses? That's not normal to see because they're usually fighting at the bus stop. But there's stuff like that happening. And, the boys are enjoying it. They're really enjoying it. And out of the 33 players, I think only four have been here in Tonga. So it's a really big connection piece as well. So, we've been on tours to Japan, New Zealand, Brisbane, but this is a really unique and cool opportunity that they get to connect here and be amongst their family and their culture.
1: In regards to the quality of rugby, of the rugby union, and, comparing the New South Wales Tongan boys to the local Tongan boys, is there much of a difference?
4: Just probably in sense of, organisation. Like, that's probably the biggest thing, you know, like all those, like, around core skills, catch pass, you know, working off the ball, those little things. But when it comes to just that raw talent, and you see the environment that they're training in or learning in, it's unbelievable, like, the skills and athleticism that the players have, like, with the resources that they have.
1: Mm.
4: And so, yes, say, like, the 14s, there was a bit of a scoreline there, but you could just see, man, I just want someone to come over here.
2: Yeah.
4: And just spend time in all the schools, like a development officer. Just practice all you need to do. Core skills, catch pass, trying to get the ball to space, working hard off the ball, like those things. Because everything else, like, you just see when they get ball in hand and they put their footwork on, or you know, in the contact areas, it just comes so natural to the players here on the islands. But it's just those other little bits that you both know all about. Get that bit right. And it'll honestly... like the sky's the limit if you're able to get someone like that here.
2: Mm.
1: Sounds like we need more Joey Grimers across the Pacific.
4: Absolutely. Yeah. What Joey Grimer's doing in PNG, we need that across the Pacific.
1: Give us a feel-good story from, you know, what you've been able to experience across the schools and, you know, the students and the kids all playing together.
4: Yeah, part of the boys from New South Wales Tonga fundraising and paying for their ticket to come over, a part of the money that was factored in was to be able to fundraise to help with school fees for one of a student that can go to Taloa. And there's a headmaster from Newington College there in Sydney that's a private school. They've got a relationship with Taloa, so they named the scholarship fund after him. And Lisiate Nau was the recipient of that scholarship. And it was pretty cool, like, you know, to hear his story. Family story. I think they're from Vava'u. One of their siblings is going through chemo at the moment in New Zealand. And so this kid is an all-rounder. So, like, not the most talented in terms of, you know, when you're thinking, oh, the scholarships would go to just talent on the field. They'll just say his character, who he is as a person, you know, the way he goes about being at the school and doing everything, trying to get his hands on everything and just learn, willing to learn. That's why they asked if he could be the recipient of that scholarship, and I was able to hand that envelope with the school fees to the Lisiate and his family. And man, honestly, just you go, it's not like the expensive school fees back home, but it's just something that where you've just helped change someone's life, and that's not through my doing; it's through our committee and through the boys saying, yeah, let's do that. Let's try and help out where we can, and yeah, to be able to hand that out, it was a special moment.
1: That's awesome.
2: Yeah, that's pretty special, Sammy. I know that's probably something that you're very passionate about, but also giving the opportunity to your 14s and 15s to, I think you mentioned before there's only four of them that haven't been home yet. What's that been like to see them culturally immerse themselves in just their culture, learning about their culture, being, you know, at home and feeling that sense of home that they probably would have never felt before?
4: I learned a new Tongan word here. It's called whakalata, which is like your home. You know what I mean? This is home for you. And then so when all these messages are coming through of like, oh, whakalata. And I was like, oh, yeah, cool. Like my wife was telling me, it just means you're here, you're at home, this is you.
2: Mm.
4: And, you know, for our boys, you know, when we're in Sydney or in Australia, we're probably thinking that, not that you're forced to do it, but it feels like you're doing something that it's not really your everyday living experience. You know, if you're putting on a tupenu or ta'ovala, it's like, oh, it's like a big thing. But it's here, that's everyday life.
1: Mm.
4: And so, like, just seeing the boys, you know, just seeing the students put on their uniform, which is their tupenu, which is their ta'ovala, which is them praying and just them singing their hymns. I was there this morning at the Loa just with the assembly. Honestly, they had an orchestra there. They were just conducting, like, the choir with their hymn. It's something that you'd pay $1,000 for to go see.
2: Yeah.
4: The voice is just beautiful. You just see our boys, you know, they've had to perform Waltzing Matilda a couple of times because they wanted to hear like an Australian song. So that was their way of singing. So they were so embarrassed to sing it, especially when you had to follow the voices of them and they were like...
2: I think that's going to be one of my favourite things is listening to the harmonies when the men and the women sing, you know, the Tongan hymns. Mm. There's just something about the way they harmonise the high and low. Oh, my God, it's just like... buttermelting on your tongue, you know? It's the best.
4: Oh, you're just there. You're in awe of it. You're just seeing all of us, myself, the players, like just going, wow, this is so like cool that this is us, you know, this is who we are, this is where it all started for us. But yeah, at the same time, sometimes we feel so far away from it because we live in Australia. But they've definitely immersed themselves in the culture. You know the amount of food that's been getting eaten at the moment, though. We did a training session today because this man is so heavy and lethargic. I think you've got to move your feet, boys. Got to try and burn it off a little bit here. But they've been welcomed with open arms. They feel like rock stars walking around the town because they're wearing their red shirts around proudly, and people stopping and just like waving. So yeah, they're just enjoying it.
1: I love that word, whakalata. And you know, when I took my family back to the Cook Islands, and I got that feeling for my sons, and I know you've taken your family over, your kids as well. Have you been able to get that sense, or the kids feel that sense of home and belonging as well, being able to, you know, being born and brought up in Sydney?
4: Yeah, they're loving it. My son loves octopus, so man, he's just been eating octopus, you know, feke over here. My daughter's like, you know, they're just blown away about, you know, going to our their grandparents' house. So the first time, so my father-in-law, they're from Nukunuku. They went to the family house where they grew up in, and that's probably like the first time since like my father-in-law and his two siblings have been back there, probably since they've left, like together. And you're talking about nearly 30, 40 years. And they had that, and my kids, so his grandkids, got to experience that with him at the front doorstep and been shown around where he grew up. My nephew's here as well. He doesn't understand that the dogs here aren't like the dogs in Australia, like they'll attack you. So he thinks they're friendly. So he's got, man, twice yesterday, I just see this kid running in front of the house. He's like, Taya, what are you doing? He's like, see this dog chasing him down the road.
2: He's trying to pat the strays.
4: Yeah. And I go, what are you doing? He goes, oh, I just wanted to say hello to the dog. I was like, man, the dogs aren't like the ones back home. They're not pets.
2: They're street dogs.
4: We went to the cave pool yesterday and they're just seeing like some of the local kids just climbing up the rocks and jumping off like they're Spider-Man. But our kids are sort of like a bit tentative to do it. And it's sort of by the end of it, you know, they're jumping off the rocks too. So now they're enjoying it, and it's good to be back here with the fam.
1: Awesome work, Sammy. We'll let you go back to your working holiday and enjoy the weather over there and all the food. Make sure you keep training, because I don't want you coming over here with a few.
4: I already feel like I've blown out a little bit. So,
2: don't work too hard, Sammy. Enjoy yourself with the fams.
4: All good.
5: Hello, lady. My name is Hare Tāpore. I'm the CEO of Pacific Rugby Players. You're listening to Nisian's Footy.
1: Thanks, Sammy, for joining us here on Nisian Footy, your show as well, but obviously you're over in Tonga. So that was Sammy Wykes joining us on Nisian Footy, and now we will head to Lock and Smoke.
6: Smoke! You better lock it up. You better lock it up. You lock it up. Lock it up. Lock it up. Lock it up. Smoke!
1: Well, Tiana, this is our game of Lock and Smoke. It is where we pick two teams from the weekend. One is your guaranteed winner, your lock-in, your favourite, and your smokey is the roughie. So the one that is unlikely to win. Now, we keep a score. The winner at the end of the season, end of the year, has to buy the loser. Sorry, the loser buys the winner a full course
2: meal.
1: What
2: are you saying?
1: The loser at the moment is Sammy.
2: Dinner.
1: Buys a winner dinner.
2: Okay.
1: I'm winning 32 points to 30. You get 1 point for every win.
2: Okay.
1: Well, given that you're new to the show, I'll let you go first. So I'm going to lock in. I'll have to go I think the Knights could cause an upset, but I'll go the Penrith Panthers.
2: Okay.
1: In the NRL. And then your Smokey?
2: My Smokey is the Knights.
1: The Knights.
2: Yeah.
1: The Knights NRL, my Smokey will be, who would be the Smokey out of the Broncos or the Titans?
2: I think the Smokey is the Titans.
1: The Titans are the Smokey.
2: I think they're the Smokey. Even though they sit higher on the ladder, even though they beat the Broncos last, the Broncos had a few key players out and a couple of their spine members out of that match.
1: Yeah.
2: And I just know what the Broncos are like. They've got a lot of experience and they won't lose twice.
1: Yeah, you mentioned that earlier, so I'll take that. We'll go Can I take the Titans in?
2: Yeah, you can take the Titans.
1: All right. Well,
2: all yours.
1: I'll take the Titans as my smoky. That's us done for Nijin Footy Fridays. 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
2: Ka kite.
1: 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This show was produced on the lands of the Gadigal people of the Eora Nation.
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0: Entries close Wednesday, October 21st, so send in your original tracks now.
1: ABC News. Hello, I'm Ali Crew. Police in Papua New Guinea have busted what they claim is an international human trafficking operation involving four Chinese nationals. They say they rescued 39 Indonesian citizens who are now being assisted by the UN's International Organisation for Migration in Port Moresby. The Chinese nationals are facing charges including people smuggling and illegal imprisonment. PNG's Deputy Police Commissioner says the Indonesians were confined to a three-bedroom house in the city. Fiji is in the middle of a worsening HIV epidemic and its infection rate is now among the fastest growing anywhere in the world. Amid the crisis, more mothers are passing the virus onto their babies than ever before, despite the availability of free testing and free treatment. Dr. Priya Kaur is the national lead on the elimination of mother-to-child transmission. She says nationally, 59 babies were born with HIV last year and 18 of them died.
2: That's the highest number ever we've had in a year. These were born to about 332 women. That puts a vertical transmission rate of 18%.
1: The government of Vanuatu, alongside 75 countries, have signed the Declaration on Children, Youth and Climate Action. The declaration is the first global commitment focused on putting children and young people at the centre of climate action. With half of Vanuatu's population under the age of 18, more than 5,000 children were displaced each year between 2008 and 2020 due to weather-related disasters. Australian Prime Minister Anthony Albanese has addressed the United Nations General Assembly in New York, speaking about the importance of international rules and middle power countries. Australia is hoping to win a two-year seat on the UN Security Council from 2029. Mr. Albanese says if successful, Australia would work with other nations to tackle issues like extreme weather and emerging technology.
3: Our purpose and approach will be consistent with how we have always conducted ourselves at the UN. We will listen with respect, we will partner as equals, and we will protect what matters most.
1: Iran's president says while his country did not start the war, it will respond resolutely to US attacks. Earlier this week, Masoud Pezeshkian told the UN General Assembly that Tehran will never surrender to pressure from Washington after negotiations to end the conflict all but came to an end. US President Donald Trump used his address to threaten to annihilate Iran. Speaking to Fox News through a translator, Mr. Pezeshkian says the US must decide when it will stop waging war against his country.
4: We did not choose war. The war was imposed on us. We do not seek war. Rather, whenever they attack us, we are forced to defend ourselves. We'd never started a war.
1: The Houthi rebels say they've carried out two attacks against Saudi Arabia. A Saudi military spokesperson says six ballistic missiles targeting its port of Yanbu on the Red Sea and city of Taif have been intercepted, blaming the Iran-backed group. Yemen's leadership, meanwhile, has urged the international community for tougher action against the Houthis at the UN General Assembly. Houthi military spokesperson Yahya Sari claims one attack was against a sensitive target.
5: In response to this aggression, the Yemeni armed forces carried out two successful military operations. The first is a sensitive target in the Saudi capital Riyadh, and the second targeted Aramco facilities in Yanbu.
1: The White House has restored access to journalists from three American media outlets who had been barred by the US president for spreading what he calls fake news. CNN, Politico and MS Now are back in the White House, hours after a federal judge ruled Donald Trump's ban on the three outlets was likely unconstitutional. Earlier, the organisations filed a new legal case alleging the Trump administration had not yet complied with the court order to restore their access. CNN reporter Betsy Klein says she's been allowed back into the building.
6: Got past the act.
7: Yeah.
8: All of you?
6: Only two of us have been seized, so both of us have been reinstated.
1: To sport, Roosters halfback Sam Walker has been named in tonight's NRL Grand Final qualifier against the Dolphins at Lang Park. Walker returns 1 month after having ankle surgery. The 24-year-old will also resume the goal-kicking duties from Hugo Savala, who moves to the bench. Felice Kafusi has been named in the Dolphins' six-man interchange. Penrith halfback Nathan Cleary will play in Sunday's preliminary final against Newcastle despite a foot injury. The Knights have named the same 19-man squad that upset the Warriors at Eden Park

0: to progress to their first preliminary final since 2013. ABC News.
1: Hello, welcome to The World Today. I'm Andy Park, coming to you from Gadigal Lands in Sydney. Great to be with you. This Friday, if the US goes ahead with a ban on diesel exports, what could it do to fuel prices here, given diesel is already creeping towards $3 a litre? And Brizzy and Frio fans descend on Melbourne ahead of tomorrow's AFL Grand Final.
2: Well, it's only the second time in the Grand Final, so why miss it? And they're going to win this one.
3: It's fantastic. This is the second three-peat I'll see, so, yeah, bloody oath. We didn't come all this way for nothing.
1: China and the US over AI, Israel's dismissal of claims of genocide in Palestine, and Russia's ongoing war in Ukraine. These are the kind of titanic struggles Australia wants a say on, pitching for a temporary seat on the UN Security Council. In a speech to the UN General Assembly in New York today, Prime Minister Anthony Albanese also said the world must unite to tackle climate change, the rise of artificial intelligence, and the breakdown of international rules. If Australia does secure a seat on the council, navigating US-China relations will be a top priority, given Australia's role in the fight for influence across the Pacific. Here's David Sparks.
4: As dozens of delegates marched out in protest at the start of his speech, Israel's Prime Minister Benjamin Netanyahu issued a fiery challenge.
5: If there are any other moral cowards who haven't yet left this hall, please do so now. Thank you very much.
4: At the General Assembly in New York, he berated critics, angrily dismissed allegations Israel had committed genocide in Gaza, and defended its fight against Iran.
5: In defending itself, Israel is also defending many of the countries whose delegates just left this hall.
4: Not far from the UN headquarters, crowds voiced their outrage at Benjamin Netanyahu, leading to around 100 arrests.
6: If you remain in the roadway and refuse to...
4: Into this charged atmosphere stepped Anthony Albanese. As the world order appears to be fraying, the Prime Minister called for unity.
7: This evening, I want to talk about the need for nations to work together on the new challenges that we face: climate change, emerging technology, and the breakdown of international rules.
4: The speech focused heavily on Australia's bid for a temporary seat on the UN Security Council.
7: As a member of the UN Security Council, Australia will safeguard the rules that protect us all by upholding international law, including the UN Charter and the sovereignty of all states. We will amplify the voices of small states and middle powers to ensure a wider range of perspectives shape the Council's decisions.
4: Anthony Albanese also spoke of the need for countries to work together to control the rise of artificial intelligence. There was also a message about where power should lie.
7: We understand that the UN mission cannot be entrusted solely to the great powers or the biggest countries or even the loudest voices alone. Nor can it be subcontracted to the world's richest companies or dictated by the pace of technology.
4: Speaking of the biggest countries, US President Donald Trump was busy with what could be the most important meeting during this week's General Assembly. Chinese President Xi Jinping is in New York, and President Trump has turned on the pomp to welcome him.
8: From the time of my first election in 2016, President Xi and I have forged a friendship, a truly great friendship, actually, built on mutual respect and the vital interests of our people.
4: Xi Jinping also talked up the relationship.
9: The interests of China and the United States are deeply intertwined, and there's plenty of room for us to work together. China-US cooperation may not solve every problem in the world, but without cooperation, it would be hard to solve many of the world's problems.
4: Australia will have to wait until the General Assembly holds a vote in 2028 to find out if its campaign for a seat on the Security Council is successful.
1: David Sparks reporting there. The revelation of an open AI hack of a Medicare statistics portal has seemingly strengthened the Australian government's argument for greater AI guardrails. In July, the government announced it would introduce a world-leading framework for AI, looking to legislate a set of standards by the end of the year. Now, the urgency has certainly picked up as the federal government seeks support from other middle powers to ensure AI doesn't run faster than humans can keep up. Here's Tanya Dendrinos.
10: First, there was outrage. Now, deeper questions over what an AI hack of Australia's Medicare system means for the country. John Payne, the chair of Electronic Frontiers Australia, says the issues surrounding the breach are twofold.
11: The AI tool should not have done this, but also the infrastructure that supports the data in Medicare is vulnerable.
10: Four government sites were affected in the June incident, but the Medicare Statistics Reporting Service portal was the only one breached. John Payne says there are requirements under the Australian Systems Directorate for the government to maintain what's known as a maturity level when it comes to cybersecurity.
11: That begs the question, if Services Australia's basic security is at such a low level, doesn't put the government's entire digital ID strategy at risk.
10: The government has stressed that no personal data was accessed, but concedes the incident was serious and is seeking legal advice, including a possible referral to the Australian Federal Police. Andrew Charlton is the Assistant Minister for Science, Technology and the Digital Economy.
12: This is clearly an important cyber breach and it's right that it be investigated. And we're also looking through a rapid review at whether there are changes to the Australian law that will be required to recognise this type of breach and its propensity going forward.
10: Questions have also been raised over the time it took for OpenAI to report the breach and for the government to inform the public. The Assistant Minister describing OpenAI's reporting as completely inadequate.
12: We were first notified on the 10th of September, even though this incident occurred in June. 5 days later, on the 15th of September, Services Australia notified the Australian Signals Directorate, which is the agency responsible for assisting in this type of incident. The responsibility of the Australian Signals Directorate is to determine the nature of the breach, and it was important for us to be able to determine the type of information that was accessed.
10: Bridget McKenzie, the Shadow Minister for Infrastructure, Transport and Regional Development, says Australia needs to ensure humans remain in control of artificial intelligence.
13: Breaches like this show that things are escalating, intelligence is growing, the capacity to learn and act independently is also growing, and so we need to be making sure the systems we have in place here domestically, but I would suggest across the world, need to be fit for purpose.
10: Bill Simpson-Young is the CEO of the Gradient Institute, an independent non-profit AI research organisation. He says AI agents don't always tell the truth, even to their handlers.
14: There's lots of evidence that they will be quite deceitful and they'll be heading towards their long-term goal, and in order to achieve that long-term goal, if it means lying, they will. And a lot of effort goes into trying to make the models not lie, but evidence keeps coming out that they'll be quite deceptive.
10: He says it's part of the argument for building Australia's own capacity.
14: If the models are trained in Australia, the Australian government, Australian people can have much more oversight of them, and we're much more likely to be able to set the rules that have all the product safety rules and have much more control of them and try to help make sure that the companies are building models safely and building models that end up being safe. And doing that when the models are being trained overseas is near impossible. Doing that when the models are being trained in Australia is much more possible.
10: But the development of AI technology is far outpacing regulation. Michelle McGuinness is Australia's National Cybersecurity Coordinator and argues our systems are strong. Still, she says there's no room for complacency.
15: It's really important that we continue to strengthen our cybersecurity posture and build our resilience. We know that we're not going to stop every attack. The important part is that we remain resilient through them, that we identify them, and that we prevent harm, mitigate the consequences.
10: The government says it wants its AI legislation, flagged back in July, out by the end of the year, with Government Services Minister Katie Gallagher saying the incident amplifies the need for AI regulation.
1: Tanya Dendrinos reporting there. Overseas, and diesel prices at the pump in America are at record highs right now, more than a dollar more a gallon than they were a year ago, causing grumbles so loud they've pricked the ears of the White House. US President Donald Trump is facing pressure from farm states Republicans ahead of the midterms, who are calling for an embargo on diesel exportation for 90 days to keep domestic supply high and prices down. And with spring school holidays upon us here in Australia, when families take to the roads and you're already paying about $2.87 a litre for diesel, what would happen to our diesel supply and price if the US goes ahead with this idea? Malcolm Roberts is CEO of the Australian Institute of Petroleum and joins me. Malcolm, can you just draw me a little bit of a world map of diesel supply lines right now as the war in Iran continues to disrupt the supply? What does that look like?
16: Well, it's a very tight market, Andy. Diesel is a major product. It constitutes about 30% of the global fuel market, and it's even more important here in Australia, where it makes up more than half of the fuel we use. The market's very tight for a number of reasons. Obviously, we've lost probably half the supply that the market would normally get from the Middle East. And there's certainly great concerns about when that crisis might be over. We've seen Russia, which is a major exporter of diesel, cease diesel exports since July because of the effects of Ukrainian drone attacks. That tightness in the market has been offset to some degree by increased exports from countries like the United States. The US is exporting close to 2 million barrels a day of diesel, which is a record for them. So they've been a very important additional source of supply at a time when the market really needs it.
1: As for this proposal stateside, we don't really get that much diesel directly from the states. It's more of indirect supply into the global market. One analyst, MST Marquis Head of Energy Research, Saul Kovonik, says that diesel here in Australia could top $4 a litre and rationing could be possible if the US goes ahead with that proposed export ban. What's your view? How could all this affect us?
16: Well, it's a bit of a mug's game speculating on future prices, but certainly the conditions have deteriorated in the last couple of weeks, mainly because of the attack on the Saudi pipeline. The suggestion that the Americans might begin to restrict diesel exports is there, but we're not entirely sure what's going on. We're getting mixed signals from the Trump administration, as usual. The president does have powers to temporarily restrict exports. There's certainly a lot of pressure on to rebuild American diesel stocks and to put some downward pressure on diesel prices before the midterms. And it would be significant if their volumes were withdrawn altogether from the market. The main effect in the first instance would be on the EU, Mexico, Chile and Brazil, which are the major markets for US diesel. But yes, it would have an effect on overall supply in the market. I would say, however, that the industry has been very, very successful since February in finding new sources of supply into Australia. We tap about 20 countries to import refined fuels and crude oil. We've turned to new markets and new partners to continue the flow of fuel into Australia. So our concern probably at the moment is more about the general tightness in the market because of the Middle East, Russia, the possibility of an American diesel export ban, and how that plays into prices. To put it in context, the highest diesel price we've seen during this crisis was about $3.19 a litre in mid-April. So we certainly hope we don't get to that stage now. But over the last 4 weeks, the Singapore benchmark price for diesel has increased by 30%. So there's significant upward pressure there.
1: So do you think what's happening in the States right now is perhaps more of a classical Trump political signal than perhaps an economic one?
16: Well, I think there are a lot of people who'd like to see lower diesel prices here and in the United States. The farm lobby in the United States are agitating for what they would hope to be more supply leading to lower prices, particularly during their harvest. And obviously the president's giving them some airtime. Reassuring point would be that there's a limit to how much the Americans can divert those diesel exports back into the domestic market. They can only store so much fuel. And the crisis has actually created some excellent opportunities for US refineries to lift their exports to make a healthy return. So I'm sure they're going to be reluctant to do that.
1: We'll have to leave it there. Malcolm Roberts is CEO of the Australian Institute of Petroleum. Nice to talk to you.
16: Thank you, Andy.
1: I'm Andy Park. 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You can subscribe to the podcast for all of our stories. Just search for The World Today. As Australia braces for what could be a challenging bushfire season ahead, our understanding of how to mitigate and respond to these fires is rapidly advancing thanks to satellite data. But with no Earth observation satellites of our own, Australia is entirely reliant on overseas satellites for the information we need. A team at the Australian National University is working on what could be Australia's first satellite mission for Earth observation, if they can secure funding for a prototype space launch. Vanessa Milton has the story.
17: After witnessing the devastation of the Black Summer bushfires, Matt Robards joined his local volunteer fire brigade in Marimbula on the New South Wales south coast. And he used his expertise in artificial intelligence to develop software to model bushfire risk.
18: There are a lot of startups starting to enter into what's called the fire tech industry. It's generally backed by satellite data. Without this publicly available data, we can't change the problem of bushfire.
17: From small fire tech startups to the maps and modelling used by our major fire agencies, satellite data is a crucial tool for bushfire planning and response. But our reliance on overseas satellites puts Australia at risk, according to Professor Stuart Finn from the University of Queensland's School of the Environment.
19: We're critically dependent on other countries' Earth observation data. We could lose access at any time to any of those data sources.
17: A team of researchers at the Australian National University is working to fill this gap in our national satellite capability with world-first technology to monitor the flammability of eucalypt forests from space. Dr. Marta Yebra is director of the ANU Bushfire Research Centre of Excellence and is leading the AusFuel project.
20: All the leaf traits that determine the flammability of the eucalypt leaves, like the water content, the oils, the lignin, the cellulose, can be measured with infrared cameras.
17: At the ANU's Mount Stromlo Research Facility, a team led by Professor Rob Sharp has built a high-powered infrared telescope small enough to fit on a satellite for the AusFuel project.
21: We've demonstrated that we can make the concept work in the laboratory. We're really now at the stage where we're looking to test it for viability on the spacecraft and get the prototype up in orbit.
17: But until it can secure investment for a prototype space launch, AusFuel is stuck in what's known as the technology valley of death. Professor Anna Moore is director of the ANU's Institute for Space.
22: We estimate it'll be around $15 million to see AusFuel in space doing a Pathfinder mission, focusing on key areas across the Australian continent. The problem right now is that we're facing a cliff of funding.
17: Federal Minister for Industry and Innovation Tim Ayres declined an interview request. In a statement, his department said the Australian government is working to assure access to critical satellite data by investing in strategic partnerships with the US, the EU and Japan.
1: Vanessa Milton there, and you can see her report on Landline this Sunday at 12:30 p.m. or anytime on iView. Well, if you look around any of our major cities, you're likely to see colonial-era buildings built by thousands of hours of backbreaking work with skills honed over decades. But stonemasonry is now becoming a forgotten art form, just like those buildings around the country are crumbling. Many experienced hands in the industry are now retiring and are worried about the future if more young people don't learn the heritage trade. Rachel Jennings has the story.
23: On a historic high street near the southern tip of Western Australia, work is underway to restore a more than century-old church. It's a challenge that can only be done by those with an understanding of traditional stonemasonry, like Duncan Moon.
24: To work on heritage, you need to be skilled in working on mouldings, which are the ornamental parts of the building, knowing how to fabricate those and replicate those, knowing how to tuck point correctly.
23: He's been a heritage stonemason for more than 40 years after immigrating to Australia from Wales.
24: Found myself gainfully employed restoring the old jail in Mount Barker, which was my first restoration project in Australia.
23: Now, close to retirement, Duncan Moon doesn't want to put down his tools, worried there'll be no one to take his place. His skills now in high demand across the country, as many colonial-era buildings reach the end of their life.
0: I don't think I'm going to be able to retire because my phone keeps ringing and I keep getting presented with jobs that I find irresistible. So I don't think it's going to be an immediate thing. I'm very fortunate that my body is still capable of the often arduous tasks involved in stonemasonry.
23: There are more than 100,000 heritage-listed buildings in Australia, which historian Malcolm Traill says are a vital part of the nation's past.
2: So you can look at buildings and see how people lived, what size buildings they were, what scale, their changes of use, and this is a church that is used, but not nearly as much as it would have been 100 years ago when just about everybody was a part of a religious denomination. So you can look at society and how it's evolved and changed through the eyes of buildings.
23: Just 5%

0: 5,000 people are employed as regular stonemasons in Australia, with even fewer having the skills to work on heritage buildings. It's a gap Yolanda Cool from the Heritage Skills Association is racing against an ageing workforce to fill.
1: How it is across the nation is, except for your Cert 3 in South Australia in heritage skills trades, there's no other certification. So there's a group of us, there's over 20 years of reports now saying to the government it's an ageing skill population. We need to be having formal training.
0: For early career heritage stonemason Evan Zilney, he believes there needs to be more awareness about the field.
2: How many people would know that it's an option? Everyone these days wants to be a plumber or a sparky. Get satisfaction out of your job because you fix an old building and make it look new but also not new at the same time.
3: That's heritage stonemason Evan Zilney. Ending that report by Rachel Jennings. Finally today, Melbourne is buzzing ahead of tomorrow's AFL Grand Final, with the annual footy festival and parade kicking off the weekend's festivities. With the Wiggles headlining and Victorians enjoying a public holiday, spirits are high in the lead-up to Saturday's clash between the Frio Dockers and the Brisbane Lions. Bridget Fitzgerald prepared this report.
4: It's the biggest day on the calendar for AFL fans, and with two interstate teams preparing to go head-to-head at the MCG, supporters have flown in from around the country.
5: Well, it's only the second time in the grand final, so why miss it? And they're going to win this one.
6: It's fantastic. This is the second three-peat I'll see, so I'm hoping for it tomorrow. It'll be great. We didn't come all this way for nothing.
4: Mark's side, the Brisbane Lions, have made it through to their fourth grand final in a row, winning the last two.
7: Pretty confident than we were after the preliminary, that's for sure. Before the preliminary, I mean. I was a bit more worried about Hawthorn than Frio, but you never know.
4: The Frio Dockers, meanwhile, have never won a flag in their 32-year history, and supporter Deb has her hopes and dreams printed on a T-shirt.
8: Just once before I die, please, Dockers.
4: Frio captain Alex Pearce says he's conscious of those expectations while trying to focus on the job at hand.
9: Making sure that my efforts and attention and the team's efforts and attentions are going into things that matter and that can help us win on game day, and wanting to win really bad, is it gonna help us?
4: Fremantle coach Justin Longmuir says his team is ready.
10: This hasn't been a flash in the pan. It hasn't been, oh, we've got on a good streak and landed in the grand final. We've built over a number of years for this moment.
4: Brisbane coach Chris Fagan says it should be a good contest.
11: We started the year slowly. Well, we were 6 wins and 6 losses, and I think we've been 12-2 since then, so our form line's been pretty strong. So I think, you know, I think the teams are really evenly matched.
4: There's already been some controversy ahead of the game. In an 11th-hour decision, Brisbane star Lachie Neale has had a one-match suspension for a gut punch against Hawthorn's Jack Ginnivan overturned, meaning he's able to play in the grand final. Such an act normally incurs an automatic suspension, but the AFL Appeals Board made an exemption because he's never been suspended before. Neale will instead pay a $10,000 fine. Former AFL player and coach Mick Malthouse says the decision is a disgrace.
12: This is a breach of the trust held by a tribunal. Regardless of what people say, it was off the ball. It wasn't in play where it might have been a mistake over a tackle. This was miles off the ball, guilty as charged and admitted as charged. And this is not against Neale nor Brisbane, but they've effectively bought their way out of it by a decision made by the AFL.
4: But AFL CEO Andrew Dillon says it's the right call.
13: We're happy to accept the finding of the Appeals Board, and Lachie's exceptional circumstances were over 300 games without a suspension, and that's a very limited number of players.
4: For the fans more interested in the entertainment than the game itself, Melbourne local and pop royalty Kylie Minogue will play the pre-game show for the first time, before Brisbane and the Dockers each prepare to make history.
3: That report by Bridget Fitzgerald and Oliver Gordon. And that's all from the World Today team this week. The associate producer is Barney Porter. Technical production by David Sargent, Kem White and David Lawford. But the backbone of this team for the last few years has been supervising producer Matt Bamford, who's sadly leaving the program, but not the ABC. He's off to 7:30. We wish you all the best, Bam. Thank you for making great radio with me and the World Today team every noon, every weekday. All the best. I'm Andy Park. Have a great weekend. Bye for now.

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2: My passion is to make life better for the people in the women in the community, because they are the ones that hold the families closer to their hearts. And if they can be given opportunities, and if they can be given capacity to innovate their own ideas and to create their own ideas, we would do well in creating change to communities in Bougainville.
3: Rose Pihei never planned on becoming a politician, but this all changed after the Bougainville conflict. The crisis, which started in 1988 and lasted a decade, is one of the Pacific's deadliest outbreaks of violence since the Second World War. Bougainville, now an autonomous region, was part of Papua New Guinea and home to the Panguna copper mine, which holds one of the largest copper reserves in the world. Growing anger over the mine's environmental impact and the limited financial compensation paid to the landowners spilled over into the civil war that claimed up to 20,000 lives. Many people were also displaced, including Rose's family members. So when Rose Pihei returned to her village after the conflict, she saw the important role women played in holding families and communities together, and she saw how much they were struggling.
2: I saw these mothers coming to the river where we normally bathe, and I saw them bathing with sand. And like that time I was already in Bukan, and like because I was working and I could buy like 10 cakes of soap in a day. And I felt that passion to help the women, you know, especially I was thinking I would help them with economic activities and and leadership.
3: Motivated to create lasting change, she helped pioneer what we now know to be the Bougainville's Women's Federation, a cornerstone organization for women's empowerment and peace building in the region. I'm Natasha Metten. Sisters, let's talk to Rose Pihei. Rose, let's start from the very beginning. What was it like as a child growing up in Bougainville?
2: As a child growing up, I saw Bougainville, one of the Bougainville communities. It's a community where you don't see today, a community where people were just being with each other, helping. There was so much love that I could see and feel as a child growing up. Mm-hmm. Parents, they had all the love and care for the children. Communities had all the love and care for the extended families. Everything was nice. Everything was perfect.
3: So about your own family, how many siblings did you have growing up?
2: I come from a very large family. We have a family of 13. My mother remarried when my father died. I have two other siblings with me from my father, my own father, and then from the stepfather, we have 10 more siblings. So we are a total of 13 siblings, six girls and 7 boys.
3: Mm-hmm. So Rose, what made you want to get into politics?
2: Wanting to become a politician is not one of my dreams. I was like a sheep led for slaughter. Because what happened was when I went back home in 2003 after the ceasefire and everything in the restoration period, I saw these mothers coming to the river where we normally bathe, and I saw them bathing with sand. And like that time I was already in Bukan, and like

0: because I was working and I could buy like 10 cakes of soap in a day. And I felt that passion to help the women, especially I was thinking I would help them with economic activities and leadership and help to restore the organizations like the Catholic Women's Organization that during the crisis was not there anymore. When I went home, I got trapped into that situation where women asked me to help to revive those organizations they had before the conflict. And then one thing led from another to another, and then at the regional level, we had this one of the symbolic powers that came in after the ABT in 2010 was the women's symbolic power. We decided to start our own organization in Bougainville, and we called it the Umbrella Organization for Bougainville Women at that time, now known as the Bougainville Women's Federation. I was one of the pioneer leaders who established that organization. And when the South Bougainville women saw me leading that organization, they asked me to run for the reserve seat for women in 2010, and then I won that election. So that's how I was led into this political arena. I was just being led to positions where I could help make changes. When I won the seat in 2010, immediately I wanted to do policies for the women. The policy that I succeeded with was the Women, Peace and Security Policy, which was adopted by the Bougainville Executive Council in 2013, which I adopted from United Nations Security Council Resolution 1325 as a Minister for Community Development. So I did that policy and trying to achieve my goal to make life better for the women in the village, in the communities. But in terms of implementation, there are many challenges. Maybe we haven't done well here in implementing the policy, but all the same, the policy has been reviewed last year in 2023, and it's going to be launched soon. It was funded by UN Women. So the policy will be launched soon so that we can see how we can implement the policy to make life better for the marginalized women in the communities. My passion is to make life better for the people in the women in the communities, because they are the ones that hold the families closer to their hearts. And if they can be given opportunities and if they can be given capacity to innovate their own ideas and to create their own ideas, we would do well in creating change for communities in Bougainville.
1: Rose, you've pioneered the Umbrella Women's Organization, the Bougainville Women's Federation, and one of the organization's aim is for peace building. So you've been actively involved in peace building since then. Could you tell us more about what does peace building involve?
0: Yeah, because it's a post-conflict situation. Some of the activities we were doing in the very beginning was just creating dialogues between the warring factions and then negotiating for reconciliations. And then in 2010, we successfully had one big reconciliation between all the factions in the community. And then after that, we were engaged in peace building trainings which include leadership in peace building, nation building, trauma counseling. Because at the local level, we don't have the capacity to do all of this. I partnered with Nazareth Center for Rehabilitation, Sister Lorraine, who actually outsourced funding to run all those trainings. And she continues to run those trainings in the communities, including the community that I come from and the community where the post-conflict is. So far, so good. But lately, I've been thinking to change some of the approaches of dealing with the veterans in the no-go zone areas. I think one of the effective ways how to deal with the veterans is to bring them out. Bring them out and let them talk freely somewhere outside of the situation where the post-conflict is. And I've been advocating on that. We haven't succeeded, but I will continue to advocate and make sure that we bring some, especially now that younger generations being involved in the post-conflict situation now. So the trauma is becoming generational and it looks quite scary. But this is where we need to really see the best approaches we can apply to situations like that after more than 20 years of the conflict. Because it evolves and even conflicts evolve. So there's a need for us to change our approaches. So one of them is trying to advocate for them to come out and advocate for funding from local partners here in Bougainville, or even outside Bougainville, to take some of the younger people out. So that we can try and deal with the situation without the younger generation who didn't go through the war and who won't know what a war is like.
1: During the peace building process, how are you working on engaging the mothers in the community?
0: How we were engaging the mothers in the community was, first of all, I identified all the mothers and the sisters of the veterans that were at war with each other. So the first thing that I did was to make connections with them. So our connection created that space for me to talk to the veterans themselves. So I thought that was a very powerful way of addressing the violent conflict through the sisters and the mothers. And the leaders in the communities, church leaders and community leaders, especially women in the community. So that's how I used opportunities to link. Like I used them as a bridge to access their sons and their brothers.
1: I see.
0: So I thought that was powerful.
1: Rose, you've said the culture of aid has changed. The attitude and independence of the people after the conflict. Can you tell us more about that and how the culture has shifted since the conflict?
0: Yes, this is very true. Before the conflict, like people were independently doing their own business. This is when I was a girl growing up. That's what I saw. No one was asking for anyone else for money, to buy school fees or to go to the hospital or to buy food. Now the culture has changed. Rapidly it's changing and it's transferring onto the next generation. And the culture of people depending on our local politicians, that is destroying very much the attitude of independence for our local people. Because it's a culture that is developing. I'm finding it very difficult to make interventions, but we will be designing programs to intervene and make sure that the culture of the independence grows slowly but surely. Because at the end of the day, when we want to become a independent nation. I think that's where we need to put our efforts in building the human capital here in Bougainville in terms of independence, in terms of innovation, in terms of creativity, and in terms of helping them to develop into the best versions of themselves. And we can start with the leaders, and then it will trickle down to the community members through the local leaders. Some things that we are already thinking about, and we are already trying to find designs that we can help people to become more independent and realize their dream of becoming their own people so that they can enjoy their own lives. So it's not an easy task, but it's something we have to work on.
1: Yeah, been more than 20 years since the conflict ended. What do you see as some issues that are impacting women in Bougainville?
0: Some of the issues being experienced now are health issues from trauma and stress and economic issues, because many communities still don't have infrastructure where it can provide opportunities for women to be more economically viable. The leadership capacity as well is not where we want leadership capacity to be, especially at the local level. We have a system in the second tier government where we have 50% representation of leaders, male and female. And then as chairs, we have alternate chairs. Like in the last 5 years, we had male chairs. And in this term, we have female chairs. All of us, including the development partners, UNDP, UN Women, DFAT, local leaders, and us as leaders, we have been banking on this opportunity to capacitate women chair ladies in terms of leadership capacity building. So it's an ongoing project, and I think more and more people are realizing that we need capacity, leadership capacity at a very local level, so that it can translate, leaders there can translate what the ABG is trying to achieve through its laws and policies, and even the consultations that ABG has with the national government on the political destiny and the ratification process. So more emphasis is going to capacity building for the local community government chairs and deputy chairs in the ward members. If we can do that, and if we can achieve some level of capacity at that level, I think we are good to go in terms of creating changes at the community level where the bulk of the population are.
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1: I'm Natasha Metten, and I'm speaking with Rose Pihe from the Bougainville Women's Federation. When Rose was a child growing up in Bougainville, she saw how much everyone cared for each other. This made her want to help keep that love and support alive for future generations. Rose works hard to give women chances to learn and create new things so that they can lead their communities to a better future. Speaking of issues, Rose, how does your community respond to climate emergencies?
0: For now, because people are not aware of the change in climate that is happening. Like, for example, when their potatoes are not bearing, they're just saying, oh, because of this, so too much rain and the potatoes are not yielding.
1: Mm.
0: And that's all they know, because there is no proper awareness on food security, and there is no proper awareness on climate change and the impact that climate has on vegetation and all of that. So yeah. There are some organizations that are interested in that, but

0: Haven't had a lot of organizations dealing with climate change coming to Bougainville yet, but there are some people who are, there are some organizations interested in climate change, and we hope to for them to come on a bigger way so that we can educate our people how to be resilient during this time of change of climate.
1: Rose, how important do you think is peace building when it comes to responding to the sea level rises and crop failings?
0: I think it's a very important issue in terms of peace building, because climate, like it, it's not man-made. It comes unnoticed, but if we can have people and organizations doing more awareness to the communities in terms of climate change, really they can see early warning signs so that they can start planning and relocating themselves. To me, it's one of the issues that needs more attention, especially when it's not a man-made disaster. It's a natural disaster.
1: Yeah.
0: So we need to be prepared.
1: You've talked about how much Bougainville has changed since your childhood due to the conflict. So can you take me back to that time? What was life like for a girl growing up there when you did?
0: For a girl growing up in our time, she was not at risk of anything like the abuses related to rape or abuses related to alcohol, or because at that time alcohol was not like consumed by many people. It was rare to have someone consume alcohol at during the time that I grew up. And the families were all intact. The only challenge we had was having enough financial capacity to send women, girls to school. I come from a patrilineal society, so women were given less privilege than boys, because how our older generation were thinking was the girl child, when she grows up, she will marry and she will leave the parents and go to the boy's parents. So they didn't learn to spend so much time on raising the girl child and having to send her to school and go through the trouble of paying school fees. It was good for the boys to go to school because they would come back and be the leaders in the families. But in terms of risks, the risk was very, very, very low. We could roam in the bush, nothing will happen to us. We could go to the river and nothing will happen to us. We could walk around with these boys, nothing would happen to us. Not like today. Today, you see a girl child with a boy child, you are already having goosebumps. What might happen? So that's the big difference that I'm seeing now. Today, we don't want to see a girl child pairing off with a boy child unsupervised. But in terms of education, that has changed a lot. In terms of education, parents today want to educate both girls and boy children. So that's a big change that has happened. And for me, it's good. Yeah, because realizing how we have come, women invest more into the family than men. That's how we are developing now. But that's something that I'm happy about at least. It's not something that you learn from school or you learn from a training. Whatever we learned, we must make them become part of us. And this is the way that I'm envisioning Bougainville women to be. And I'm preparing myself to go down that pathway with some support, from development partners, donors who are willing to support us along that pathway.
1: That was the lovely Rose Pihe from the Bougainville Women's Federation, a strong, courageous woman who took onto the helm to support women in Bougainville post-conflict. Rose showed us a glimpse to what life was like before the conflict and how it is now, an autonomous region that is seeking to be independent by 2027. I can only imagine what it may be like during that time, especially for women to take a stand to help. Well, extraordinary people can do that, and I take my hats off for all those women who stood up in the face of conflict, fighting for what they were passionate about. Thank you so much for listening today. If you'd like to hear more conversations with women from around the Pacific, you can find past episodes of Sisters Let's Talk on your favorite podcast app or on the ABC Pacific website.

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0: Anthony Albanese says addressing climate change and accepting the science is a key entry point for engaging with the Pacific.
1: It's why we are partnering with the COP31 president, Turkey, and Pacific nations to sponsor a Pacific pre-COP meeting in Fiji and Tuvalu. Pacific countries have long been leaders on climate action. Their voices are central to shaping the global response, and we proudly work with them.
0: Meanwhile, the leaders of Papua New Guinea and the Solomon Islands have issued a strong call to action on climate change at the UN. Speaking at a meeting on the threat posed by rising sea levels, Papua New Guinea's Prime Minister James Marape demanded that industrial nations stop with the empty promises and cut their carbon emissions. Meanwhile, Solomon Islands Prime Minister Matthew Wele says the time for climate promises is over, urging real action from the international community. Iranian President Masoud Pezeshkian says Iran stands ready to defend itself against the United States. He's accused U.S. President Donald Trump of a bullying mentality. Asked whether the war will end before the end of the year, Mr. Pezeshkian has told America's Fox News that ending the conflict is in Washington's hands.
2: We do not wish to fight at all, but we will stand resolutely to defend ourselves. We never sought war. We do not seek war. I deeply believe that humans should not cause the death of another human. We do not wish to continue. It's America that must choose whether it wants to end this or not.
0: U.S. President Donald Trump has hailed the great friendship between Washington and Beijing as he hosts his Chinese counterpart Xi Jinping at the White House. A state dinner has been held with leaders from the world of tech and AI in attendance. It's the second time the two leaders have met this year, discussing Taiwan, trade and artificial intelligence. Mr. Trump says relations with China have never been better.
3: As the leaders of our two nations, President Xi and I both understand that we represent different systems, but the ties between our people endure, and we've never gotten along better.
0: More than 125,000 people have reportedly been displaced amid ongoing violence in West Papua. The Human Rights Monitor says military operations and armed violence have been particularly intense in the central highlands of the Indonesian-ruled Papua region this year. It comes amid increasing clashes between the Indonesian security forces and guerrilla fighters from the West Papua Liberation Army. The Human Rights Monitor says there's been dozens of firefights and drone attacks during the second quarter of the year, and entire villages have been burnt down. Samoa's health ministry is urging people to practice safe sex and avoid sharing needles as the country rolls out an HIV response. Officials say the health response includes enhanced surveillance, laboratory capacity readiness, treatment, community engagement and risk communication. The move comes after Fiji's declaration of an HIV emergency in the country, with 1 in 60 adults now living with the virus. Health experts have warned that Fiji's rapidly rising HIV infection rate could spread across the region. The Vanuatu Citizenship Office has denied a report that the citizenship granted to alleged rapist and social media influencer Andrew Tate has been revoked. Liam Fox with the details.
4: Andrew Tate and his brother Tristan were arrested in the United States in July after Britain requested their extradition to face charges of rape, assault and facilitating trafficking for sexual exploitation. A Vanuatu government spokesman had said the government recently revoked the citizenship that Tate purchased in 2022 under the country's Citizenship by Investment Scheme. But the Vanuatu Citizenship Office has said that's not the case. In a statement, it highlighted the distinction between allegations and criminal convictions and said there's currently insufficient evidence to support revoking Tate's citizenship.
0: And tropical storm Nolo has strengthened into a hurricane in the Pacific Ocean as forecasters warn it could bring catastrophic flooding to Hawaii. Meteorologists are warning that Hawaii's Big Island could see rainfall totals of 380 to 500 millimetres, while the island of Maui could also be hit with life-threatening flooding. Residents on Mexico's west coast have also been forced to evacuate their homes as the storm approaches. You're up to date with the latest from ABC News.
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7: That's some proper, monumental music, culture.
8: Yes, indeed. Always coming through with that funky bass and the sound effects. Sending much love and blessings to all four corners of the Pacific. But we are now about to get

some music, into some vibrations, into some fun. Most importantly, we're about to get into the fun. My name is Howl Atukefu, ABC Radio Australia. I hope you're doing well, wherever you are in the world. Good morning, good afternoon, good evening. We have some great music coming your way as we reflect on a festival that I worked at over the weekend, Pacifica May. Big shout out to the crew of Mianjin in Brisbane. But before we get into the music, we must always proceed with an acknowledgement and respects to the traditional owners of this land from which I am broadcasting from, the Gadigal people of the Eora Nation, as we recognize their close ties to the land, the waterways, and the seas. We send love and acknowledgement and respect to their elders past and present, and to any mob that are tuned in today. We also say that sovereignty has never been ceded, always was, always will be, Aboriginal land. As I said, Pacifica Made was over the weekend, had some great performances. I'll talk about it as we progress. But let's play something from the headliner of the evening, the queen, the one only, Aradhana. This one with At Ease, Getting Stronger in the Funny.

tell you what, she is an incredible performer. Not only has a sweet charm about her, but she is loved by the community. And to see her interact with the crowd, her fans, it's just a beautiful relationship. They have beautiful chemistry. The one and only Aradhana had the fortune of seeing her perform over the weekend at Pacifica Made. That song she performed as well, called Wake Up. And before that, we heard Getting Stronger featuring At Ease. But on the weekend, At Ease was, their parts were sung by our very own, well, it's originally from Aotearoa, but now resides in Australia. Was performed by Jay Squeezy, who also performed his own set during the night. In the Fale, ABC Radio Australia, playing you some music that was performed, well, not necessarily performed, but the artists performed at Brisbane's festival, Pacifica Made. And I just mentioned Jay Squeezy, so let's play something from him. Shout out to my Fijians and Samoans out there. This one is called Show You, right here in the Fale.

Such a beautiful, beautiful song. I tell you what, you really can't beat Islander Harmonies and this top tier. That is Jay Squeezy alongside Junior Songetta. The song called Just... excuse me. Just You and Me. And before that, we heard Jay Squeezy with Show You. My name is Howl. I'm careful. You're listening to the music and vibrations of In The Firelight ABC Radio Australia. And this evening, we're reflecting on the great music that was on display over the weekend in Brisbane, in Mianjin, at the Pacifica Made Festival. Not only were there some great musical acts, but there were some great dance cultural performances as well. On show, representing and flying the flags for islands such as Tonga, of course, Samoa, PNG, Tuvalu, Cook Islands, Niue. Who else was there? There was quite a few. Fiji, of course. It was just a beautiful evening of love and togetherness and community. And I thought, you know what, this evening, let's just reflect on some of the music or some of the artists that played that evening. We heard Jay Squeezy. Right now, we're going to First Nations artists who I hadn't heard before this evening. And I was blown away by his performance. Going to his album, Betting on Black. This is Junga G with Adore. In the Fire, ABC Radio Australia.

The sounds of Junkie G, just like you just heard right there. His live performance filled with a lot of energy, a lot of joy, a lot of musicality. So if you love the sounds of the last couple of songs I played, go check out his album, Betting on Black. That song right there was Sun, Moon, Stars. And before that, we heard Adore. Junkie G. Go check him out, especially if you're going to see a live performance. His band is dope as well. Reflecting on the music that was played, it was the artist that played the Pacific and Made Festival over the weekend. You were in the Fale, ABC Radio Australia. The last artist that I'm going to play, who was actually the first artist that played before the others did, Pacific Break winner of 2025, Mantis, flying the flag for Vanuatu. His performance was really dope as well. Just great breath control, you know, his delivery, his pronunciation, and just his stage presence in general. If you get a chance to see Mantis, please do. We're going to play one of the songs he played that night and the song that won him the Pacific Break. Big tune, Mantis, Weatherman, right here, ABC Radio Australia.

Yes, indeed. He's a special talent flying the flag for Vanuatu. That is your very own Mantis. A couple of songs that display the type of lyricist, type of performer that he is, and that he displayed over the weekend at the Pacifica Made Festival. A couple of songs from him. We started with Weatherman, and that song right there, When I Wake Up. My name is Howe. You're listening to the wonderful vibrations and music and big tunes of In the Fale, ABC Radio Australia. Still have a few more tunes to get through. We're going to switch up the stylee, head over to Jamaica to the album Catch a Fire. Yes, I'm talking about Bob Marley and the Wailers. This one is No More Trouble, right here in the Fale.

Yes, indeed, party people. A couple of big tunes there, certified classics in the world of reggae and, you know, the global community as well. That is Max Romeo and the Upsetters, a song called Chase the Devil from the album War in a Babylon. And before that, Bob Marley and the Wailers.

No More Trouble from the album Catch Fire. My name is Howl, not too careful. You've been hanging out with me in the Fale, ABC Radio Australia. Big up the crew, of course. Shout out to all those who attended the Pacific and Maine Festival over the weekend in Mianjin in Brisbane. Big up the organizers or the volunteers, the tech people, and of course, the people that attended. Had a lot of fun. Hope to do it again next year. Let's hope. We're going to end off the show with The God, Shefu, taking it back to his debut album, To Be Pacific. This is Without a Doubt. The Fale, over and out for another week, and I'll catch you next time. Bless, bless, bless, bless.

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ABC News with Satyam Weinstein. Australian Prime Minister Anthony Albanese has used his speech to the UN General Assembly in New York to highlight Australia's ties to the Pacific. Mr. Albanese says Australia's geography gives the country a unique perspective as a Pacific nation connected to Southeast Asia, the Indian Ocean and Antarctica. He says Australia wants to be a reliable and transparent partner.

0: Papua New Guinea's Prime Minister James Marape demanded that industrial nations stop with the empty promises and cut their carbon emissions. Meanwhile, Solomon Islands Prime Minister Matthew Wele says the time for climate promises is over, urging real action from the international community. Iranian President Masoud Pezeshkian says Iran stands ready to defend itself against the United States. He's accused U.S. President Donald Trump of a bullying mentality. Asked whether the war will end before the end of the year, Mr. Pezeshkian has told America's Fox News that ending the conflict is in Washington's hands.
1: We do not wish to fight at all, but we will stand resolutely to defend ourselves. We never sought war. We do not seek war. I deeply believe that humans should not cause the death of another human. We do not wish to continue. It's America that must choose whether it wants to end this or not.
0: U.S. President Donald Trump has hailed the great friendship between Washington and Beijing as he hosts his Chinese counterpart Xi Jinping at the White House. A state dinner has been held with leaders from the world of tech and AI in attendance. It's the second time the two leaders have met this year, discussing Taiwan, trade and artificial intelligence. Mr. Trump says relations with China have never been better.
2: As the leaders of our two nations, President Xi and I both understand that we represent different systems, but the ties between our people endure, and we've never gotten along better.
0: More than 125,000 people have reportedly been displaced amid ongoing violence in West Papua. The Human Rights Monitor says military operations and armed violence have been particularly intense in the central highlands of the Indonesian-ruled Papua region this year. It comes amid increasing clashes between the Indonesian security forces and guerrilla fighters from the West Papua Liberation Army. The Human Rights Monitor says there's been dozens of firefights and drone attacks during the second quarter of the year, and entire villages have been burnt down. Samoa's health ministry is urging people to practice safe sex and avoid sharing needles as the country rolls out an HIV response. Officials say the health response includes enhanced surveillance, laboratory capacity readiness, treatment, community engagement and risk communication. The move comes after Fiji's declaration of an HIV emergency in the country, with 1 in 60 adults now living with the virus. Health experts have warned that Fiji's rapidly rising HIV infection rate could spread across the region. The Vanuatu Citizenship Office has denied a report that the citizenship granted to alleged rapist and social media influencer Andrew Tate has been revoked. Liam Fox with the details.
3: Andrew Tate and his brother Tristan were arrested in the United States in July after Britain requested their extradition to face charges of rape, assault and facilitating trafficking for sexual exploitation. A Vanuatu government spokesman had said the government recently revoked the citizenship that Tate purchased in 2022 under the country's Citizenship by Investment Scheme. But the Vanuatu Citizenship Office has said that's not the case. In a statement, it highlighted the distinction between allegations and criminal convictions and said there's currently insufficient evidence to support revoking Tate's citizenship.
0: And tropical storm Nolo has strengthened into a hurricane in the Pacific Ocean as forecasters warn it could bring catastrophic flooding to Hawaii. Meteorologists are warning that Hawaii's Big Island could see rainfall totals of 380 to 500 millimetres, while the island of Maui could also be hit with life-threatening flooding. Residents on Mexico's west coast have also been forced to evacuate their homes as the storm approaches. You're up to date with the latest from ABC News.
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6: Kia ora and welcome to Nisian Footy Fridays, the home of Pacifica Footy news and stories in the Rugby League and Rugby Union worlds. My name is Tinidau Aruna. My co-host is actually on holiday, Sammy Wykes, but we do have a very good friend, the queen of that Pacific sports show, the queen of ABC Pacific. She has represented a number of teams, including Australia and Tonga and New South Wales. Tiana Penatani Gray. Tiana, welcome to Nisian Footy Fridays.
7: Malo lele ti. That was such a nice intro. I appreciate it.
6: Well,
7: thanks for the love.
6: Thank you very much. Let's look, NRLW Shark season for yourself. Didn't make the finals, but when you reflect on the season, how do you think you girls went?
7: Oh, look, you know me, and I'm competitive as

0: competitive as they come. So being out of finals and having a, you know, not finishing anywhere near where we wanted to finish, it hurt. It absolutely hurt. But we, I feel like, not making excuses, but we were faced with a lot of adversity through the year on and off the field. And it was one of those years where we got the opportunity to be able to blood a lot of our new talent. We had a handful of debutants. I think there was one point in the season where we only had about 18 or 19 players, including all of our development players, to pick from to field a team. So just injuries and, like I said, adversity really got the better of us. But it's those seasons where you grow and you learn a lot of resilience, and you're able to give that kind of experience to the younger players to be able to show them that it does take hard work to be able to be at the top. And it's not just all smooth sailing and cruisy, because the last couple of years we were in a grand final 24. And then, you know, we did so well last year. We were 1 point away from another grand final with a team full of rookies as well. So this year was just one of those rebuild years, I think, and a lot of valuable lessons to come out of it. But yeah, really disappointing. Obviously, everyone wants to be playing footy at this time of the year. But in saying that, I think the competition has been so healthy. It's been so great to see teams like the West Tigers and the Canberra Raiders make finals footy for the first time ever. I think they've just chipped away over the years. And to see them really competing for those positions has been great. And then you've got, obviously, the Gold Coast Titans, who's been a real feel-good story.
1: Yeah, you know, definitely.
0: Yeah, 10 on the trot. And I'm sure we'll break that down a little later. But, yeah. It's been a really big year with women's footy.
1: And last night you had your Cronulla Sharks Awards night. Who took the awards for the, let's go with both teams, NRL and NRLW?
0: Yeah, so the men's NRL Porter Gallen medalist was Will Kennedy. Very well deserved. I think he also got Players Player as well. So he absolutely cleaned up, and it was just so nice. I feel like he's such an unsung hero. He's not the one that gets all the accolades and all the the shiny words. He's just someone that chips away, and he really embodies what it means to be a Shark and the Sharks' values. And just to hear the players and the coaching staff and the club speak so highly of him and recognize him was super cool. And for the women, Jacinta Carter, one of our young props, she got Players Player, which was awesome. And then Maddie Ashby got Rookie of the Year, which I loved, because I think she's just been such a fantastic addition to our squad, and probably was disappointed with results this year and felt like some of that was her own performance. But I think she was an absolute weapon this year. And then who took home the big chocolates was Quincy Dodd. She's our hooker, and she is just as solid as they come. She's your consistent, you know, 8-9 out of 10 every week. And super, super proud to see her get up there and earn that well-deserved award.
1: How good. We'll touch with Sala Tongatuki and get an insight on their awards night. But it's cool to see a lot of the players being acknowledged and recognised for their hard efforts. And I know next week you'll have Daly M Awards evening as well. But on today's show, we do have a fair bit to get through. We've got the four preliminary finals in both the NRL and NRLW, where we will break them four games down. We've also catching up, like I mentioned, with Sala Tongatuki and speak about the West Tigers NRLW season. And then we will be reporting live to our good friend Sam Wykes, who's currently in Tonga doing some great work in the motherland over there. So strap in, we've got a good show ahead of us.
2: Sala Falava, guys. My name is Clive Manuel Brown from the Canterbury Bulldogs, and you're listening to Nation Footy.
1: NRL preliminary finals. We've got two huge games to look forward to. Now, I'll start with the Dolphins versus the Roosters, who will be kicking off tonight. What are your first thoughts when you're thinking about this game, Tiana?
0: Well, looking at the Roosters last week against the Sharks, didn't they look red hot?
1: Yeah.
0: They absolutely looked like all of their, you know, their gears are kicking in and everyone's humming. And I know there was a bit of doubt around them losing their halfback, Sam Walker, early in the year. But, geez, they've got some really quality depth. And I just think they, you know, against the Sharks had a lot of things go wrong early in that game. But they just really tightened the screws and looked every bit the finals footy team that they are. I love how well-balanced they are. And I just think when you've got a middle pack like theirs, and you've got someone like Reece Robson who's a hooker, it just really allows their outside backs and their strike to open up. And you know what? I want to give a shout out to the Tongan flyer, Daniel Tupou, out on that left wing. Man, he's still got it.
1: Yeah.
0: 300 and something games in, and he is still flying over the top of his opposite players. And that, I think, having the aerial skill of him and Mark Nwanga Nidawase on both edges, and then you've got strike like Rob Toye in the centres, it's just, they're hard to handle.
1: Yeah, 100%. When I look at this game, 4 weeks ago they played each other and the Dolphins won 26 points to 12. So I think it's anyone's game. Definitely on the back of Roosters and their form that they've been playing with the last couple of games. But the Dolphins, they're in some red-hot form. I think they've won 8 wins in a row. Their last loss was on the 11th of July. They lost 66-0 to the Sharkies. But since then, they've won 8 in a row. What I like about the Dolphins, they've got a very aggressive forward pack. You know, when you think of the names of Flegler, Gilbert, Knowles in the middle, and then off the bench, you've got Ray Stone and Francis Morlow. Just an aggressive pack that, you know, they're not the biggest, but they will go, and they will go for a very long time.
0: Yeah, big engines.
1: Defensively, they've got that line speed as well. I reckon that they've got one of the best back lines in the competition.
0: Yeah.
1: You know, when you've got Herbie Farnworth, who's probably one of the best players in the world right now, you attach him with, you've got Selwyn Cobbo on the wing with Jermaine Isako, and then the hammer at the back. But then their spine, you know, they know how to score points. When you've got Zaya Katoa, that will just pick that right option. I think he's got a big game ahead of him when he's coming up against DCE. And I'll mention DCE and the performance he had last week shortly. But, you know, this is Izzy's game to take control of and get them into a grand final. Some of their weaknesses, you mentioned Daniel Tupou. You know, he'll come up against Jermaine Isako. And we watched last week when Daniel Tupou went over Sione Katoa. I mentioned to Sammy last on Monday, when he jumped up in the air and grabbed the ball, Sione Katoa's highest point was at Daniel Tupou's elbow.
0: Yeah, so and that, Sione Katoa can leap.
1: He can leap, man.
0: He's got springs. And he's full flight. His hands fully extended in the air. And you're right, he was still nearly half a body length below Daniel Tupou. That's the aerial threat.
1: So I feel like they'll go back to Daniel Tupou's in tonight's game against Jermaine. And then the other probably point of weakness that I noticed was when the Tane Tuapiki, when he ran and scored that try, it was down the Dolphins' left side. Max Plath is there on the back row for the Dolphins. And, you know, he's traditionally a lock hooker. But to play a different position, you know yourself, it's difficult to, if you've been playing in the middle, and then your defensive patterns are so certain that when you go to a different position like center and back row, you have to learn to adjust. And I think you just overchase that one moment. So when teams go and look back and do their review, you know, they'll look for spots like that. Okay, what weaknesses can we find? And Max Plath being in that back row could be an opportunity there for the Roosters. But other than that, I couldn't really find many weaknesses in the Dolphins pack. So that's me for the Roosters. For the Dolphins. For the Roosters, you mentioned their efforts the last couple of weeks. Their defense, you know, when you've looked at when the Roosters teams have won the competition, and being coached by Trent Robinson myself, he prides himself on defense.
0: Yeah.
1: And they call it the Roosters way. And the last week, the way that they defended their line and just really turned up for one another, you can see that they're really getting into in sync with all the preparation that they've done during preseason and this season. So defense, one of their strengths, alongside a very strong pack. Their young back rowers, Celesi Fogetti and Siwa Wong, I think they've hit some great form. We mentioned Daniel Tupou and him in the air, but Mark Nwanga Nitawase, he's always, everyone's just waiting for that Marky Mark moment.
0: Yeah.
1: And this week, next level, what is that moment going to be this weekend? So looking forward to that one. The other one is DCE's experience. Last week, when Roosters got momentum, DCE, Daly Cherry Evans, found the right pass or found the right kick, and they were able to transition that momentum into points. I spoke about the Warriors, like they got momentum, but then off the back of it, they didn't have that experience half to find points. So DCE comes with that experience. Areas to spot for the Dolphins, I think the Dolphins, they scored 3 tries down their right edge, the Roosters' right edge. So they'll need to clean up that edge. The last time they played, that's where the Dolphins attacked. I think the matchups this weekend, though, will be Selwyn Cobbo versus Mark Nawanganitawase and Isaiah Katoa versus DCE.
0: Love it.
1: On to the next game, the Panthers versus the Knights in Sydney. This one's played on Sunday. The Panthers are a well-rested team after their qualification win against the Roosters

0: and the Knights are off the back of a huge 80-minute win in New Zealand last week. So let's go with the Panthers. Why do you think they're so good?
1: I just think they're watertight. I think they have a system that is so hard to beat. And you mentioned the Roosters and how, you know, Trent Robinson backs their defence. You can see that in the way that the Panthers play as well. They're just so in sync and they're watertight with everything they do. I think everything that they produce in attack is off the back of their defence. And they, when you watch them, their line speed is next level, but it's not in periods of the game. It's 80 minutes and it's ruthless and it's in your face and they play at such a high tempo and a high frequency that it looks like it shell shocks teams sometimes. And like teams will go back and forth with them, but can you do it for a full 80 minutes?
0: Yeah.
1: Because the Panthers can. And I think that's what's so exciting about watching them play. Just all areas, breaking down all areas of their game. They're just so watertight at what they do.
0: Yeah. When I thought about, you know, why are they so good? One sentence that came to mind was resilience within their system.
1: Yeah.
0: You know, they've got their system. They've got their game plan. They've practiced over and over and over again, and they back their system. They don't go outside of it. And I think they must do so much fitness work because they are one of the fittest teams. And to be able to play at that level of intensity for 80 minutes and keep building pressure, and then once they do get their pressure, they fall straight into shape and everyone understands their roles.
1: Mm.
0: In attack, when they are attacking the opposition's try line, it's like they don't just ask one question throughout their set. They've asked a number of questions, but it's all within their system and every player being on the same page. So great coaching work, obviously. Yeah, it's why they've been so successful over the last 5 years. You know, weaknesses. Are there any weaknesses for the Panthers, do you think?
1: Not that I can see. Unless they have any injuries, I don't see weaknesses. I think you hit the nail on the head. Every player knows their role and knows it very clearly and knows the system inside out. I think there's a whole lot of footy IQ in that team. It's not just your spine players. It's not just, you know, your Isaiah Yeo, your lock forward. It's every single player has high footy IQ and knows where the space is, knows where the chink in the armor is. If they do break something, break a team down, you'll see them go back there and attack it straight away because everyone's on the same page.
0: Yeah. When you look at their opposition, the Knights, they would need their middles. I believe they'd need their middles to, one, win the collision, win the ruck, and then they need to work hard from the inside to help the edges because we'll get to the Knights' strengths now, a nice transition there. But the Knights can attack from anywhere in the field.
1: Yeah.
0: And you give Kalen Ponga one-on-one positions anywhere with space, good luck trying to stop him. When we've seen recently over the last few games where he's got one-on-one positions and just made defenders look silly with his with the way that he can move into space. So if the Panthers' middle can help that edge, that would be obviously one of their areas that they'll need to look after. But I do like the form of the young back rowers for the Knights, Jermaine McEwen and Francis Manuleliwa.
1: Mm.
0: They just play with no fear.
1: Yeah, it's that youth, isn't it? I love it. It's like it's similar to watching like Leka Halasima and those kind of players play. They just got no fear. Like there's no apprehension in the way they play. They are just there to like, they're wrecking balls.
0: Yeah, they don't care who they're playing, whether it's James Fisher-Harris, whether it's, you know, Nafahu White, they'll get after him. And they're like, we don't care. We're like, we're that next dog, man. So move over. But I think one of the strengths and areas that the Knights have on their side is their underdog mentality.
1: Yeah.
0: I really think that they're really out there trying to prove everyone wrong and give it back, like we just mentioned with those young back rowers. But there were a couple moments after the last game against the Warriors where I was actually going, okay, they're really buying into this underdog mentality and wanting to prove to everyone else, like, don't doubt us.
1: Do you know what really doubled down on that for me was when they came out in the second half and scores are really tight and the first set they shifted the ball to the edge.
0: They moved it.
1: Yep. I loved it. They play such a refreshing brand of football that it's not just, all right, get into, you know, your first 10 minutes of grind. They are just not apprehensive in the way that they play. And I think that's what really works in their favour of being that underdog mentality.
0: Yep. And to play Penrith Panthers, you can't play like the Panthers.
1: No.
0: You have to bring something different to try and beat them. So Francis Manuleliwa, after the game, when the full-time whistle went, instead of clapping his mate's hands and like cheering, he went straight to the crowd and go, yeah, what now? And he had the, his arms open. He's like, yeah, I told you. And then Kalen Ponga, he had an interview with the presenters after the game. And he's like, they were like, oh, you know, how do you feel about the game? How do you feel about the win? And he mentioned something to those reporters and he goes, yeah, look, everyone doubted us. And yeah, I know, you know, you two probably doubted us as well. I know you guys were talking about it, but yeah, we're just out here to prove everyone wrong. And then so they've really buying into this underdog mentality and going out there and just giving it their all. They've got nothing to lose, no expectation, but just go out there and do something for the Newcastle Knights fans. So, yeah, very dangerous. Weaknesses, inexperience with the young lads. Yeah, I know a lot of their, probably all of their players or most of their players, it's their first preliminary final. And then what toll did last week's take out of them? You know, that 80-minute performance, flying to New Zealand, the emotion, a sellout crowd in front of Eden Park, getting the win, and then having to fly back, calm right down, prepare well to then come against Penrith Panthers. So, a lot of motion, travel, and then to prep again for an inexperienced team, what toll would that take? So very excited for this one because I do think that the Knights have something special, but it's, again, the Panthers, it's theirs to win if they get it right.
1: Yeah, you're absolutely right. And I think the only weakness maybe you could say for me with the Knights is their high risk, high reward play against the Panthers. If they take high risk, they've got to capitalize. Yep. They've got to be able to score points. They've got to be able to show for it on the scoreboard. Otherwise, the Panthers will just choke them.
0: Yeah, they'll need everything to go their way with their crisp passes and catches. So, yeah, great work on the NRL. And if you're just joining us, you are listening to Nijan Footy with Tinido Aruna and Tiana Penatani Gray. And we are going to talk about NRLW preliminary finals.
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0: Roosters versus Raiders.
1: Yes,
0: what
1: sir.
0: What are your thoughts? We'll start with the Raiders. What are the Raiders' strengths?
1: Look, I think the Raiders have recruited beautifully to really fill their roster in this particular season. You've got players like Samai Mataufa who have been there from the get-go, leading from the front. She plays really big minutes in the middle. But the thing with Mimes is she covers a lot of their middles in defense. So when you're constantly flipping middles, Samai will sacrifice herself and flip to the short sides. And I think that's where you can really wear the Canberra Raiders down, is putting a lot of load and work through their middle and forcing Mimes to have to make those covers. But their spine is really exciting. I think Zahara Temera is in some of the best form that she's ever been in, really fighting for a World Cup jersey and now pledging allegiance to the Kiwi Ferns.
0: Ooh.
1: So formerly a Jillaroo.
0: Yeah.
1: So she's going after it and she's having a fantastic season. She's complemented by Crystal Blackwell, who's a running 5'8". Took her probably half a season to find her feet in terms of that new position because she was previously a fullback and an outside back.
0: Yeah.
1: And she moved down to the Raiders. That's where she's from. She's a Goulburn girl. And moved down there to be in the sixth jersey, and she's an absolute running threat. And I think they complement each other beautifully. Her Crystal Blackwell and Zahara Temera, and then you've got Sheridan Gallagher at the back. I think this was probably leading into the season. This was probably the most unexpected change that we saw. She was a high flying winger for the Newcastle Knights. Went down to the Raiders to play fullback, and was producing huge numbers every week, like over 150 run meters, kick return meters every week. And I just think she's so solid at the back. But for them, I think the battle's going to be won and lost through the middle.
0: Yeah.
1: The Roosters are so, well, I said this earlier using this description, but they are so watertight in what they do. And John Strange is very much the same as Trent Robinson, absolutely backs their game on defense.
0: Okay.
1: Defense wins games.
0: Yep.
1: But he's probably one of the smartest coaches I've ever worked under in terms of his attacking creativity. And he will change the game plan based on who he has in his team to complement their strengths. So again, a lot of footy IQ in this Roosters side. And I just think you've got 10 or 11 international players in their starting 13. That's a lot of experience to have to battle with.
0: With the style, we spoke about the Panthers style, their system. We spoke about the Knights style and moving the ball. What is the Raiders style of play?
1: The Raiders' style of play, I think defensively they're really solid, but the Raiders will try and take you on through the middle third. That's their style of play. And then
0: through
1: Zahara,
0: the front door.
1: Yeah, absolutely through the front door. If you can contain them through the middle, they've got strike outside backs, but their outside backs get a lot of work done in yardage, which is where they share the load through their middle and their outside backs, you know, getting them out of trouble and then creating a bit of opportunity off the back of winning the middle ground. And like I said, you've got someone as smart as Samai Mataufa, you know, that's in the middle, that's leading them there. And then you've got Zahara Tamata that might look for trick plays. She might look for 40-30s or just, you know, look for opportunities. She scored their only try last week, or set up their only try last week against the Tigers just by backing herself and backing her run game.
0: But you take away the momentum in the middle, then you take away those opportunities.
1: Absolutely. Yeah. That's the platform that they play off the back of.
0: And the Roosters, you know, what has separated them from the rest of the season? I just feel like they're like playing at another level to every other team in the competition right now.
1: Yeah, for me, it's the amount of experience they have in their side. Like I said, they've got nearly, not their whole starting side, but I think up to 10 players that are internationals.
0: Yeah.
1: You know, crunching numbers, experience means everything in our competition because the competition is still so young and we're still expanding and we're growing. So teams are really trying to recruit well and have, you've started to see teams really try and recruit based on experience and older heads. You saw the West Tigers do it this year, even the Canberra Raiders as well, just getting more of those older heads for this time of year because experience really matters in our game. And for the Sydney Roosters, I think the time that they've been together, they're a foundation club in our comp. So this is their eighth season. Their ninth season. The time that they've been together is invaluable. They know the system inside out. A lot of their players also did the preseason with the New South Wales Blues.
0: Mm-hmm.
1: So they got that extended preseason, which just means more time with the footy in hands with your teammates. So I think all of those things really add up. And that's just the nature of our competition and where it's at the moment is the way it's structured that way.
0: Yeah, I feel like when you look at a few players like those star or veteran players across other teams, they've also played for the Sydney Roosters at some point in their career. Like you look at Salah, you look at Racine's play for the Roosters as well.
1: Yeah.
0: So they have had been in the competition for a very long time, but yeah, their systems do work. And I know, you know, the defense win competition slogan is very much a part of the Sydney Roosters DNA.
1: Yeah.
0: But if there was a way to break this team down, in your view, how do you beat them?
1: You've got to get them into an arm wrestle. I think you've got to get them into an arm wrestle and you've got to go toe-to-toe with them because they're a team that as soon as they crack you and score points, they will compound points very, very quickly.
0: Yeah.
1: And it was like, it's like watching their men's team last week against the Sharks. It's the same thing. But I think you've got to be on your game defensively on one-on-one.
0: Yeah.
1: And as soon as that ball goes past you, you've got to tie in and you've got to win the collision and then win the ground because the Roosters will absolutely pick you apart. As soon as they crack you defensively, they just start playing con games and they just rip the ball to space. So if they've made a line break out on the left edge, you bet they're scoring a try on the right edge because they know how to rip the ball straight to space. So I think defensively, you've got your work cut out for you when you are against a team like them because they've just got players that know how to find space.
0: Yeah, it's going to be a tough one for the Raiders. And being a former Rooster myself, I am going to be biased and back the red, white and blue in this one. But let's move over to the Titans versus the Broncos. I think this is a very even matchup. The Titans being one of the informed teams in the competition this year, and the Broncos being the defending premiers from last season. So when teams prep for the Titans, you know, what are they looking at?
1: They're looking at how mobile and fit their middle is, but I think there is opportunity for the Broncos to, I guess, win carries because the Titans will work you over on the ground, but sometimes they don't win their collision, but they do have a pack that will play really long minutes. So they've got fit forwards. You've got Sione Lofipo, you've got Laker Clark in there. You've got G Hale, who's been playing nine for them for the first time this season. That's been a bit of a cheat code having her out there for big minutes as well. Obviously they're missing Jess Elliston, who's a Gillaroos prop, but they've just got the talent and the depth to be able to pull through. But I think the most exciting players for me, and I think the dream recipe and combo has been their 6 and 7. It's been Lauren Brown, who's a really experienced halfback and a genuine halfback who knows how to pull strings and I guess orchestrate the play in the game. And then you've got Tegan Levi, who is just the biggest running threat in the competition.
0: Yeah. So they've got a lighter pack that won't come up and put a big shot on, but
1: no,
0: they'll catch.
1: No, but they'll work.
0: And they'll work and they'll win the ground and they'll try and
1: they'll go
0: and slow the ruck
1: for the full 70. Yeah, okay. They'll absolutely play big minutes. Those middles could play nearly 70 minutes, all of them.
0: And then Tegan Levi, I feel like we've heard her name a fair few times this season. Yeah. She's been unreal. What have you thought about her season from transitioning as a player from rugby union to rugby league and first year of NRLW?
1: She's always been a great rugby player. And I know speaking to her weeks ago, she wanted to make the transition across to make a name for herself and build her own legacy, because obviously her sister is a very big household name in the rugby world. She wanted to come over here and just take an opportunity and, like I said, build her own legacy. And I think rugby league is her game.
0: Yeah.
1: I think she has taken to it like a duck takes to water. I just think she absolutely just killed it this year. Like the way she is able to read the game. But I think, like I said earlier, I think the key to unlocking her has been how Lauren Brown takes the pressure of managing a game out off her hands. So yeah. Tegan Levi can just pick and choose when she wants to run, when she wants to set someone up outside her. She is a run first mentality kind of player. So that's where she creates a lot of opportunity, but also her short kicking game has been something that's been really impressive to watch.
0: Yeah, it seems like one of those competitors and then just go, go, go, go.
1: Yeah.
0: And she's athletic as well and got some speed. So with the Broncos, they are the defenders of the premiership last year. What makes them a great team?
1: I think their experience, again, it's experience that wins, but they got the recipe so right in terms of, their strike, their middles, their punt, their 1-2 punch up front. You've got Brigham Shaw, who's in the halves. You've got...
0: She'd be the most experienced person in the game right now.
1: Absolutely, she is. She's the most capped NRLW player, I think.
0: Yeah.
1: And you've got Tamika Upton, who is just freaky-meaky. Like, mm-hmm. She can create something out of nothing on a dime. Like, and she's so deceptively quick. Like, she looks like she's lanky and she is moving and, like, slow-mo sometimes, but her stride is so long that she gets you off the mark and she's really, really difficult to defend.
0: Yeah, I know that they haven't had the same season as they did last season, but do you think they've lost valuable players that have impacted the form this year?
1: Well, they gained Jesse Southwell.
0: Yeah, true.
1: So I think they've obviously taken their learnings throughout the losses through the year. Watching them play last week against the Knights, who are a very solid team and have been all season, they blew them out of the park just because of that experience. You had Jesse Southwell, who's the kid. She's another one that just plays fearless, but it's freaky to think that she's in her early 20s with the way that she plays. She's 21 or 22.
0: I feel like she's played the game for so long.
1: She's been around since she was 17. She was winning premierships at the age of 17.
0: The way she plays, she's like trying to kick for 40-20s and just very mature in the way that she's plays the game of rugby league.
1: Absolutely. And then you've got the likes of Ali Brigginshaw, who is, like we said, the most capped, and then Tamika Upton. Again, they're world-class players that are really steering the ship. But I really like the matchups with the outside backs this week as well for the Broncos and the Titans.
0: Yeah.
1: You've got the likes of Julia Robinson, Jamie Chapman, Indy Bostock, all of those players that will be going after it.
0: We will get to our lock and smoke at the end of the show and get your views on who do you think will win that game. But thank you very much for your insight on the NRLW. I think, two games to look forward to. I'm looking forward to watching the Titans versus Broncos because I think that's anyone's game. But remember, you can hear every NRL and NRLW game live on ABC Radio Australia.
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0: Yes, that's right. You're listening to Nesian Footy with Tinito Aruna and Tiana Benatani Gray. She gave me those eyes.
1: No, I didn't. No. Do it again.
0: We are going to now talk to another NRLW player, Sala Tongatuki.
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0: Yes, it's time to hear from our NRLW superstar, Tigers representative. She has also played for the New South Wales Blues, Gillaroos, and the Fetu Samoa, Sala Tongatuki. Sala, I know you got eliminated out of the competition last week, but it was a very, very close game, and I thought you were a strong chance to win. How have you pulled up from that weekend?
7: Yeah, pulled up pretty okay, not okay, but good to be back on it. That's all that matters. Obviously still definitely disappointed. When you get that far, obviously you want to keep going, but Yeah, I've had my time to reflect, and I'm really proud of the season that we've had. And just to play finals for the first time as a club is massive. We probably didn't execute the way we wanted in that last game, but I think we've built something really strong to take into

0: next year.
1: 100%.
0: So yeah.
2: Hey, Sissy. I know it's really tough when you're losing finals footy, but for you guys, the turnaround to go from, you know, being at the bottom of the table for 2 years in a row to then going into your first ever finals series is quite remarkable. You guys took the whole competition by storm, I guess, last week, getting your first taste of finals. What was the difference that you guys could feel, that being your first experience in finals for the West Tigers? Because everyone always says that finals footy is a whole different beast. It's sudden death footy. And it just looked like the Canberra Raiders started swinging punches a little bit earlier than you guys, and then you were playing catch up. How did it feel out there for you?
0: Yeah, no, just probably we saved our worst attack game for last. We struggled on our fourth and fifth plays to even just try to get a repeat set, build pressure on Raiders, and that probably comes down to just their discipline and their defence. They did really well when they had opportunities when it came to attack, but I probably would just give a massive shout out to our girls just for the defense. I think the commentators were, when I rewatched the game, obviously when you're in that high pressure environment and you're not focusing on what the numbers of how many times you've defended besides the penalties, but, and that probably hurt us a lot as well. Just our discipline wasn't there and we just struggled just to even find, like, put points on a board. And it was just only six. Like, we just needed a try. And I think if we just had brought ourselves together and be like, you know, the game wasn't aligned there and it was just too late. I think we were just trying to do things that was out of the ordinary for us. We didn't get the ball enough to rain. We probably went away from that just going off the back of our last game that regular against the Raiders. And, you know, they did really well to put pressure on Ray. And I think our coach was probably trying to take that bit of pressure off her and just give a bit of experience of that pressure to Lasana. And I felt she handled herself really well, especially in defence. But, just probably belief. That's probably what was different for us going into our first finals. We now know what that level feels like. And I guess it comes down to your standards now, what you do in the off-season and how you come into 2027. You can't be starting. Yes, it's great. We've unleashed a couple of things that we have struggled to in the last couple of seasons, and it's obviously nice to be in the finals, but if you want to go one better and ahead, you sort of got to come in, you know, just bringing your standards up a bit higher, and that's just what's going to make us as better players, especially when it comes into those moments of that game. So, yeah, it was tough.
1: I know you personally prepared very well thought for the season and, you know, going into the New South Wales Blues series and then going into your Tiger series. So it's definitely a season to be proud of. What was your coach's words after the game? Because I bet, you know, there were some mixed emotions after the game, knowing how hard you girls fought throughout the season, the game being very close, you had your chances to win. So you would have been, you know, upset that you were eliminated, but also very proud of the way he's played and also the seasons you girls have had. What was his words after the game?
0: Yeah, well, when he got into the sheds, obviously it was a bit quiet, and he, I just love that he addressed really just our missed opportunities firsthand, and then he sort of put it into perspective what the group can do in terms of, you know, the belief that he's already given us. And yeah, I feel like so many times he's been great with us, giving us the blueprint, but it was really up to us as players to take that to the game, and we just couldn't do that against the Raiders. And yeah, he's pretty much said to us, like, you know, these last 2 years, you guys have been at the bottom, and just playing, put it plain as words, like, use the wooden spooners, and now he's not down there, and he should be excited to see how far he can go now. In terms of where he's are and how he's finished. So yes, it was a bit sad, and even just like the week this week, you know, when you're on your social scrolling and seeing all the media hype around the team that obviously you've just lost to, and it could have been you, and it's not you. So I think that just probably puts a lot of the girls in perspective when you go in the off season to be better and hopefully be in that position next year. So yeah, that's the highs and lows of footy. And that's the journey. I guess right now we just got to be super fans this weekend for a couple of our girls that are going to compete for finals. So yeah, I'm excited to just sit back and relax and watch.
2: Yeah, nice. You've definitely earned a well-deserved rest, Stella. And I know you summed it up beautifully when you said that's just the highs and lows of footy and sport. It can be so brutal, but it's why we play the game, right, is because it's not easy. If it was easy, everyone would have it. Mm-hmm. And it's just that's the path that we choose, you know, as athletes in professional sport. But for you, I think there's so much to be proud of throughout the season. You guys, like I said, you went from the bottom of the table to then making your first ever final series, and sometimes it can get real easy to get washed up in results, but you guys have absolutely changed the trajectory of the club that you're at through the hard work and sacrifice that you guys have put in. So I know it's only going to fuel the fire in the belly for you moving forward, and you guys will be a force to be reckoned with if you keep that same playing group. But you guys recently had your awards night as well. Can you talk us through the recipients of those awards? Because I know you're usually a clean sweep at these awards nights. So were there any other winners this year?
0: Yeah. I was sweeping my dinner plate.
2: As you should, sis.
0: Oh, those three course meals, man.
2: Yes, please.
0: Up. Oh, man, you know what? Well, it was a beautiful evening. Got to celebrate my teammates who, you know, we've seen put in the work in the off season and just get recognised by their own peers. And, yeah, just the smiles. I just loved it. Even just, you know, doing it with the NRL boys, they had their recipients, but we got complimented on the energy, and just every player that got caught up, we all stood up and we were just cheering like it was a wild party going on for our girls. So, yeah, it was close. Racine got Player of the Year, very deserving, and Shaylee was only 1 point behind Racine.
2: Oh, wow.
0: But Shaylee got Player's Player, so... it was really nice to see both of them, you know, recognised and just, yeah, they're so humble. Obviously, they don't speak much words, but the actions and that this season and what they've brought to the club, just the excitement just going into next year as well. For those girls, I know that they're just going to want to be better as well. Awards are just awards is what they said, but when you play finals, which that was the week we were leading into, they said that's your highlight. And I guess Alex Tolley said the same. He got Player of the Year, and he said, you know, for me, I'd only be satisfied when, you know, when I see this club play finals footy. And we know how the boys are going in the NRL in terms of how long it's been since they've played finals footy. So that just made us girls realise, like, the position we were in to play finals footy, that's someone else's dream. And for us to not take it lightly or for granted. And I think that's what made it special, that not just the club, but the boys, they got behind us. And although their season was finished, and yeah, it was just a beautiful evening. The girls, just good vibes. I felt very connected for the first time, probably just disclosed this, but I could actually have a bit of fun for myself. And for the first time, I was really grateful that I got to sit back and really just clap my mates, because yeah, they deserved it. And yeah, it was so good.
1: Love it. Speaking of finals, we've got the Roosters versus Raiders and the Titans versus Broncos. Before we let you go, who do you think are winning these two games?
0: Love an upset. I don't know. I think this one could be closer than people expect. Oh, it's hard. Like, Frizzy has just come back into the Roosters squad, and that's just boosted them. But Raiders got a lot to play for here to give Mimes hopes of playing the finals, grand finals, I guess. And
1: stop sitting on the fence.
2: You back in a smoky in? Back in the Raiders?
0: Love an upset. And you know what? They can handle ugly wins and stuff like that. So, yeah, I might go to the Raiders here.
2: Why not? And what about the Queensland Derby?
0: Oh, you know what? I love to see Titans in a grand final.
2: Oh, so she's back in the dark horses in.
0: Yeah. Well, all four teams are great, so goes through deserving. It's hard to pick. Sorry, guys.
1: All good. Love your work, Sala. Thank you for just for sharing your journey throughout the season, and it's been a real pleasure to hear you smile throughout the year compared to the last 2 years, and definitely a season to be proud of. So thank you again, Sala. We'll touch base next Friday, and we'll talk about the NRLW Grand Final. But until then, stay safe. And thank you for joining us on Legion Footy.
2: Thank you, sis.
0: Let's go.
3: I'm Asu Bano from the PNG Orchids and North Queensland Cowboys, and you're listening to Legion Footy.
1: Yes, that was Sala Tongatuki from the NRLW West Tigers. We're going to shift over to our good friend over in Tonga, Sammy Wikes. Yes, joining us for the ad break

0: I from Tonga. He's in his singlet, got their guns out. Our good friend and co-host of this show that decided to go on a holiday, Sammy Wykes. Sammy, how's it over in the motherland, brother?
1: Oh, man, it's absolutely beautiful here. Honestly, I got here on, when was it, Tuesday. And the weather was perfect the last 2 days, but raining today, but it's still nice and hot. But yeah, it's been beautiful being back here with my kids, my wife, my in-laws as well. We've just been out and about sightseeing, but also doing a bit of coaching as well. So doing two things that I love doing there, coaching and family time.
2: What's it been like, Sammy, the working family holiday? We know you've been busy on the rugby field as well. Can't help yourself. What's it been like? How's the talent over there as well? Because I know there's like a real nursery for rugby over in Tonga.
1: Man, I'm just walking past some of the kids or some of the workers and think, man, surely this guy could play, like, or this girl could play. But just the genetics is just, it's unbelievable to see. So, but yeah, we've been at this school, Tupou College, Toloa. It's a famous school here. New South Wales Tonga Rugby have brought under 14s and 15s side here to play against Toloa, Atele and Apifo'o. And so they've got on Wednesday, they played against Toloa. And it was a good hit out for our boys, you know, to come and experience what it's like to play in the islands at the school. The ground was like rock hard. So it was just, it was them, you know, understanding the playing the heats, you know, they're staying at the school as well. So they got up and did their prayer, their rituals, immersed themselves into the school there. And probably the other funny thing is there's a big rivalry between two schools here, Atele and Toloa. Huge. One's blue, one's red. But we've got our 14 staying with Atele, our 15 staying at Toloa, and the two buses have been traveling around together. And so all of the locals are just looking like, man, what's going on with these two buses? That's not normal to see because they're usually fighting at the bus stop. But there's stuff like that happening. And yeah, the boys are enjoying it. They're really enjoying it. And out of the 33 players, I think only four have been here in Tonga. So it's a really big connection piece as well. So, we've been on tours to Japan, New Zealand, Brisbane, but this is a really unique and cool opportunity that they get to connect here and be amongst their family and their culture.
0: In regards to the quality of rugby, of the rugby union, and, you know, comparing the New South Wales Tongan boys to the local Tongan boys, is there much of a difference?
1: Just probably in sense of, organisation. Like that's probably the biggest thing, you know, all those around core skills, catch pass, working off the ball, those little things. But when it comes to just that raw talent and you see the environment that they're training or learning in, it's unbelievable, the skills and athleticism that the players have, with the resources that they have. Mm. And so, yes, say the 14s, there was a bit of a scoreline there, but you could just see, man, I just want someone to come over here. Yeah. And just spend time in all the schools, like a development officer. Just practice all you need to do. Core skills, catch pass, trying to get the ball to space, working hard off the ball. Like those things, because everything else, you see when they get ball in hand and they put their footwork on or you know, in the contact areas, it just comes so natural to the players here on the islands. But it's just those other little bits that you both know all about. Get that bit right. And the sky's the limit if you're able to get someone like that here. Mm.
0: Sounds like we need more Joey Grimers across the Pacific.
1: Absolutely. Yeah. What Joey Grimer's doing in PNG, we need that across the Pacific.
0: Give us a feel-good story from, you know, what you've been able to experience across the schools and, you know, the students and the kids all playing together.
1: Yeah, part of the boys from New South Wales Tonga fundraising and paying for their ticket to come over, a part of the money that was factored in was to be able to fundraise to help with school fees for a student that can go to Toloa. And there's a headmaster from Newington College there in Sydney that's a private school. They've got a relationship with Toloa, so they named the scholarship fund after him. And Lisi Aten Nau was the recipient of that scholarship. And it was pretty cool, to hear his story. Family story. They're from, I think they're from Vava'u. One of their siblings is going through chemo at the moment in New Zealand. And so this kid is an all-rounder. So not the most talented in terms of, you know, when you're thinking, the scholarships would go to just talent on the field. They'll just say his character, who he is as a

0: person, you know, the way he's goes about being at the school and doing everything, trying to get his hands on everything and just learn, willing to learn. That's why they asked if he could be the recipient of that scholarship, and I was able to hand that envelope with the school fees to the Lissi up there and his family. And man, honestly, just you go. It's not like the expensive school fees back home, but it's just something that where you've just helped change someone's life, and that's not through my doing. It's through our committee and through the boys saying, yeah, let's do that. Let's try and help out where we can, and yeah, to be able to hand that out, it was a special moment.
1: That's awesome.
2: Yeah, that's pretty special, Sammy. I know that's probably something that you're very passionate about. But also giving the opportunity to your 14s and 15s to, I think you mentioned before there's only four of them that haven't been home yet. What's that been like to see them culturally immerse themselves in just their culture, learning about their culture, being, you know, at home and feeling that sense of home that they probably would have never felt before?
0: I learned a new Tongan word here. It's called whakalata, which is like your home. You know what I mean? This is home for you. And then so when all these messages are coming through of like, oh, whakalata. And I was like, oh, yeah, cool. Like my wife was telling me, it just means you're here, you're at home. This is you. Mm. And, you know, for our boys, you know, when we're in Sydney or in Australia, we're probably thinking that, not that you're forced to do it, but it feels like you're doing something that it's not really your everyday living experience. You know, if you're putting on a tupenu or ta'ovala, it's like, oh, it's like a big thing. Where it's here, that's everyday life. Mm. And so, like, just seeing the boys, you know, just seeing the students put on their uniform, which is their tupenu, which is their ta'ovala, which is them praying and just them singing their hymns. I was there this morning at the Lord, just with the assembly. Honestly, it had an orchestra there. They were just conducting like the choir with their hymn. It's something that you'll pay $1,000 for to go see. Yeah. The voice is just beautiful. You just see our boys, you know, they've had to perform Waltzing Matilda a couple of times because they wanted to hear an Australian song. So that was their way of singing. So they were so embarrassed to sing it, especially when you have to follow the voices of them. And they're like,
2: I think that's going to be one of my favorite things is listening to the harmonies when the men and the women sing, you know, the Tongan hymns. Mm. There's just something about the way they harmonize the high and low. Oh my God. It's just like, butter melting on your tongue, you know, it's the best.
0: Oh, you just you're in awe of it. You just seeing all of us, myself, the players, and like just going, wow, this is so like cool that this is us. You know, this is who we are. This is where it all started for us. But yeah, at the same time, sometimes we feel so far away from it because you know, we live in Australia. But they've definitely immersed themselves in the culture. You know, the amount of food that's been getting eaten at the moment, though. We did a training session today. Because this man is so heavy and lethargic. I think you've got to move your feet, boys. You've got to try and burn it off a little bit here. Yeah. But they've been welcomed with open arms. They feel like rock stars walking around the town because they're wearing their red shirts around proudly. And
2: nice.
0: People stopping and just like waving. So, yeah, they're just enjoying it.
1: I love that word, whakalata. And, you know, when I took my family back to the Cook Islands and I got that feeling for my sons, and I know you've taken your family over, your kids as well. Have you been able to get that sense, or the kids feel that sense of home and belonging as well, being able to, you know, being born and brought up in Sydney?
0: Yeah, they're loving it. My son loves octopus, so man, he's just been eating octopus, you know, feke over here. My daughter's like, you know, they're just blown away about going to their grandparents' house. So the first time, so my father-in-law, they're from Nukunuku. They went to the family house where they grew up in. And that's probably like the first time since like my father-in-law and his two siblings have been back there, probably since they've left, like together. Mm-hmm. And you're talking about nearly 30, 40 years. And they had that, and my kids, so his grandkids got to experience that with him at the front doorstep and been shown around where he grew up. My nephew's here as well. He doesn't understand that the dogs here aren't like the dogs in Australia, like they'll attack you. So he thinks they're friendly. So he's got, man, twice yesterday, I just see this kid running in front of the house. He's like, stay up, what are you doing? He's like, see this dog chasing him down the road.
2: He's trying to pat the strays.
0: And I go, what are you doing? He goes, oh, I just wanted to say hello to the dog. I was like, man, the dogs aren't like the ones back home. They're not pets.
2: They're street dogs.
0: But yeah, you know, we went to the cave pool yesterday and they're just seeing like some of the local kids just climbing up the rocks and jumping off.

0: they're Spider-Man. But our kids are sort of like a bit tentative to do it. It's sort of by the end of it, you know, they're jumping off the rocks too. So now they're enjoying it, and it's good to be back here with the fam.
1: Awesome work, Sammy. We'll let you go back to your working holiday and enjoy the weather over there and all the food. Make sure you keep training, because I don't want you coming over here with a few.
0: I already feel like I've blown out a little bit. So,
2: don't work too hard, Sammy. Enjoy yourself with the fams.
0: All good.
3: Hello, Lede. My name is Hare Tāpore. I'm the CEO of Pacific Rugby Players. You're listening to Nijan's Footy.
1: Thanks, Sammy, for joining us here on Nijan Footy, your show as well, but obviously you're over in Tonga. So that was Sammy Wykes joining us on Nijan Footy, and now we will head to Lock and Smoke.
4: Smoke! You better lock it up. You better lock it up. You lock it up. Lock it up. Lock it up. Lock it up. Smoke!
1: Well, Tiana, this is our game of Lock and Smoke. It is where we pick two teams from the weekend. One is your guaranteed winner, your lock-in, your favourite, and your smokey is the roughy. So the one that is unlikely to win. Now, we keep a score. The winner at the end of the season, end of the year, has to buy the loser. Sorry, the loser buys the winner a full course meal.
2: What are you saying?
1: The loser at the moment is Sammy. Buys a winner dinner.
2: Okay.
1: I'm winning 32 points to 30. You get 1 point for every win.
2: Okay.
1: Well, given that you're new to the show, I'll let you go first. So I'm going to lock in. I'll have to go I think the Knights could cause an upset, but I'll go the Penrith Panthers.
2: Okay.
1: In the NRL. And then your Smokey?
2: My Smokey is the Knights.
1: The Knights.
2: Yeah.
1: The Knights NRL, yep. My Smokey will be, who would be the Smokey out of the Broncos or the Titans?
2: I think the Smokey is the Titans.
1: The Titans, yes, are the Smokey.
2: I think they're the Smokey. Even though they sit higher on the ladder, even though they beat the Broncos last, the Broncos had a few key players out and a couple of their spine members out of that match.
1: Yeah.
2: And I just know what the Broncos are like. They've got a lot of experience and they won't lose twice.
1: Yeah, you mentioned that earlier, so I'll take that. We'll go. Can I take the Titans in?
2: Yeah, you can take the Titans.
1: All right. Well,
2: all yours.
1: I'll take the Titans as my Smokey. That's us done for Nijan Footy Fridays. Tell your Pacifica mates about our Monday and Friday shows. 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
2: Ka kite.
1: Ka kite. This show was produced on the lands of the Gadigal people of the Eora Nation.
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6: 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While in the NRLW, Saturday, the Roosters play Canberra. And then on Sunday, an all-Queensland affair with the Titans taking on the Broncos. 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
8: ABC News with Satyam Weinstein. Australian Prime Minister Anthony Albanese has used his speech to the UN General Assembly in New York to highlight Australia's ties to the Pacific. Mr. Albanese says Australia's geography gives the country a unique perspective as a Pacific nation connected to Southeast Asia, the Indian Ocean, and Antarctica. He says Australia wants to be a reliable and transparent partner. Anthony Albanese says addressing climate change and accepting the science is a key entry point for engaging with the Pacific.
9: It's why we are partnering with the COP31 President Turkey and Pacific nations to sponsor a Pacific pre-COP meeting in Fiji and Tuvalu. Pacific countries have long been leaders on climate action. Their voices are central to shaping the global response, and we proudly work with them.
8: Meanwhile, the leaders of Papua New Guinea and the Solomon Islands have issued a strong call to action on climate change at the UN. Speaking at a meeting on the threat posed by rising sea levels,

0: We do not wish to continue. It's America that must choose whether it wants to end this or not.
1: U.S. President Donald Trump has hailed the great friendship between Washington and Beijing as he hosts his Chinese counterpart Xi Jinping at the White House. A state dinner has been held with leaders from the world of tech and AI in attendance. It's the second time the two leaders have met this year, discussing Taiwan, trade and artificial intelligence. Mr. Trump says relations with China have never been better.
2: As the leaders of our two nations, President Xi and I both understand that we represent different systems, but the ties between our people endure, and we've never gotten along better.
1: More than 125,000 people have reportedly been displaced amid ongoing violence in West Papua. The Human Rights Monitor says military operations and armed violence have been particularly intense in the central highlands of the Indonesian-ruled Papua region this year. It comes amid increasing clashes between the Indonesian security forces and guerrilla fighters from the West Papua Liberation Army. The Human Rights Monitor says there's been dozens of firefights and drone attacks during the second quarter of the year, and entire villages have been burnt down. Samoa's health ministry is urging people to practice safe sex and avoid sharing needles as the country rolls out an HIV response. Officials say the health response includes enhanced surveillance, laboratory capacity readiness, treatment, community engagement and risk communication. The move comes after Fiji's declaration of an HIV emergency in the country, with 1 in 60 adults now living with the virus. Health experts have warned that Fiji's rapidly rising HIV infection rate could spread across the region. The Vanuatu Citizenship Office has denied a report that the citizenship granted to alleged rapist and social media influencer Andrew Tate has been revoked. Liam Fox with the details.
3: Andrew Tate and his brother Tristan were arrested in the United States in July after Britain requested their extradition to face charges of rape, assault and facilitating trafficking for sexual exploitation. A Vanuatu government spokesman had said the government recently revoked the citizenship that Tate purchased in 2022 under the country's Citizenship by Investment Scheme. But the Vanuatu Citizenship Office has said that's not the case. In a statement, it highlighted the distinction between allegations and criminal convictions and said there's currently insufficient evidence to support revoking Tate's citizenship.
1: And tropical storm Nolo has strengthened into a hurricane in the Pacific Ocean as forecasters warn it could bring catastrophic flooding to Hawaii. Meteorologists are warning that Hawaii's Big Island could see rainfall totals of 380 to 500 millimetres, while the island of Maui could also be hit with life-threatening flooding. Residents on Mexico's west coast have also been forced to evacuate their homes as the storm approaches. You're up to date with the latest from ABC News.
4: Hello and welcome to the PM edition of Pacific Beat on ABC Radio Australia. I'm Richard Hewitt, and coming up, Prime Minister Anthony Albanese pledges to speak up for the small states if Australia wins a place on the UN Security Council. And the CEO of the Super Rugby Chiefs says 30 years of brand building is at risk if the PNG NRL side are allowed to use the same name. More on those stories to come. But first, already in the midst of the world's fastest growing epidemic, Fiji's HIV crisis is getting worse. And as Lithe Mavona reports, the virus is being passed on to more babies than ever before by mothers, despite the availability of free testing and free treatment.
5: Bernadetta was 23 when she started losing weight, along with other symptoms. We've changed her name and voice to protect her identity. At the time, she thought she'd picked up an infection. She went to a sexual health clinic.
6: They tested me 3 times and all came up positive. So I accepted it.
5: Bernadetta was HIV positive. The test also told her something she did not know. She was 3 months pregnant. She also learned her partner already knew he was HIV positive. He never told her.
6: I called my dad and he told me there's nothing you can do about it. You're pregnant now. You'll bear a child. You just have to be strong.
5: She was given tablets to lower her viral load. She never missed a dose, and she bottle-fed her baby on medical advice.
6: That's the only thing I was curious about, was the baby's result, not mine. So when the results came out, they told me it's negative. I was so happy. I was so blessed.
5: Hers is a success story amid Fiji's worsening HIV crisis. 1 in 60 Fijian adults are now infected with the virus, with cases still on the rise. Just last week, Health Minister Antonio Lalambalavu declared a HIV emergency.

0: decision recognizes the seriousness of the epidemic and the urgent coordinated response our country now needs.
1: Alarmingly, transmission between mothers and babies is also on the rise.
2: Hi. Hello, welcome. We're going to the antenatal clinic. So this is where all the pregnant women get their checkups and scans.
1: At Fiji's largest birthing facility, the Colonial War Memorial Hospital in Suva, all mothers are given a blood test to check their HIV status. Staff say more than 20 women are testing positive here a month. Dr. Priya Kaur is the national lead on the elimination of mother-to-child transmission. She says nationally, 59 babies were born with HIV last year. 18 of them died.
2: That's the highest number ever we've had in a year. These were born to about 332 women. That puts a vertical transmission rate of 18%.
1: The World Health Organization calls for a transmission rate under 5%. Fiji has the tools. Testing is free. Treatment is free. But access can be difficult, particularly for women in rural areas. And Dr. Kaur says stigma still surrounds the virus.
2: They live in extended families and they don't want the other family members to know that they are taking this particular medication.
1: Now 25 years old, Bernadetta is due to give birth to her third child next year. She's urging other moms to get tested, to listen to the medical advice and get help.
3: Your voice should be heard too. Even though your parents doesn't accept your sickness, you have the doctors, the nurses, we have the hub there. They can help you out.
4: Mother Bernadetta adding that report from Lithe Mavono in Fiji. Expectant mothers living on the Duke of York Islands in Papua New Guinea are being told to bring their own water with them when they attend the area's only health facility to give birth. As dry weather conditions linked to El Nino intensify, low water supplies have forced the unit's closure. Other than four births and emergencies, local government president Jack Kongkong says help is needed urgently as wells run dry, leaving some 20,000 islanders to rely upon a single spring-fed river.
5: We might declare a state of emergency because of water, because at the moment now at the island, our wells are already drying up. The water tanks, now we don't have any more water in the tanks. We have a notice put up already that our health center will be closed due to water. They are now searching for water for their staffs. There will be only a call for emergency. We are now coming to a time where we can demand our government to help to supply maybe water containers and also maybe asking help from supply of water, maybe from the mainland or from the other side of the island.
6: And is it true that pregnant mothers are also being told to cut their own water in from home because the water levels are so low at the hospital?
5: Yes. Apart from the emergency or the critical patients coming, it's also those that are coming for delivery. They have to provide their own water. They have to come with their own water if they need to come for delivery at the health center. With the current situation now with the El Nino, it's a bit getting to another level, especially for the challenges that are landing from the island with my people crossing the sea to access a service. It's a big problem.
6: So if wells are running dry, how many clean water sources are there on the Duke of York?
5: There is only one location where now people are going to do laundry and also maybe to get water, but we need to boil it for consumption or for drinking. It's like a spring, but it's inland where it comes like a creek coming out. So we need to make sure we preserve it properly or we protect it so that there is no extra waste going into. But otherwise, this is the only place where we can access. It's about 20,000 people now from the island. This water source that we are identifying, it's the only source within the whole island where we can all come.
6: And how are schools being affected by this low water?
5: I think the schools now are closing up at 12 and then they go home. So I believe it's already affecting the schools also because our children or students will be needing water to drink. And I believe the homes, I don't think they have water. So it looks like there'll be an assessment again done. I think the schools need to be closed.
6: How does this compare to, I guess, previous dry spells? Is this probably one of the most challenging you've seen in the island?
5: Yes. You know, the assessment that we are seeing, the wells drying up, it's never been like this before. Waste access our well, and our well continues. And I believe there is maybe something scientifically happening underground where water cannot be flowing anymore. And from the way we see it, it's different from the previous years that I have seen. And especially, I have not seen any sort of natural disaster like this before.
6: And what would your appeal be to the provincial government or the national government about the assistance you need at the moment?
5: I think at the moment, we really need a disaster committee or disaster task force to come straight to the island. They should come very quickly. From where, from the government point of view, at the moment on the ground, I haven't seen a funding that can support when the real disaster hit the island. So I would appeal that our good governor, and especially Kokopo District, should come with funding that should help us, especially with the situation with the water shortage that we are now encountering, and also with the safety of my people moving up and down, accessing services from Kokopo. That would be my call to the government for urgent help before we can come to a state of emergency.
4: Jack Kongkong, local government president for the Duke of York Islands in PNG. He was speaking there to Natasha Emick. The chief executive of the Chiefs Super Rugby team in New Zealand fears that three decades of brand building will be undone if the PNG Chiefs NRL side are allowed to keep the same name. Simon Grafhaus says he's surprised the new franchise is planning to go public with its logo and colours next month when the club's identity is still at the centre of a legal battle. That battle has already dragged on for more than a year, but the clock is ticking because, Mr. Grafhaus says, if a solution can't be found before the PNG side's official launch planned for October 21st, then the situation could get ugly.
7: If you have a trademark, you've actually got an obligation to defend it if you want to protect your brand, which we're doing. And, you know, the best time to do that is before any damage is done. So hopefully we can get around a table and actually come up with a solution before the brand launch, because once that happens, that will potentially cause confusion in the market, which IP Australia's identified.
4: It's obvious, I guess, as to why you, as a rugby union franchise, would have concerns about a rugby league franchise also carrying the name of Chiefs. But you're not the only ones. There are about six other businesses, a couple in the United States, a couple in Hong Kong, one in Australia, who IP Australia say also have cause for concern. So this seems to me a much wider issue, which begs the question why the PNG Chiefs, or more accurately the NRL, digging their heels in and apparently refusing to compromise.
7: Usually you'd make sure you've got freedom to operate before you go out and announce something. And yeah, obviously that wasn't done.
4: How much damage do you think it could do to your Chiefs if the PNG Chiefs are allowed to go ahead under that name?
7: We've had 30 years of developing a brand and investing in a brand and a fan base and everything that goes with it. So I think it's probably how big a leg up would a team get by piggybacking off a brand. And I think a long time ago, it was around local broadcasts, local people who went to the games. Now there's massive digital play for all of us too. You know, we've got 1.3 million social media followers. 80% of those are actually offshore. So it's not just around the local piece now. It's actually global.
4: Are you surprised that just about a year after the PNG team announced that they were going to call themselves the Chiefs, that this matter still hasn't been resolved? Because it's an added pressure for your franchise that you could do without.
7: Absolutely. The not knowing is part of the issue too, given that PNG use red, yellow and black. We're probably assuming there might be similar colours and a similar look and feel. We certainly as a club got deep connections with Te Ao Māori and our part of the world and the unique culture. When you read some of the stuff around the PNG team, there's a similar theme there too. So until we know what it is, I suppose we assume it's going to be close to us.
4: Would it be as simple as the PNG team offering to call themselves something else? In other words, what they've been asked to do by IP Australia is provide something which is distinctive. And at the moment, IP Australia don't believe that's the case.
7: I'd have a similar view to that. We've had protection in place in New Zealand and Australia for 30 years. There's a reason you do that. You look at some of the big listed companies, and if someone comes up with a name or a logo that's similar, see what happens.
4: Have you had any form of communication with the PNG chiefs, or is the matter entirely in the hands of the legal experts?
7: I haven't at this stage. New Zealand Rugby own all our brands here in New Zealand. We have a perpetual license. Part of that is that we use the brand. So New Zealand Rugby, the NRL at this stage, that's where the discussion's happening, and the rest of us are probably just focusing on the rugby operations piece at this stage.
4: So in essence, yourselves and the PNG club are at the mercy of what the NRL legal council can do against the New Zealand Rugby legal council. That's what it boils down.

0: Not too, but I guess at the heart of this is IP Australia, and three attempts to register the name of PNG Chiefs haven't failed, but they haven't been accepted.
1: Correct. And we'll also rely on the protection we've got in New Zealand. We've got protection around the brand and also the name. So that would be problematic for a team to play in New Zealand using the Chiefs in a trans-Tasman competition. That's probably going to become an issue.
0: So there is a possibility, at least, that come 2028, if the PNG Chiefs are drawn to play an away game against the Warriors, they couldn't play that game in New Zealand. Is that what you're saying?
1: They couldn't use the brand here without causing damage. So there's a process you've got to go through, I suppose.
0: So they would have to turn up rather like the Tongan National Rugby League team, who can't wear the Marima Tonga badge at the moment. They'd have to wear something else in order to play.
1: I'd imagine so. I think we're on pretty strong legal grounds from a brand perspective. And it's easy for me to say the simple solution is for PNG to change their name.
0: We should point out that as far as the Chiefs in New Zealand are concerned, the Super Rugby franchise, you have no gripe with the idea of the PNG Chiefs setting themselves up. It's this trademark issue that's at the heart of it. The rest of it, you have no problem with.
1: Oh, absolutely. We know the benefit of sport for communities, for young people, and this is part of the challenge. Most people that like rugby union also like league. Those that like league also like rugby union. You might have a preference of the order, but generally there's a lot of commonality across our fans. So I think that's actually the risk of where the confusion can happen. You talk about the Chiefs and people will be asking which one. And like I say, we've spent 30 years developing a brand and a reputation, and our sponsors leverage off that. So any risk of confusion or dilution, there's a very real chance of costing us commercially.
0: Simon Graffow, CEO of the Chiefs Super Rugby franchise in Hamilton, New Zealand, and clearly not about to give up on 30 years of hard work in promoting that particular brand. You're listening to the PM edition of Pacific Beat on ABC Radio Australia. I'm Richard Ewart, and Prime Minister Anthony Albanese has vowed to amplify the voices of the small states if Australia's bid to secure a seat on the UN Security Council is successful. Mr. Albanese made his pitch during a speech to the General Assembly in New York, in which he called for unity in the face of climate change, the rise of artificial intelligence, and the breakdown of international rules. If his pitch for a council seat is successful, then as David Sparks reports, navigating US-China relations will be a top priority, given Australia's role in the fight for influence across the Pacific.
2: As dozens of delegates marched out in protest at the start of his speech, Israel's Prime Minister Benjamin Netanyahu issued a fiery challenge.
3: If there are any other moral cowards who haven't yet left this hall, please do so now. Thank you very much.
2: At the General Assembly in New York, he berated critics, angrily dismissed allegations Israel had committed genocide in Gaza, and defended its fight against Iran.
3: In defending itself, Israel is also defending many of the countries whose delegates just left this hall.
2: Not far from the UN headquarters, crowds voiced their outrage at Benjamin Netanyahu, leading to around 100 arrests.
4: If you remain in the roadway and refuse to...
2: Into this charged atmosphere stepped Anthony Albanese. As the world order appears to be fraying, the Prime Minister called for unity.
5: This evening, I want to talk about the need for nations to work together on the new challenges that we face: climate change, emerging technology, and the breakdown of international rules.
2: The speech focused heavily on Australia's bid for a temporary seat on the UN Security Council.
5: As a member of the UN Security Council, Australia will safeguard the rules that protect us all by upholding international law, including the UN Charter, and the sovereignty of all states. We will amplify the voices of small states and middle powers to ensure a wider range of perspectives shape the Council's decisions.
2: Anthony Albanese also spoke of the need for countries to work together to control the rise of artificial intelligence. And he talked up his government's planned social media duty of care laws just days after the US Embassy in Canberra slammed them as facilitating censorship.
5: Its purpose is to deliver control back into the hands of people by empowering them to determine what appears in their feed, giving them the choice.
2: There was also a message about where power should lie.
5: We understand that the UN mission cannot be entrusted solely to the great powers or the biggest countries or even the loudest voices alone, nor can it be subcontracted to the world's

0: Riches companies or dictated by the pace of technology.
1: Speaking of the biggest countries, US President Donald Trump was busy with what could be the most important meeting during this week's General Assembly. Chinese President Xi Jinping is in New York, and President Trump has turned on the pomp to welcome him.
2: From the time of my first election in 2016, President Xi and I have forged a friendship, a truly great friendship, actually, built on mutual respect and the vital interests of our people.
1: Xi Jinping also talked up the relationship.
3: The interests of China and the United States are deeply intertwined, and there's plenty of room for us to work together. China-US cooperation may not solve every problem in the world, but without cooperation, it would be hard to solve many of the world's problems.
1: Australia will have to wait until the General Assembly holds a vote in 2028 to find out if its campaign for a seat on the Security Council is successful.
4: David Sparks reporting on Australia's bid for a seat on the UN Security Council. Meanwhile, the President of Nauru has told the United Nations General Assembly that his country intends to withdraw from the International Criminal Court. David Adiang told delegates in New York that the ICC has no relevance to his country. He also took the opportunity to take a swipe at the International Seabed Authority, which has yet to finalise rules for deep-sea mining, a situation which is frustrating Nauru's plans to sign off on commercial mining ventures.
5: When a multilateral process cannot deliver, the world does not stand still. Those with the means to act will not wait, and every year of delay makes that more likely. That is why the theme of this session matters. A multilateral system that cannot deliver for a state like mine does not deliver at all. That holds here in this assembly and in any institution we build. Nauru therefore calls upon the authority, let the waiting end, adopt the rules. Similarly, Mr. President, a multilateral agency with which we see of increasing irrelevance to the NATO, namely the International Criminal Court, is one which calls for NATO to end its participation and to revoke its membership. Before I depart New York, NATO will be depositing our instruments of withdrawal with the Rome Statute repository. Mr. President, my government's central purpose is to put NATO on its own feet. That work is underway.
4: The President of Nauru, David Adiang, making the most of his time in the spotlight at the UN General Assembly in New York. Now, in another big blow for rugby in the Pacific, the Oceania Sevens tournament due to be held in New Zealand next month has been scrapped. Oceania Rugby say they have been unable to secure the necessary funding to stage the event. The tournament would have doubled up as the regional pathway for teams like Samoa and Tonga that are seeking to qualify for the World Rugby Sevens 3 series. And Oceania say they're now working with the world ruling body on an alternative strategy. Finally, it's AFL Grand Final weekend in Melbourne, but for fans of the two non-Melbourne teams that will compete for the Premiership Cup, getting to the MCG is proving to be hugely expensive. Flight costs from Brisbane for Lions supporters and from Perth for Fremantle followers have risen to astronomic proportions. So much so that, as Oliver Gordon reports, one family opted to take an international route because it was cheaper.
6: Diehard Dockers fans have been waiting more than three decades for a maiden premiership and reckon the airlines know it.
7: It's a bit disappointing, to be honest, airlines asking for these prices from fans that just want to go and see their team play in a grandie. It's not ideal.
6: London-based Fremantle fan Alex paid significantly less for his Melbourne flights than his Perth-based brother.
7: Straight after the Dockers won the prelim, both me and my brother got online to look for flights, and I managed to find some return flights from London to Melbourne for $1,800. My brother, who is flying from Perth to Melbourne, only managed to find some flights for $2,400 return.
6: Not everyone left it so late. Perth-based Fremantle fan Richard Phan was so sure he'd face expensive prices in grand final week, he booked flights back in April.
8: We're confident they'll make it. Yeah, so we got all our details, accommodation and flights and everything five months before they even make the grand final.
6: The Dockers face Brisbane in the AFL decider at the MCG this weekend. Lions fans have been slogged too, some paying as much as $2,000 for return flights from Brisbane to Melbourne.
9: Footy fans have an absolute

0: like to be angry. This is price gouging. It's killjoy behaviour from the major airlines.
1: Greens transport spokesperson Steph Hodgins-May says the situation shows the need for greater regulation.
0: We know the ACCC needs more power to stop this type of price gouging, because every Aussie deserves to be able to afford to rock up if their team finally gets in the grand final to enjoy the game and not have to worry about not being able to afford their next month's rent as a consequence of the excessive airfares.
1: In a statement, Qantas has said it added 13 extra flights between Perth and Melbourne to help fans get to the final. And not everyone has had to pay thousands for flights. At points this week, Qantas return flights between Melbourne and Perth have been available for $1,532. In a statement, a spokesperson for Federal Transport Minister Catherine King has said Australians deserve to be treated fairly by airlines when travelling. The statement goes on to encourage the Greens to support the Aviation Consumer Protection Bill 2026, which aims to set minimum standards for airlines regarding bookings, delays and cancellations. Jake Nile is chief AFL writer for The Age newspaper and thinks the league could be doing more to reduce fans' flight prices.
2: The AFL has such an entrenched relationship with the major airlines in Australia that you would hope that they could flex some corporate muscle, bearing in mind that the previous chairman of the AFL, Richard Goyder, was the chairman of Qantas for quite a long time. And you would think that they would have some capacity to pressure the airlines, because it's not a great look.
1: Either way, tomorrow, history will be made. The Brisbane Lions will be looking for their second three-peat of grand final wins in 25 years. Meanwhile, the Fremantle Dockers will be attempting to win their first premiership since joining the league in 1995.
3: Oliver Gordon reporting on the trials and tribulations of Lions and Dockers fans keen to watch their team in the AFL Grand Final tomorrow. And that's all from this edition of Pacific Beat, which is produced on the lands of the Bunurong and Wurundjeri peoples of the Kulin Nation. I'm Richard Hewitt. We're back at 6:05 PNG time on Monday morning with the first early edition of a new week. In the meantime, I hope you have a fabulous weekend.
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8: 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Today, Friday, number 25 day, blue moon, September. 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All story long current affairs, now let's talk long all this plus story. One of the government is selling penis, all medical team, one time all mental health officer, long helping all family, behind long big blah biroa, long sip, hiccup site long soul wara. Issue long human rights heavy long West Papua na Bougainville. You know one kind long one name, Bougainville, he got legal standing na West Papua in Nogat. Medang provincial government, he get up in one plus council, long helping all family long province. Na sports report long display MSGPM's Cup tournament where you go at now long Fiji. Past time long display Natasha Mette and you get all week plus story long Radio Australia News.
9: Thank you, Hilda. President long Iran Masoud Pezeshkian he no make him one plus talk. Time only ask him long General Assembly long ask him long new plus Supreme Leader long Iran. Report he talk Mostaba Kamane he kiss him no plus role or position. Long come up Supreme Leader long Iran. Behind long papa long him Ali Kamane he all US one time all Israeli joint strike he been kill him long moon February long start long war. Oli Billy Paul Sam Emi kissim bagara long display tech. Na nogat man e lookim em e come long public since display tech. Mr. Pezeshkian e no give him back him long why Supreme Leader e no come public yet. Na address him Iran, tasol emi talk all get a man e can look him or sem Iran, emi victim, na main target long terrorism. Only than a survey man blong tech na AI industry, he now go come up long White House long attending one play dinner one time US President Donald Trump, one time leader blong China Xi Jinping. Bossman blong Amazon Jeff Bezos, Sam Altman blong OpenAI, Jensen Huang blong Nvidia, na CEO blong Google na Alphabet, Sunda Pichai is stop na mel, long all display society attending display dinner. Display emba second time, 2+ strong plural country e boom one time, long display yar. Only been talk long security, technology, na super intelligence name way US President e call him AI. Report it talk Mr. Xi e ask him US long help him em, long straight him heavy long Taiwan. As the 2+ leader e announce him truce long trade e can extend. All protesters in March go long United Nations long New York. Time Prime Minister long Israel Benjamin Netanyahu e walk talk long General Assembly. All man Mary e protest long heavy Israel e make him long Gaza. One time all placards e got him all talk free Palestine. Na same time sing out long police e must arrest him Mr. Netanyahu. Close to 100 man Mary police arrest him all. One time all American actors Susan Sarandon na Hena Einbinder. Rabbi Yitzhak Deutsch, he talk leader blong Israel, he misuse him. Judaism long defend him, all passing no good, emi bin make him. Emi talk passing, emi make him, he wrong through. Na display, emi no passing, blong Judaism. Emi talk Judaism, emi service support him, walk blong peace, you know, genocide. Israeli Prime Minister Benjamin Netanyahu, he defend him, display war. Na me long US, Israel, one time Iran. Report emi talk emi rejecting one plus determination of genocide long talk emi make him long United Nations. Before long emi talk plenty all delegates e walk about e go out long Rome. Prime Minister is strong all same all talk long genocide long Gaza. Em all German talk where all enemies long Israel e walk spread him. Last year all United Nations human rights inside. Long all occupied Palestinian territory, he give him one report or same all Israeli military he work stop him all aid support, long he go long Gaza, na long sampler hap all he work kill him all Palestinians, who cite he work try him long kiss him display all aid. All pro-Tibet activist he march he go long US Capitol building, same time Chinese President Xi Jinping, he go boom one time President Trump long White House. Tibet emi one pla autonomous region where China e govern him. Now all protester e walk about because only like him full autonomy. Now describe him Mr. Xi also one pla dictator. Australia Prime Minister Anthony Albanese e threat him go talk blong him. Long time em by give him speech long join him United Nations Security Council long UN General Assembly long New York. Report it of Mr. Albanese he sing out long on leader long walk boom one time, na straight him display global issue where he got him climate change na AI. Emi talk bid long Australia long got seat long Security Council long year 2028 emi successful. Emi talk all by partner one time all Narapla nations na objective long all and belong give him support long he got more representation na responsive UN. Prime Minister, he talk all mission blong United Nations, he no enough stop long same standard, long strong blong all tripla na rich countries, that's all. And he talk UN, he must sing out too long all leak na namel power countries, long halivim long respond. Na displa, emi pinisim all news blong yumi long tete.
10: Thank you, Natasha. 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Now all mental health officer, long helping all family behind long passenger ship, MV Motui, even capsized long Solwara, long number 11, long Lisbla Moon. Number long all passenger, M. Oli walk long Luciet, M38, na Tupla, even die, na Oli been rescuing 14 plus people. One of the Prime Minister, Jotam Napat, it all promised Penis, also government, by making all big placenis, long walk, long shipping, long downing all kind heavy, also MV Motui, is stop long end. Dr. Basil Leodoro, Director Blong HELPR1 Operations, one time respond global long Vanuatu, na emi story more.
11: Yes, we play deploy all mental health more psychosocial teams so listap go out naya. Mental health and become one particular priority lo time blow one tragedy of them. You look at Dr. Jimmy Obet, more team, blow mind care, lo Port Vila, only fly come Los Santos. And Balgeta only start Los Santos for the next 2 weeks. We only have a support them health emergency operation center where him now him lead him health response. Only stop go lo outreach, lo talk, lo communities, lo families, lo survivor, but also families, lo Balgeta where they lose some life, lo MV Matui tragedy. More also only talk, lo families, lo Tuvala where Tuvala deceased. Where to lay rescued all families on the parent to last. One other challenge for mental health team naya, hemi all families here, only staplo Ambai, only staplo Santo, got some only staplo Villa. So mental health team hemi start organizing him one. Hemi look how by hemi have support them all different family groups here. Blo make him sure say only got some closure, blo make him sure say only go through the process blo grief. Safely, to prevent them all mental health conditions, or some depression, or some suicide or parasuicide. And then all issues where mental health team and stop trying to ensure them, you know, arrive low point there.
12: When something government is making for try and stopping kind incidental them, it come up long another time low future.
11: Well, Prime Minister had me very clear time when incident had happened. Prime Minister had me visiting emergency operation center, lo Luganville, and he visiting all survivors. Blo try and blo carry one picture, blo all next steps, blo move forward, blo tragedy. So, had me make him some regulations finish. Had me make him some changes. Had me realize them and had me talk about with them Nivla. All first responders, and we talk about legislative changes whereby need to happen. And we also talk about rescue coordination mechanism, where you may need, where you may change them, where you may need, where you may upgrade them. And we also talk about all safety, all ships and safety, all seafarers, and responsibility where all ship owners and all businesses only cut them, only operate them, all ships, all Vanuatu. So, government and very clear law where now all gaps only stop. And Prime Minister Henny come out finish law media blow tell him say by Henny take him all serious decisions to make him sure say even no more got all tragedy or same only happen back and from anyone pick for a burden. As always, time you may look no one tragedy or same, you must have a look all gaps or all challenges we stop, you must fix him, blo make him say traveling lo ship, lo Vanuatu him is safe, more him stop lo one standard with you may no more lose some lives at sea. So me look through lo response to him, prior honorable Prime Minister, and me very clear that you may need lo you may prevent them all incident or same only happen back again.
12: Dr. Leodoro, so this accident him big fella one where him he come up or you fella been looking another one before?
11: Tragedy blow MV Matui, him the biggest one where low modern times since you start recording all marine incidents. You may got some previous incidents where all ship only go missing with them captain or crew or ship only sink. They all captain or crew only safe. But also you make a full up incident where all small boat where you start carrying all passengers, 12 to 16 passengers, with them all belongings. You make a full up examples for all tragedy all same with both them sink and you will lose some all families or only master. You got few survivors only come show. But MV Matui is the biggest tragedy with a particular number of lives. We only lost 37 missing at sea, 2 deceased, and only 14 survivors. Only one particular tragedy. So, Mivlay Lanem full up something. By cut criminal investigation by Henny also happened. And Mishua said by Outlehenya, by got full up lessons where Vanuatu Henny Save Lanem. And me hopes by you be put on back safety standards, you come back.
12: Now we are time you me talk. I think heart blow or get a knee van imas said to Marcia or how?
11: Yes, Nivle look all responses we come out, anyone third time blow every Nivanuatu, especially all families blow Ambai and Penama province. Hemi one tragedy where hemi cross cutting, hemi affect them everyone, and you look full up only take them chance blow only remember them all lives lost at sea, more get away, lose some life, only make them all memorial services, only put them flower, equal salt water, blow thing back all get hemi affect them every Nivanuatu, especially now, all families blow all get away, only lost at sea. So, Nivlai start trying best blow all mental health team, blow all is have a deploy, blow all is have a help, blow all help them all families, blow go through the process, blow grief, blow harem no good naya.
10: Dr. Basil Leodoro, director blong HELPR 1 operations, one time respond global long Vanuatu, now been talk one time Caroline Terryman. Issue blong human rights heavy long West Papua and Bougainville, you know, one kind long one name. Bougainville, he got legal standing way beyond international law na West Papua in Nogat. This play I'm thinking blong Frank Makanui, I'm a naturalized citizen blong Papua New Guinea, na Papa Mama blong em, I've been come long PNZ also West Papua refugee. I'm talk Bougainville by kissing independence long one em, I'm beyond international law, where he give him right long all people long vote long independence. Mr. Makanui, he talk. Long heavy blong West Papua by he got silence yet long one United Nations no not black country long world he talk West Papua am issue blong Indonesia yet me ask him long talk clear long display thing blong am
13: me born long PNG na me naturalized well not naturalized me am automatic PNG citizen because me born long here na me grew up long here too so me am Papua New Guinean citizen. But descendants of Lomiem come to West Papua, like most people who live close to the border along Vanimo side. Me like make him this talk out, or say this I'm thinking of me or some individual person. Me not representing one plus group or one plus organization. I'm thinking of me yet, not talk of me yet.
10: Na long talk blow you sample talk you make him long media recently and you talk long independence blong Bougainville na pied blow people blow West Papua. Enough you talk clear why lo thinking blow you Bougainville go ahead Lodisla and you also move close to Lodisla mark blow independence na in West Papua. Enough you talk clear Lodisla.
13: Okay, Bougainville me like talk of some old people now all leaders blow Bougainville only must amamas. Because problem long all and start long place clear na all start all starting process long talk right or some since civil war come up na ebini got peace agreement na some conditions long peace agreement and or some long holding referendum na all people by talk out whether only like him independence or not that. So this time come up in this na gaman blong Papua New Guinea and kisim this la talk blong all people or some 97% only like him independence. So this la problem you know problem but this la issue blong all now and stop blong parliament. Na parliament he work long deal with them. So me like talk of them this plan progress blow this plan come good straight. Come, na parliament, na all get a politician, so let make him also a priority, blong all he must straighten this la issue, blong Bougainville, blong come up independence. This la progress, blong Bougainville, I mean, no one kind of same, blong West Papua. West Papua, no got man like touching West Papua. No got one plug government, blong world, I mean, like him touching West Papua. Or get us our talk domestic issue blong Indonesia. So this plahap West Papua I mean no one kind of Bougainville. Now suppose you may like story more, me can make him sample more qualifications blong this plah. Talk me like make him. But long so plahap and this plah difference yeah now me talk out of them. West Papua I mean no got progress lo this lahap, but Bougainville, I mean, good progress come up. Now, close to, like, finding solution to this blood issue.
10: You talk long all road where Bougainville Bianim come. You think awesome this lamb one kind road where West Papua in up Lobianim Tassol government blown the nation me strong long this area na is stopping West Papua people long fight lo this because look long is the West Papua and this la one plus vote only make him the United Nations long 1962 is still blowing good tassol. This la act of free choice where only talk awesome, I mean, of free. This la what I'm thinking below this la.
13: But thank you, Lord, you asking this black question. First, we like talk of them. All people blow Bougainville only got legal standing. Means long law, I'm of them. All them looks away, stop long side, long all. Now, suppose looks away, stop long side, long all. That means you can apply him, you only can come up victims of a breach of law. Or suppose only sing out long on something, government can hurry more. Now, comparing me going on all people from West Papua, all people from West Papua, you know that legal standing. They are legally not recognized. So long, have talk English, Muslim, because they do not have legal standing, they apparently do not exist. So suppose you know that legal standing, you know exist, no that man, but harim you. So that's where West Papua is. So this act of free choice where you talk long MM come up long 1969. What happened long 1962 in Indonesia, the government of Netherlands only signing one plus agreement, only call him this plus agreement, New York Agreement. Inside the New York Agreement, Netherlands hand him over territory long Indonesia. Now, long 1963, the UN temporary government, yeah, only hand him over officially long to Indonesia, this la territory belong West Papua, yeah, this la half ground, yeah, only give him long Indonesia. So this la 1963 official handover belong this la occupation belong territory belong West Papua, yeah, come up. Same time this la something come up, it removed the legal standing of the people. So he got two plus talk me make him yeah, territory na people.
2: Yes.
13: So time only give him ground, you go long Indonesia, only rouse him status, blow people, or this, we call him legal standing, blow people, to same time only rouse him. So 7 years later, or 6 years later, long 1969, time only make him this act of free choice, because the West Papuan people only know that legal standing. This referendum, or this plebiscite, or this act of free choice only make him, yeah. Indonesia working long like long him because, I mean, no worry long people long West Papua because only not outstanding, yeah. Only not talk out or say, you must look somewhere long right blow me. So West Papuan people did not have claim to any rights because only not got legal standing. So Indonesia working like long him. I'm selecting that's all 1,026 man. Now I'm forcing all long agree long Indonesia. Whereas this agreement, 1962 New York Agreement, I'm talking, all the people must vote. But because only removing legal standing long 1963, time 1969 Act of Free Choice come up, all man, they do not exist. So Act of Free Choice, I'm all working nothing. So now 60 years later, West Papuan people all can sing out long Pacific, all can sing out long Asia, or North America, or South America, even long Africa too. No got one plus government long this plus world by supporting West Papua because West Papuan people do not exist. They do not have legal standing.
10: You are Frank Makanui, who's a naturalized PNG citizen. Na papa mama blongam to play stop long PNG all same West Papua refugees. President Blongol Council Blongol Mary inside Long Medeng Province Long Papua New Guinea, he make him to come as Long Government Blong Medeng. Long come up in one bell, Long Kirap in one plus council Blong Elvimol family inside Long Province. Trisa Kass, he talk, Emi Hamamas Long Display, Long One Emi talk family, Emi One Plus, Big Plus something Long Community. Trisa Kass, he talk Long Boom, Long Hamamas in 51 anniversary Long PNG Independence. We been come up Long Medeng last week, Long One Plus recording Blong NBC reporter Anisha Ismail.
14: Medeng people be like, talk. Long has him national office
15: Lokamami want the council on the council from family, na beginning inside from the province, na end by Kamabong, na fourth province, Lokamami in the country. Governor, I would like to thank you for you. This plan looks like

0: Because death is the core foundation of our society.
1: Mrs. Cass, you talked to us, some child protection consultant in sight yet. Long me day, long he must get one plan man or Mary, he must mark him or represent him or picking any inside long all decision making process, long province.
0: Mary, he must include him or picking any. Now he has a job rep, he got business rep, he got Mary rep. You talk about property for the next 50 years, you decide and you solve.
1: I'm missing out to Igolong Mereng Governor Ramsey Parewa long come up in law. Blong on Mary na Pikinini, blong inside yet long province.
0: I have advocated, I have challenged the government. You can come up in law, blong Mereng yet, blong on Mary, blong on Pikinini, blong on youth. We are depending on the national laws. This country got 800 plus languages. There is no
1: one size fit all. Mrs. Cassie talk in time now where province must loosen style bong government. Well, not apply, he been kissing me come. Long you me, that's all come up in blow you me yet where Emmy can walk good. Long halive him, all people.
0: This is a Westminster system. Morning, not come up in the game from Napla. And blessing from all. You come on the green, you madam, you got your own government system. You're supposed to be using it. You use our own system, we will not have chaos. Because death is divine intervention. Death is divine creation. Traditional government, no Papua New Guinea, welcome up in here, you become no good, you will use the white man. After 51 years, it's time for revolution into our government system. You use the government of death by Inoboro. Now you use him. We have all the best laws in the world. We have all the best policies in the world. Implementation is a challenge because these are not very homegrown antibodies. The big thing, yeah. Emblem, big blessing from Abraham. You use the combat system with God in blessing that give him you, but you're not wrong.
2: This is President Blong Council of Women along Medeng Province, Teresa Cass, na Nish Mary Natashmeten, in report longen, one time audio recording Blong NBC Medeng. Along finishing program today, one time one plus sports news, na same second one time sample update long display Melanesian Spearhead Group Prime Minister's Cup tournament, where you go at long HFC Bank Stadium long Suva, Fiji.
3: Thanks, Hilda. Long side long all get a man long display MSG PM's Cup after two fella match long yesterday, Solomon Islands hemi leading with them 5 points after one fella win and two fella draw long three fella game. Vanuatu hemi stop number 2 with them 4 fella point after Ologetei win in Fiji long Monday. One fella draw 3-3 with them Solomon Islands yesterday evening. And Ologetei losing first match blong Ologetei against him PNG 2-1. PNG hemi third after 2 fella game where Ologetei win him opening game blong tournament against him Vanuatu last Friday. And Ogata lose last night against him New Caledonia 1-2. Number 4 come Kasem this time, him in New Caledonia after 2 fella game with him 3 fella point 2 with him this fella win against him PNG last night. And Solomon Islands even win him Ogata 2-0 last Monday. And after Ogata playing 2 fella game and draw 3-3 with them Solomon Islands last Friday and lose against them Vanuatu long Monday, Ogata host Fiji, he got him 1 fella point no more and stop long number 5 long this fella tournament Kamkasem this time. Match day 4 blong this fella MSG PM's Cup tournament blong Ogata man by Hemi long Sunday. Time Vanuatu by facing New Caledonia and Fiji by playing PNG after. Two fella top team now by play long final long number 3 October. All of them every game blong Ologata man and woman team by Ologata play long HFC Bank Stadium long Suva. Long competition blong Ologata woman long this fella MSG PM's Cup tournament. Ologata Kula senior national team blong Fiji hem barava let them down Ologata local soccer fan time Ologata lose him everyone long Ologata trifala match where Ologata playing finish. Solomon Islands hemi win in Fiji 1-0 long Wednesday night and New Caledonia hemi beat him Vanuatu long earlier match long afternoon. Hemi a

0: Entry blong Mai TV, long this fella goal, blong Lorena Solosaya, blong Solomon Islands.
1: Goal number one for the Solomon Islands here, Lorena Solosaya. She's the same player that scored in the first match, 1-1 draw in Vanuatu, has scored another here for the Solomon Islands against Fiji.
0: Long first game, long afternoon, Vanuatu had me down in New Caledonia, long big for a score, blong 5-0. Match day 4, blong all the woman by long tomorrow, whereby New Caledonia had playing Solomon Islands and Papua New Guinea by facing Vanuatu. Olokata Fiji Kulas barava Norway now long this fella MSG PM's Cup competition after Olokata lose 4-0 against in Papua New Guinea long first game long Olokata. Then Olokata lose 1-0 more against in Vanuatu and then Olokata lose 1-0 more against in Solomon Islands. Last match belong Olokata Gele belong Fiji by Hemi long next Tuesday against in New Caledonia. Okata girls belong Vanuatu, Okata is top strong long 5 point, long competition after 3 match after this fella 5-0 big fella win against him New Caledonia. Last fella match belong Okata Vanuatu against him Papua New Guinea tomorrow by him important long side long support Okata Vanuatu by play long final. Okata PNG belongs, Okata make him good fella start long tournament with them 2 win long 2 game. And also, Mr. Finis, tomorrow by Olokata, he play in Vanuatu. And last for the match, belong Olokata PNG by Hemi against him, Solomon Islands, long Tuesday next week. Olokata Solomon Islands got him good chance yet for play long final after this for the win, belong Olokata against him, Fiji. Solomon Islands by play New Caledonia tomorrow. And then last for the match, belong Olokata by Hemi against him, Papua New Guinea next Tuesday. Final chance belong Olokata New Caledonia now. Hemi a little bit hard from Olokata he lose by against him PNG and Vanuatu. All of them long competition belong Olokata Mantu. 2 top teams belong Olokata Woman now by play long final long number 3 belong October.
2: Thank you, Sam. 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May heal the when we talk. I'm a master, you play win stop on the mipla. You play got good plan a safe weekend. 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Now, bungum, you play one kind time next week long not play harem long display program. And tassel, you play look out and you play at good. Stop safe. Never bye now.
3: ABC News with Satya Weinstein. Australian Prime Minister Anthony Albanese has used his speech to the UN General Assembly in New York to highlight Australia's ties to the Pacific. Mr. Albanese says Australia's geography gives the country a unique perspective as a Pacific nation connected to Southeast Asia, the Indian Ocean and Antarctica. He says Australia wants to be a reliable and transparent partner. Anthony Albanese says addressing climate change and accepting the science is a key entry point for engaging with the Pacific.
4: It's why we are partnering with the COP31 president, Turkey, and Pacific nations to sponsor a Pacific pre-COP meeting in Fiji and Tuvalu. Pacific countries have long been leaders on climate action. Their voices are central to shaping the global response, and we proudly work with them.
3: Meanwhile, the leaders of Papua New Guinea and the Solomon Islands have issued a strong call to action on climate change at the UN. Speaking at a meeting on the threat posed by rising sea levels, Papua New Guinea's Prime Minister James Marape demanded that industrial nations stop with the empty promises and cut their carbon emissions. Meanwhile, Solomon Islands Prime Minister Matthew Wele says the time for climate promises is over, urging real action from the international community. Iranian President Masoud Pezeshkian says Iran stands ready to defend itself against the United States. He's accused U.S. President Donald Trump of a bullying mentality. Asked whether the war will end before the end of the year, Mr. Pezeshkian has told America's Fox News that ending the conflict is in Washington's hands.
5: We do not wish to fight at all, but we will stand resolutely to defend ourselves. We never sought war. We do not seek war. I deeply believe that humans should not cause the death of another human.

0: More than 125,000 people have reportedly been displaced amid ongoing violence in West Papua. The Human Rights Monitor says military operations and armed violence have been particularly intense in the central highlands of the Indonesian-ruled Papua region this year. It comes amid increasing clashes between the Indonesian security forces and guerrilla fighters from the West Papua Liberation Army. The Human Rights Monitor says there's been dozens of firefights and drone attacks during the second quarter of the year, and entire villages have been burnt down. Samoa's health ministry is urging people to practice safe sex and avoid sharing needles as the country rolls out an HIV response. Officials say the health response includes enhanced surveillance, laboratory capacity readiness, treatment, community engagement, and risk communication. The move comes after Fiji's declaration of an HIV emergency in the country, with 1 in 60 adults now living with the virus. Health experts have warned that Fiji's rapidly rising HIV infection rate could spread across the region. The Vanuatu Citizenship Office has denied a report that the citizenship granted to alleged rapist and social media influencer Andrew Tate has been revoked. Liam Fox with the details.
1: Andrew Tate and his brother Tristan were arrested in the United States in July after Britain requested their extradition to face charges of rape, assault, and facilitating trafficking for sexual exploitation. A Vanuatu government spokesman had said the government recently revoked the citizenship that Tate purchased in 2022 under the country's Citizenship by Investment Scheme. But the Vanuatu Citizenship Office has said that's not the case. In a statement, it highlighted the distinction between allegations and criminal convictions and said there's currently insufficient evidence to support revoking Tate's citizenship.
0: And tropical storm Nolo has strengthened into a hurricane in the Pacific Ocean as forecasters warn it could bring catastrophic flooding to Hawaii. Meteorologists are warning that Hawaii's Big Island could see rainfall totals of 380 to 500 millimetres, while the island of Maui could also be hit with life-threatening flooding. Residents on Mexico's west coast have also been forced to evacuate their homes as the storm approaches. You're up to date with the latest from ABC News.
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4: Yes, Talo Falava, you're hanging out with Sosefina Formoli this afternoon, right across the Pacific, here on ABC Radio Australia's On the Record. This is the show where I get to give you some information about some of my favorite new artists, some genre legends, some legends on the rise. This is the show you can come to where you're going to be guaranteed an amazing song selection, and hopefully you're going to be put on to some of your new favorites as well. Today's show is coming to you from the lands of the Wurundjeri Woiwurrung people of the Kulin Nation here in Nam, Melbourne. And as always, before each show, we extend our love and respect to elders past and present and give a shout out to any of our First Nations family who might be joining us today via the ABC Pacific website, the ABC Listen app, or via digital radio. Big talo falava to you. Now, today's show, my family, I've got you covered because we are delving into the work of an artist whose music I've really become captivated by. You know, this is music that feels both familiar and warm, but also very expansive and cinematic as well. This is music where the lyricism is driven by connection to tradition, by connection to ancestry, and it has a strong, strong vision and identity, which I think, you know, in today's musical climate is so hard to come across. But to see that there is a talented, talented Māori artist who goes by the name of Great South, doing his thing, putting on for the culture and being acknowledged for it in a really cool way, it makes me happy. It makes me so happy. So I wanted to bring Great South, aka Peyton, in to my whale this afternoon. We're going to hear some music from his latest project, Hellhole of the Pacific. And then we're going to get into some choice cuts of music that he's brought us today. So let's get things started to set a vibe up here for On the Record. This is Great South with Hellhole of the Pacific. Settle in, you're listening to On the Record. We'll be right back.
5: What's it for? When I washed up soon.

0: Hellhole of the Pacific. That is a song title you are going to be remembering for a little bit now. Produced and delivered by Great South. Peyton joins me today. Kia ora, brother. How are we?
1: Kia ora, hoa. Thanks for having me. I'm good.
0: Oh my goodness. It's been a busy time for you, brother. Thank you so much for making some time for us here and on the record on ABC Radio Australia. First of all, congratulations on this project, man. It's a striking one to come out the gate with, huh?
1: Yeah, thank you. It's been a bit of a journey and a bit of a hiding, getting to create the project itself, and just real blessed that it's been received as it has been, and really more importantly that our stories are from back home. You know, real local stories are kind of connecting with so many people overseas as well. It's pretty cool.
0: It's so cool. For

0: For those who might be coming to you for the first time with Hellhole of the Pacific, can you run it back to the beginning? Like, when did this project first start becoming a reality for you? What inspired it?
1: Yeah, it was probably a couple of years ago. I just spent a whole summer really with whānau and then writing and creating this project, essentially. We're doing all the writing and all the kind of foundation work for it. And then it wasn't until a little bit after that, one of my good, my kind of older brother mentors, Silas McClintock, he had kind of went on a journey of discovery with his Māori tanga. And connecting through taonga puro, so our traditional instruments. And he spent a couple of years studying and learning the art of whakairo, of carving, and kind of just connecting back up with him and others through connecting with taonga puro, the wider kind of ecosystem in Auckland and Tāmaki, went on this big journey, I guess, of connecting the world of taonga puro and the world of our, you know, natural sounds and te tai and the environment with the music that and the stories that I was trying to get across with Hellhole of the Pacific.
0: Yeah,
1: that sparked the whole journey, really.
0: Did it turn in, like, when you listen to the full record now, which we're going to play some more of it here on the show today, but when you listen to the full thing now, or when you look at it as a fully fledged, you know, project of work, has the final result matched what you thought it was going to be?
1: Definitely. Like, for me, and something that I've really found to fall in love with is the intent that you kind of start off with, but also the process itself, not necessarily what it shapes out to be, but it's the intent that you lead with and that process of discovery and, you know, going out into the natural environment to tail. So, you know, we went to our Wahi Tapu space, our pā up in Papakura, in the area that I'm living in currently. Mm-hmm. Grown up and made songs about that place, but also went and field recorded, so got the sounds from that space as well.
0: That's cool.
1: So the songs are about these places and the sounds in the songs are from those places as well.
0: I love that. It's obviously, it's a big undertaking, not only to make a record, but when you're thinking about the, you know, maintaining that constant connection to, as we would say, connection to country, you know what I mean? Like, connection to where the DNA of these sounds comes from. Mm. Not only is that a massive undertaking, but the emotional labor I can imagine that's gone into this as well is huge. Peyton, tell me a little bit about what it has meant for you as a, not just as a performer and as a creative, but also yourself as a person, to have something on record that adds to this tapestry, you know, the traditional Māori instruments, the field recordings, just the rawness of your storytelling. How does that make you feel to know that you've added, as opposed to, you know, stripping away or taking back?
1: It's honestly, like, a pretty surreal feeling. Like, I still, all these little tohu and signs that have been popping up for us, even while we were creating the record, really inspired me to keep going and kind of following this path and this crazy, I guess, fusion of bringing in our traditional sounds and our natural sounds into, like, this kind of a contemporary context that is, you know, doesn't really have that kind of in the in you know in indie or alternative rock or indie music, was pretty inspiring. And like, yeah, I honestly just trip out when like think about it, like, because you're like in the process and you're just enjoying it, you know, and
0: Totally.
1: you're kind of connecting your tūpuna in so many different ways, and then to bring it to the forefront and it to be received as it has been, and people really loving the album and loving the purpose behind the album and all the stories. It's been, to be honest, real overwhelming, but I guess it's just, it's pretty cool to add to the canon of amazing Pacific music, I guess.
0: Definitely, definitely. Well, I'm so glad that we get to share more of it here on the record. If you're just joining us, my name is Sosafina. I'm hanging out with Great South this afternoon, talking about his incredible record, Hellhole of the Pacific. I want to play another track from him, and then when we come back, we're going to be taking you through some choice musical memories with Peyton. Let's get Make a Man onto the airwaves right now. This is another one of my favorite cuts from the record. Listen to this one, and we'll be right back here and on the record, right across the Pacific.

0: Some Great South is what you've been listening to here and on the record. I'm hanging out with the man himself. Peyton is with me today. Very, very talented brother who's doing some incredible, incredible things out here in Aotearoa, bringing it to us here in Australia, but also to you right across the Pacific. On the record is the place where I give my guests one small task, and it's a very hard one because the amount of times musicians come to me, they're like, this has been torture. You've told us to bring four songs, and it's a very hard one to decide on. But I'm so glad that you've constructed a playlist today, Peyton, that I am very interested to get your thoughts on. So we're going to start up top with such an iconic group, Herbs. Oh, this band was, I mean, for a lot of us, just part of the DNA of our childhoods, you know what I mean? And their music is just so embedded, at least in my brain. But I love that you brought me a song like French Letter. It's not generally the one that I think people would automatically go for, but it's one of my favourites. Tell me a little bit about your relationship with this band first, Peyton.
1: Yeah. I'm sure, like, yourself, if we're, like, the absolute goats, for me, they're the matatau of waiata Māori or Māori musicianship that really inspired me to say that I can, you know, you can, you have a voice, and your voice is powerful.
0: Mm.
1: I think amid, like, particularly with them in a time where that wasn't necessarily the case, you know, there wasn't social media or anything like that. It was really, you kind of lead with what you have, and music was that platform for them. And for me, I've got real love and appreciation for the Herbs and for Ngāti Whātua Ōrākei. I went to a Māori and Pacific boarding school.
0: Mm.
1: And a lot of the boys there that are like my best friends still to this day were from Boot Hill, from Ōrākei. And, you know, this is all of their, you know, this is their whanaunga, this is their, like, uncles and all of that kind of buzz, and getting to spend time up on Boot Hill and around these boys that, you know, grew up post that era of the protests up in Takaparawhau, but kind of being a result, there being a result of all of that mahi and all of that work at that time throughout the 80s to the 90s, just being unapologetically Ngāti Whātua, you know, like growing up and being like, man, these boys don't even care.
0: No.
1: You know, what clothes they're wearing. We're wearing, like, mixed mesh of hunting and fishing gear, like, you know, like, streetwear.
0: Yeah.
1: And listening to, like, buzzy stuff. And they were just, like, proud to be who they were. And for me, Herbs was a big experience.
0: Yeah.
1: All that, capturing that.
0: Totally. I love it. It's a great, again, just a great time capsule of activism, of protest, but of doing it with heart and doing it with a lot of grace and a lot of mana as well. I love every time Herbs gets brought to me, I'm like, hell yeah. I'm like, let's go. Let's get into it. Here today for On The Record, chosen for you by Great South. Peyton is hanging out with us this afternoon. Let's get some Herbs into the mix. This one is French Letter.

0: French Letter by Herbs is what you've been listening to here today on the Record. Thank you so much for joining me. As always, it's a pleasure to have you here. If you've just tapped in and you're like, dang it, I've missed the beginning of the episode, don't worry, you can run it back. Simply head on over to the ABC Pacific website and find the On the Record program page. We've got everything you need up there. Great South is my guest today, very talented songwriter, musician, and I'm going to say it, he's stepping into his cultural leadership bag, you know what I mean? Like, I love seeing our young artists out here just so unashamed about where they come from and who they are and letting that speak through the music as well. What I do love about your music, Peyton, is the way that you've infused traditional sounds and a very, like, there's a reverence for Māori waiata, for Māori music as well, but you've clashed it so beautifully with, like, guitar-driven rock music that feels very contemporary and feels almost, had this had come out maybe 10, 15 years ago, it would have felt very foreign to a lot of people, you know? The next artist you've brought in is someone who I remember first coming across, you know, when I was going through uni, you know, my early 20s, being very into the indie scene at the time. But I'm very interested to see where you came across an artist like King Krul.
1: Yeah. Yeah, Mr. King Krul, Mr. Archie Marshalls. I had listened to him, probably similar experience, like, heard bits and pieces of his waiata throughout uni, mm-hmm. Like Rock Bottom, Out Getting Ribs, you know, how that's just like catapulted, like it's the main waiata that everyone kind of knows. Mm-hmm. King Krul. Mm-hmm. But for me, it was his, was probably more recent work, Space Heavy, his latest album that released in 2023 was the project that really gripped me and drew me into his work and some of his style of writing, mm-hmm. Particularly. A lot of his stuff is real introspective. I have like a fascination with people that write about the mundane, like the in-between moments, sure. Or everyday things, because uh-huh. I feel like, well, for me anyway, we tend to kind of obsess over the big milestones.
0: Yes, very good point.
1: But all the really vivid memories I have of experience of like growing up and papakura, of the real mundane little things, like the between like mattress and the lounge, like, you know, like all the whānau over, going to like the video shop or something, and like, you know, dad buying like a real weird obscure movie that, you know, doesn't make any sense but the cover looked cool, so he bought it. Like, stuff like that, like, with King Krul, he does really well is, and I think a lot of the music that I listen to, I tend to gravitate towards people that share their lived day-to-day experiences.
0: I think there's something so relatable in that, you know what I mean? And I feel like for me anyway, like I come from one of the smaller capital cities here, and when I listen to that sort of music, it like you were saying, it kind of just takes you back to like just not living a small town life, but definitely like living a life where, yeah, you focus more on the mundane, you focus more maybe the melancholic on the smaller things, and the way artists can sort of architect their songwriting to bring kind of a beauty out of that is really cool. You know,
1: it's like you said perfectly, really, and it's leaning into like your, for me, what it says is like your story is important and your story, like these massive artists or these big inspirations people listen to, for me, you know, they're writing about their experience, and it's resonating so like much inside me. So I lean into that and I write about my experience growing up, being real, like focusing on local aspect of it. And as a result, yeah, it affects and connects with so many people.
0: For
1: So.
0: sure. I love it. I love it. Well, across the Pacific, this might be your first introduction to King Krul. And if that's the case, go run this brother's music up. You've got a lot to catch up on, but it's all good. It's good stuff. We're going to get a track called Seaforth onto the show right now, chosen for you by Great South. We're hanging out this afternoon here and on the record. Thank you so much for keeping your lock to ABC Radio Australia. Let's get it.

0: Yeah, some King Cruel for you this Monday afternoon here for On The Record. My name is Sosafina. Great South is my guest today. Now, we're keeping it kind of in the, I guess in the rock canon, under that umbrella, The Sundays. I hadn't heard this name in a minute, man. Tell me a little bit, first of all, about if you can remember where you first discovered this band.
1: Yeah, that's a good it was also fairly recently, like probably similar time I kind of discovered, I was started like really digging in and diving into King Cruel. But yeah, it was, because I'm a massive, like, I love the jangly rock. Like
0: I can hear that.
1: It's era. And so as soon as, like, I found out The Sundays existed, you know, like, I started, like, listening to them. I was like, man, this is, like, my band. This is, like, calling to me to listen to. And some of the other themes, I guess, as well, of, like, the mundane and, like, leaning into that introspectiveness of which is, this record is leans heavily into. But I don't know, I really, for me, this track in particular, it's the melody, like, sticks out to me, but, like, just how airy, like,
0: yes,
1: the song is.
0: The use, like, of space.
1: It's, like, you're kind of floating. And the guitar's quite, it's jangly, but it's light. It's not too, like, harsh. It's true. Quite a floaty sound. And for me, I think those are some of the elements that really stuck out to me and drew me to listen to it even more.
0: I love it. Well, the track that we're talking about is your

0: you're not the only one I know. Yeah, I think it's very melodic. I think the world building as well with the lyrics kind of, I can see how this would be a band that would influence you, you know what I mean? Because I feel like you're definitely a sort of songwriter, I feel anyway, who has such a conscious dedication to world building, being so meticulous about the sounds you're making around you and being conscious of the sounds that you're making around you as well. Before we get into this track, Peyton, tell me a little bit about, you know, where the vision for Great South goes from here. Like you've created this beautiful foundation with Hellhole of the Pacific in many ways. Like when it comes to looking ahead, are you the sort of artist who is actively thinking like, okay, how can I continue to add building blocks to this? Or are you the sort of artist who is like, if something completely different catches my attention, I'm just going to follow where the wind leads me?
1: Yeah. For me, it's definitely leaning into that, the tangapuro and I guess that aspect of the songwriting as well. And there's a few instances in the album where the tangapuro aspect really carried, or we kind of married the song composition based on like certain stories or knowledge from certain traditional instruments that we use. Like we really explored the idea of fusing these, you know, kind of like a songwriting predominantly in English, but then having this framework of Māoridom and traditional instrumentation. So I think that just the little aspect that we've managed to get across in the album just really inspired to do that more. Like
0: I love it.
1: Want to do like this whole, I've got too many crazy ideas. We need to like figure out what we can actually do. I had this like idea of, I want to do like this live session on like a wakahoro, like
0: sick
1: live, like through it going out through the harbour of Tāmaki, so you can see the cityscape,
0: and we'll just
1: song, like how
0: I crazy. Love it.
1: But like also doing a project on the origins of carving of Fukairo, and trying to add in elements of carving into the songwriting, you know, like
0: that's cool.
1: Yeah, field recording different types of grako and like all of these other crazy ideas that I have. I'm just like, I can do whatever I want.
0: Juices are flowing. We love it. That's what we want to see. Oh dear, we are hanging out with Great South, aka Peyton. He's joining us today, sharing some cool music, man. I love it. This is the best part of the show for me. Hearing on the record, right across the Pacific on ABC Radio Australia. Let's get another choice into the mix. This is The Sundays. You're not the only one I know.

0: Yes, here on the record. I hope you've had an enjoyable session with us, finding some new music, hopefully, and definitely adding Great South to your playlists. I'm going to have information on Great South and the music up online on the ABC Pacific website, so make sure you go run that one up. Go find the On the Record program page, and you'll have links to the music, to the social media, everything you need to go stay updated with what Great South is doing. Now, before we let you go, brother, you've brought me one final choice for today, and it's by an artist who we had on this show a few months ago, I want to say, but he's easily one of the most interesting songwriters and musicians I think I've heard in a hot minute. So big shout-outs to Liao, first of all. Going international as well with it, which we love, which we love. I can only imagine what it's like to be coming out of Aotearoa in this wave of artists who are just, they are throwing their unique voices, their unique ideas out there and having them be picked up. Like, what's the energy like, especially in Tāmaki right now?
1: Oh, man, it's pretty, it's one of those crazy ones where when you're in it, you don't really, you know, recognize it, but we've been having kōrero and like discussion about it actually in like the past couple of weeks. And it's pretty crazy to see it, like also like step back
0: it's
1: and be like,
0: what? Surreal, huh?
1: Yeah, there is a, I think particularly Pacific music and alternative space, you know, like we've got amazing artists and we've always had amazing musicians throughout the Pacific for as long as time, you know, as long as we've been around. But I think to see like this alternative bubbling of Pacific new wave, like in Liao's case, like Samoan, like psychedelic, like neo psychedelic surf rock kind of,
0: totally, yes,
1: all these Pacific artists, like, not, you know, not all doing the same thing, but all just being 100% authentic in the spaces that they're in, and it's kind of just bubbling to the surface, all similar timing, and it's kind of crazy. Like, you've got like Hun Lynch is another one who's amazing Māori artist, the Liao boys, and all of their, they have the Noor Records, Kaupapa,
0: they're doing amazing work.
1: No, like, it's, I'm pretty.

0: is stoked to be just in the same stratosphere as these films, to be honest.
1: It's great to watch as well. You know, I think there's such a market for this sort of stuff, and just to see how you guys are picking up the ball and running with it, it's awesome.
0: Because we in the Great South Band as well, we share drummers through Ahana Tito Taylor, who drums in our band and as well as in Liao, and we're close just through being in the same city and working in the same spaces, and so it's cool. We've got heaps of cool things planned that we want to do, and back to the UK and
1: We
0: Europe.
1: see
0: And
1: you, okay.
0: we're gonna come back to Oz. We'll do a gig in Nam
1: Absolutely, you need to. You need to now.
0: maybe.
1: We're manifesting. We're manifesting.
0: Yeah.
1: Well, man, we are going to be wrapping up today's show with an absolute banger of a track, Pua Maliu. Tell me why you like this one so much, first of all.
0: For me, this was the first Waiata that I had heard of Liao way back when. This is way I was massive fans of them before I even met Dave and all the and all the boys. And their Ghost Roads EP, I think 2018 or 2019, it really changed my mind in terms of just how authentic and how unique our music can be, and it just exists, like it not have to be any kind of specific commercial reasoning. It was just purely for the love Whaasa Moa, for the love of just Waiata, for the love of being from this beautiful place in the Pacific. And it just really changed my mind, really, in terms of what songwriting is and what it can be for our people.
1: For sure. I love it. Well, it's a beautiful track to end on today. I cannot wait to see how the rest of this year treats you, man. How the rest of this year treats the full Great South family, whatever's coming your way, I just know that you're going to handle it in such a beautifully unique, with such a beautifully unique spirit. So with that in mind, congratulations on everything so far, my brother. And you've got a home up here whenever you need it.
0: Ora, thanks for having me.
1: Got you, I got you. Don't forget, guys, as I mentioned, you can access this episode and all of our other shows simply by heading over to the ABC Pacific website. Go run up the On the Record program page. Go support Great South and all the wonderful work that he's doing. And join me same time next week as we do it all again right across the region. In the meantime, let's get one final cut into the show today. This one is Liao. My name is Sosefina. Until next time, take care of each other and

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1: Think you've got what it takes? You could be the next rising star to win an all-expenses-paid trip to perform at WOMADelaide, Australia's biggest international music festival.
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5: ABC News with Satyam Weinstein. Australian Prime Minister Anthony Albanese has used his speech to the UN General Assembly in New York to highlight Australia's ties to the Pacific. Mr. Albanese says Australia's geography gives the country a unique perspective as a Pacific nation connected to Southeast Asia, the Indian Ocean and Antarctica. He says Australia wants to be a reliable and transparent partner. Anthony Albanese says addressing climate change and accepting the science is a key entry point for engaging with the Pacific.
6: It's why we are partnering with the COP31 President Turkey and Pacific nations to sponsor a Pacific pre-COP meeting in Fiji and Tuvalu. Pacific countries have long been leaders on climate action. Their voices are central to shaping the global response, and we proudly work with them.
5: Meanwhile, the leaders of Papua New Guinea and the Solomon Islands have issued a strong call to action on climate change at the UN. Speaking at a meeting on the threat posed by rising sea levels, Papua New Guinea's Prime Minister James Marape demanded that industrial nations stop with the empty promises and cut their carbon emissions. Meanwhile, Solomon Islands Prime Minister Matthew Wele says the time for climate promises is over, urging real action from the international community. Iranian President Masoud Pezeshkian says Iran stands ready to defend itself against the United States. He's accused U.S. President Donald Trump of a bullying mentality. Asked whether the war will end before the end of the year, Mr. Pezeshkian has told America's Fox News that ending the conflict is in Washington's hands.
7: We do not wish to fight at all, but we will stand resolutely to defend ourselves. We never sought war. We do not seek war. I deeply believe that humans should not cause the death of another human. We do not wish to continue. It's America that must choose whether it wants to end this or not.
5: U.S. President Donald Trump has hailed the great friendship between Washington and Beijing as he hosts his Chinese counterpart Xi Jinping at the White House. A state dinner has been held with leaders from the world of tech and AI in attendance. It's the second time the two leaders have met this year, discussing Taiwan, trade and artificial intelligence. Mr. Trump says relations with China have never been better.
8: As the leaders of our two nations, President Xi and I both understand that we represent different systems, but the ties between our people endure, and we've never gotten along better.

0: one in 60 adults now living with the virus. Health experts have warned that Fiji's rapidly rising HIV infection rate could spread across the region. The Vanuatu Citizenship Office has denied a report that the citizenship granted to alleged rapist and social media influencer Andrew Tate has been revoked. Liam Fox with the details.
1: Andrew Tate and his brother Tristan were arrested in the United States in July after Britain requested their extradition to face charges of rape, assault, and facilitating trafficking for sexual exploitation. A Vanuatu government spokesman had said the government recently revoked the citizenship that Tate purchased in 2022 under the country's Citizenship by Investment Scheme. But the Vanuatu Citizenship Office has said that's not the case. In a statement, it highlighted the distinction between allegations and criminal convictions and said there's currently insufficient evidence to support revoking Tate's citizenship.
0: And tropical storm Nolo is strengthened into a hurricane in the Pacific Ocean as forecasters warn it could bring catastrophic flooding to Hawaii. Meteorologists are warning that Hawaii's Big Island could see rainfall totals of 380 to 500 millimetres, while the island of Maui could also be hit with life-threatening flooding. Residents on Mexico's west coast have also been forced to evacuate their homes as the storm approaches. You're up to date with the latest from ABC News.
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5: We begin this broadcast by acknowledging the traditional custodians of the land on which this match will be played today and pay our respects to their elders past, present and emerging. We extend that respect to Aboriginal and Torres Strait Islander peoples listening.
6: Picked up by Cobbo in space. Cobbo scores!
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6: Then he gets the ball back. Tedesco is going to score.
8: I just can't believe it.

0: Casey McLean, he's going to score. McLean's away. Cal Pereira scores. Pure speed. Leeds catches scores. That is brilliant. Oh, that is champagne. Pop the cork. That's worth celebrating. Game, set, bingo.
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3: Just three games left before the Premier is crowned in this 2026 NRL season. Great to have your company for the first of the four preliminary finals that we will bring you across the men's and women's competitions this weekend. It all starts at the Cauldron in Brisbane, or tonight. Is it Finland? It may well be. The fourth year men from Redcliffe find themselves only one game away from the grand final, and they take on the big boys from Bondi. What a power club the Tricolours are, have been, and continue to be. The Sydney Roosters come to Brisbane tonight, as they did 4 years ago for the first ever game that the Dolphins played. Boy, it was an upset for the locals on that occasion. What will we get tonight?

0: runs to the 30, and that's where the Roosters will start this set.
1: Katoa was filthy there, Q. He felt that Daly Cherry Evans had touched the football. It should have been a restart. The tackle count not to be. The Dolphins now going to try and defend the Roosters almost up to the halfway.
0: Tupou to his own 40 and Smith to halfway. Billy Smith, 15 in from the left, where he's taken down by the tackle of Flegler. Pass to right and centre field. Cherry Evans holds it, gives it to Walker. Men in motion to the right. On to Tedesco, a little in and away on Farnworth, who waited off. The pass game to Toya. Farnworth's there to make the tackle with him on Nikarima. Already the scheming defensive reads there and the attacking plays. Both teams testing each other. Tedesco back to the middle third, where Collins says, "How you going?" And got met solidly by Flegler and Gilbert, 22 out. Back to the right, Cherry Evans chips from 20 metres out. It'll come down near the goal line. Knocked off Roosters' hands, cleaned up by the Dolphins on the deck. No disadvantage as it's cleaned up by Gilbert on his own line.
2: Big set of six here. Look at the Roosters' defensive line speed. It's going to be phenomenal, putting so much pressure on the Finns. It's a great game of footy.
0: Bostock 15 from his own line. Now Fine Fuiaki up to the 20. And NRL Friday on ABC Sport. Finals footy on the national broadcaster with Quentin Hull, Billy Moore and Zane Bojack. No score and hardly a crack in these two teams. In a very high level first 14 minutes of play. Katoa with his right boot from his 30. Sends it downfield. Tedesco catches on his own 30. Chooks definitely winning the territorial battle as Tedesco gets to within five off halfway. Will it count, though? It's like a game of forcing back at the moment, and the Roosters just winning it as Tupou on play two, tackled 48 from the Finns' line.
2: You're right, Q. They're just creeping up the field. The key is the Dolphins' inside slide has to keep working across the park and helping out the centres. If they keep doing that with the 5-8 and the halfback on the inside covering up, they can keep on holding this defensive line.
0: Oh, loose pass from Fahu White. There's the mistake.
2: First mistake.
0: He went on a charging run down the centre third, tried a little flick out the back, didn't find his man, and Robson jumped on by Gilbert. Dolphins have got the ball on their own 30, but he was trying something there, Fahu White. And that's the first little error that we've seen. Marshall King to his left shoulder for Herbie Farnworth.
2: What we haven't seen also, I don't think we've seen the Finns inside the Roosters 20.
0: Hardly.
2: They've got to get in the other end of the park.
0: Farnworth plays it five from halfway as this sellout crowd, predominantly Finns fans, make the noise here at the Cauldron. Gilbert gets beyond halfway. There's the first six again, the first wavy fisky from Adam G. And it favours the Finns when they're in attack. They'll get there this time, Billy, without a mistake. Knowles plays at 35 out, start of set. So a settler here for Flegler. He hasn't got much momentum, Tom Flegler. Tackled on the 30, slightly right edge. Marshall King gives a blindside right to the hammer. Then to Bostock. Bostock has his ankles taken by Smith and up top stopped by Collins. Only a dozen out on the right wing. And the referee is going to give a penalty to the Dolphins. Originally, he was going to call a knock-on against Asako, but the touchy helped him out, said Collins was in the wrong spot at the ruck, so the penalty goes to the Finns.
2: And he's marched him 10 metres. Is that a verbal, Zano? Is he giving a bit of lip?
1: I'm not sure if it was dissent, but I know one thing, that Lindsay Collins actually touched the ball. He was in the ruck area there, so I don't know why the Roosters bench is going as upset as they are. But definitely had to be a penalty. Now's an opportunity for the Dolphins to score points.
0: Well, that could have been guaranteed too with Asako's boot, but no.
2: Someone's on report for whatever happened, man. Well, it might have been the center, as Zeno said.
0: Okay, we'll keep an eye on that. Bring you the news when we get it sorted. But the Dolphins aren't taking the penalty goal option. They're rolling for the goal line. Gilbert on the settler. Tackled 8 metres out. Finns on the press to the Milton Road end. Flegler tackled, but gets an offload out the back to Katoa. Everyone's flat-footed around him. Eventually gives it to Gilbert, who's standing in the tackle with Collins on him and Radley. And eventually he'll play it with Robson, the third man, in the tricolour tackle there. Now Marshall King to the left and Knowles. Dummies, straightens, but White's there with Robson and Tedesco to tackle him. Finns are 3 metres out. No score as yet. Marshall King to the right to Katoa, to Tabuai Fido, on to Bostock. Again, Smith there to get around his ankles, and a man up top to finish him off in Fichetti. Back to left and centre field, the Dolphins. Through the hammer to Katoa, to Nikawima, cuts out to, to Farnworth, but it's intercepted by Nwongenetawase. Watch this football athlete fly. He's got 85 to run, and Mark Nwongenetawase scores the opening try of the preliminary final, picking the pockets of the Dolphins at the other end. And as soon as he caught it,

0: The big set of six here defensively for the Finns.
1: Centrefield scrum. Badali Cherry Evans, 22 metres from the Dolphins' line. 6-0 the scoreline in favour of the Roosters. 18.5 to the break. Left side, the Roosters go. Walker on to Smith on the inside line, but Bostock there to make a good one-on-one tackle. Billy Smith to play at a dozen metres from the Dolphins' line. Robson passes right for Collins. He's happy to plough the middle third and take 4 or 5 metres. A settling hit up 8 metres out under the black dot. Played to Robson. Given to the right, Cherry Evans. Flat ball on to Wong. Nice tackle from Nikarima. He's got help from three of his mates to stop. Siwa Wong only 3 metres from the Dolphins' line. Back to the left, Robson on to Cherry Evans. Second man to Walker. Walker's Harbour Bridge pass took a touch from a Dolphin and rolls over the western touchline. Then it took a touch from Tupou as well, but I think the original call is knock on Finns.
0: Yeah, they keep the pressure on here. The Roosters, the foot's on the Finns' throat.
1: It's one of those Sammy Walker. Watch out, I'm going to bedazzle you with one of those looping Harbour Bridge passes.
0: It would have been on the chest of Tupou. We talked about how important is the Finns' aim up in defence. It's all about their D. This set of six is an example how important their defence has to be on the inside slide, on the inside shoulder.
1: Scrum 20 in from touch on the left, 10 out. Robson passes to the right for Walker, given to Tedesco. Inside line from Wong, but he's going to be stopped. And the Roosters are going to play the ball here, 14 metres from the Dolphins' line. They already lead 6-0, the Chooks to the left. White down the middle third, this young star prop, and he's taken only 6 metres from the goal line. Options either side for Robson. Crash ball line from Radley, charges through the goal line defence, and Victor inflicts the second try of the night. And it's Roosters 10, Dolphins 0, kick to come.
0: Ouch. That hurts the Finns. Not only the try, but where it scored and how it scored. It scored right in the heart of your defence. One pass off the ruck, that should be impervious. There should be no way through that in a preliminary final with teams of this calibre. But to me, it just shows he's gone through Donoghue and Max Plath, and from that point on, it couldn't be stopped. It just shows that right now the Finns aren't staying pace with the Roosters. This virtually this whole first half, they just beat them in the collision, beat them on the line speed, they beat them in most areas, most metrics. They've just got to shake that off and go up a gear. I talked about how to go up that gear quickly. It's even more important now. They're going to be down by 12.
2: I tell you what, Bill, the thing I'm most surprised about is this year, Kurt Donoghue, not only was he named the best reserve forward or best reserve by the RLPA this week as the number 14 in the competition, but when he's come on the field, particularly when him and Max Plath have come on the field off the bench, they've made a huge difference. Well, so far, Donoghue's had a knock-on and then a huge missed tackle there on Victor Radley. The Roosters, they have got their tails up here. And you know what? Listen to the crowd. I think they're stunned. There's a lot of silence here. And remember, there's not a lot of Roosters fans in this crowd.
1: And Sam Walker will convert from point-blank range for 12-0 Chooks after we had such a tight first 17 or 18 minutes. Back-to-back tries for the Roosters. Walker converts. He's 2 from 2. Chooks 12, Finns 0. 15 minutes, 29 seconds to the break. NRL Friday on ABC Sport with the great man of the Bears, the Maroons and Kangaroos. Billy Moore with you on ABC Sport.
0: One thing you've got to calibrate into this game is the Finns had last week off. So their tank should be bigger. It should be fuller. So when fatigue starts to roll on in this game, they should be going up a gear. And obviously the Finns, you'd think, as the game goes on, should get stronger, where the Roosters should get weaker. But the Finns have to stay with the Roosters, and the next try is all important.
1: Nefahu White with the first carry off the kickoff, 15 from his own line. Now again, given to Nwangane Tawazi. High tackle on Nwangane Tawazi. Ill-discipline from Tom Gilbert. Penalty Roosters.
0: Piggyback is not what they need, Zeno. That's exactly what they wanted to do. They want to keep the Chooks down there, get stuck into them to bring on that fatigue and that extra game that they've had to play.
1: My apologies, it was Morgan Knowles, not Tom Gilbert, but Zeno.
2: Oh, and Morgan Knowles knows all about really bad tackles in important games, because it's what cost him perhaps being in the 2023 grand final. They actually lost that game to Catalans, and as a result, they didn't get to go to 5 straight grand finals, St. Helens. But here come the Roosters again. They're already up to the halfway queue. They're going to have good ball in this set.
1: 14 and a half to the break. 12-0 to the Chooks as White goes down the middle third. Again, another strong carry from this man. 24 years of age, only his 83rd game. What a career he's got ahead of him. Collins now, a couple of men to the left. He's cut down for the Chooks. 20 in from touch on the left, 31 metres out. Played to Robson, given right in centre field through Radley to Walker to Tedesco. Pass to the right edge for Toya. Chucks it to the wing for Nwanganet to Wazi. He stares down Cobbo and Farnworth, but they're there to stop him. And Marky Mark to play it for the Chooks. 5 in from the right, 15 from the goal line. Back to the left, Cherry Evans runs at the line, then gives a pass to Radley. Centering run, Marshall King's there along with Knowles to stop him. Last place as referee G, given to the left for Walker. Chips for the in-goal area for the flying Daniel Tupou. Try 199 for Daniel Tupou. And the Roosters go further ahead. He leapt, he caught, he scored. And it's 16-0 kick to come. All Chooks at the Cauldron.
0: Well, they're on the back foot after the first try. They're in trouble after the third. They're in a world of hurt right now, the Finns. They're nearly out of this game because the Roosters are so red hot. Every department that you can measure this game on, the Roosters are winning it, and the Finns are falling further behind. Just when they need to go up, they're going down. And right now, the Roosters have this game by the scruff of the neck, and you just can't see with the quality of the bench. The players they can call on just can't see how they're going to fall off what they need to do. There's a rotation happening now. Collins and Foo White's coming off. Maybe that could be something. But unless the Finns aim up and grab this game by the scruff of the neck and shake it a bit, they're in a world of hurt.
2: Well, Nepahu White has absolutely dominated this contest. And just remember, they've got Spencer Lenu in reserve as well. And we know what he did 2 years ago here on this ground when the Roosters ran up 60 points. They absolutely dominated the Finns through the middle. Tupou there going up. I've got to say this, Q. Walker might be on the field, but you know what? Walker's on in this contest. He's come to play. I reckon he's going to knock this one over as well.
1: Conversion attempt 9 metres in from left touch and 23 metres out for Sam Walker. So that's 15 tries in this campaign for Dan Tupou. And if you missed the pre-game, we sort of put it on notice. He scores twice tonight. He becomes just the third man to score 200 tries in top flight rugby league in Australia, joining, of course, the current record holder in Alex Johnston and the previous record holder in Ken Irvine. So 199 for the 35-year-old Dan Tupou, who's already a three-time premiership Rooster. And now Walker looking to make it 18-0 to the Chooks with a dozen minutes to halftime. Approaches, strikes beautifully, but just misses to the left. Faded at the last moment, curling away. Came out of the boot really well, but no goal. It remains 16-0 Roosters. That being said, for those that are the casual observers thinking, oh, well, that's game over. Not this Dolphins team, who were rightly regarded as the most potent scoring team in the competition, mind you. The Roosters go all right themselves, having knocked up 80 against the Cowboys a couple of months ago. But they have been slow starters in games this year and come back.
2: And it's not getting better for Isaiah Katara as well. He reeled out of a tackle a few minutes ago. In fact, probably about 10 minutes ago, Q, and he's been really struggling on that ankle. He can't run full pace. So maybe it's he's that injured and Walker's not.
1: Nwanganet Tawaze with the football. Play two off the kickoff, still short of the 20. Plays the ball to Robson. Given to Butcher, who's out on the field. It's Nat tonight. Eagle wasn't in the extended squad, but not required. Midway goal line and halfway. Butcher plays it. Given to the left edge for young Fichetti. And Celesi Fichetti, still only 20 years of age.
0: Superstar young player.
1: Yep, 12 from halfway. Plays the ball. Now Radley down the middle third.
0: Geez, he's had a big start, Radley.
1: He's had a really good game, Victor Radley, so far. Scored a try as well. Plays it 5 from halfway. End of the set. Cherry Evans with the boot downfield. Going to be taken by Cobbo. 10 from his own line. And good chase from also Wong and also Toya. Angus Crichton's out on the field as well. He jumped in on the tackle. So Crichton's off the bench and into the action for the Chooks. Farnworth on a zigzagging run in field. Gets a high tackle, I fancy.
0: I know. I think it's a hip drop.
1: Hip drop it is.
0: Yep.
1: So penalty going to the Finns. He's up and moving,
0: Radley.
1: Farnworth. And who was it?
0: Radley.
1: Oh, dear.
2: loading. Maybe he'll miss a grand final cue. You never know. He's been fined, I think, a couple of times this year.
1: He's got so many cries. It might not be that action, but when, unfortunately, you know, there's quite a few names in the dictionary under rugby league recidivists, but Victor Radley's among them, isn't he?
0: Oh, he's in the mix. Yeah. Yes, he is. Well, this is their chance. They've got a full set of six. They're just about to cross the halfway. Show us something, Finns.
1: So Radley on report as Molo's out on the field for the Dolphins. Tackle 45 from the goal line. 16 mil to the Chooks. Now down the middle third. That's a handy enough run there from Plath, who's going to get to his feet. Plath 35 from the goal line to the left. Katoa gives it on to Molo. Great tackle read from Crichton coming out of the line to stop him. On the 30. Back to the right for the Dolphins. Donoghue at the line. Passes to Katoa. Keeps it moving through the hands. Give it another hammer. Walker's got him one-on-one, though. Great tackle, Sam Walker. 15 in from the right, 20 from the goal line. Last play for the Dolphins. Katoa bombs for the right wing. Looking for Bostock. Leaps. Got dragged off it by Tupou without the ball. The referee says, no, play the ball.
0: Challenge.
1: Katoa's going to challenge. Yeah, and I think this is a fair enough challenge.
0: You're right, Bostock saying to his captain.
3: Challenge from the Dolphins on tackle six. On field ruling, we've got a knock on off Jack, and he's grabbed after the knock on, so he's allowed to be grabbed.
1: Okay, so he's very, very precise, Adam G, sending this up to Ash Klein. Certainly, it looked like Tupou grabbed Bostock when he wasn't in possession of the ball. But according to Adam G, he knew that.
4: It's a contest for the ball by both players. It's touched by Jack Bostock. You can see that his tackle, just confirming that he's actually still in the air when this takes place.
2: Radley was an escort, but that's not being mentioned either.
0: He was definitely an escort.
1: Ash Klein having a look at the replay.
4: Jack Bostock is still in the air when this takes place. The challenge is successful.
1: As we call to the naked eye, Finns will get another go at the line here.
0: He's in the air, it can't be touched. You can contest the ball, but Tupou's grabbed Bostock before his foot was back on the ground. So this could be the moment. This could be a turning point to make this a contest.
1: Yeah, 10 minutes left in this first half, Bill. 16-0 to the Roosters. Finals footy on ABC Sport this NRL Friday, coming to you live from Lang Park. First carry gains 3 or 4 metres on a settling run from Finne Fuiaki. Play to the hammer. Chucks it left in centre field to Donoghue. Then on to Molo. Had a little juggle. Held onto it but got tackled. 10 metres from the Roosters line. Plays the ball to Marshall King. Given to the left for Donoghue. Runs at the line. Gives it to Plath. Nice first contact from Siqua Wong. He got help from Cherry Evans. Tackle made a couple of metres out. Marshall King to the right for Donoghue. Gives it on to Katoa. Pump and give to the hammer on the right edge. Now to Bostock. Takes him on. Tries a flick pass. Took a Roosters touch. Goes back to the goal line. And it's knocked on, I fancy, by Watson. Yeah. Connor knocks it on to the call from Adam G. So the Dolphins will get another go here. That flick pass was sort of batted backwards by a Rooster's hand. And then Watson was there to try and clean it up, but knocked it on in doing so.
2: An injured 2Q. I think he's in a bit of trouble here, Connor Watson. He's down on his haunches. I think he's struggling to get up here.
1: So just having a look at the replay. Well, it might have been... His neck was in an awkward position when Finne Fuiaki was coming in to challenge that ball on the ground. Sitting up now, our man, and he's up on his feet. But he might have to go for head injury assessment.
0: I think he has to. He's a bit groggy.
1: So, Ref G just asking the trainer if he's going to send him for the head injury assessment. Oh, his head goes straight into the hip of Finne Fuiaki. And the Roosters don't take him off the bunker, will.
0: 100%. I think he's reconciled to coming off now.
1: Yeah. So Radley has hardly had any rest at all, and he's got the free interchange card. So he goes out there. Connor Watson set for head injury assessment. 9 minutes left in this first half.
0: Well, this is their best field position and time. Up the Roosters end of the park.
1: 16-0 to the Roosters. 3-0. Winner gets the first ticket to the grand final Sunday week at Stadium Australia. The Finns here, though, with this scrum. Right edge, 10 metres out. Marshall King long pass to centre field. Katoa gives it to Nikarima. Left edge shift. The pass goes to ground.
5: at the feet of Hammer. So Tabu Ifedawi picks it up. He's taken there by Toya. And the Finns, though, lost ground. They'll play this 25 out. Plath goes on a straightening run. Gains six or seven down the middle third. Max Plath, slightly left edge, 15 out. Play to Marshall King, give it to the right. Donoghue then pops it up to Milo again. Crichton's there with Radley, along with Butcher to make the tackle. Marshall King out or exit right. Tabuai Fido feeds the inside line of Bostock. Knocked over by the tackle of Crichton. He has been everywhere since coming on the field, Angus Crichton.
3: Jack, you've got a HIA.
5: Jack Bostock's been ordered to
3: it's
5: go.
3: From the independent doctor, mate.
5: Jack Bostock is now being told to go.
0: I think Jack Bostock saying, when did I actually get hit in the head?
5: What was that when he got dragged down by Tupou a couple of moments ago?
0: I can't remember there being any issue out.
2: Well, I'm sorry, but if that arm there of Tupou's gone into the head of Jack that meant he had to go for a HIA, why wasn't there a penalty for it?
5: Ray Stone comes onto the field.
0: That's a good point, Zaino, because there's definitely contact with the head.
5: So playback underway. Two plays left in the set. Finns 10 out. Katoa. Little pump and give to Nikarima on the inside line. He's tackled only a metre short by Cherry Evans. Last play for the Dolphins. Pass to the right for Katoa. The grubber goes off the hands of Butcher. Jumped on by Radley. Knock on. The Finns will get another go here.
0: You'd say again, Q, that that is not polished Dolphins attack. It's a little bit clunky. It's just not quite as precise as normal. They're probably rattled because of the Roosters' defence has been so punishing, so good, so quick in line speed. It's rattled them, but they should have adjusted by now.
5: 7 minutes 36 to half-time, 16-0 to the Roosters. Could not want for better conditions on this Friday night in Brisbane. You're listening to it on ABC Sport. Cobbo's going to feed this scrum. Taken off the back by Marshall King. Pass to right centre field. Katoa to Nikarima. Right side shift immediately to the hammer. Gave the pass to Asako. Two defenders in front of him. They make the tackle. Walker there along with Tupou. Cut him down. Played to Donoghue. Back to the left. The hammer holds it up for a straight running line of Fine Fuiagi. Tackle 5 metres from the Roosters line. 10 to the right of the uprights. Big back line to the left. Marshall King to Plath. Dummies and straightens, but Crichton's there to crash into him. Make a great tackle along with Fichetti. Under the black dot, 5 metres out. Marshall King to the left for Katoa. He slips over, trying to change direction, and is jumped on by Butcher. An easy tackle to make on the Dolphins' captain and halfback. Now Marshall King passes back to the right, through Plath to Nikawima, to Tabuai Fideau. Cuts out one, gives to Asako Swin, and the flying Jermaine Asako scores a responding try for the Dolphins. Takes him beyond 300 points for the season, but more importantly, it brings the preliminary final alive at the Cauldron. 16-4 Roosters, kick to come.
0: And it brings the 50,000 Finns supporters in the house back to life. It's a great money ball. It comes from the hammer. He cuts out the centre and hits Asako on the chest, out in front of him.
5: Oh, he may have granted it on the touching goal line.
0: I think it touches it in goal line. I don't reckon there'll be no try.
5: We've seen the first end-on replay, and I think Ash Klein's going to have a say in this.
0: Yeah,
5: well, we can say straight up, it's no try. This will be overturned in the bunker because he's granted it on the touching goal line.
2: It's not far from me here, guys. And my biggest concern live was that he looked like he was going to put it down and then he just drifted out with the tackle of Teddy. And that's why the ball was about to be put down. And then Teddy just got him enough to be able to push him across. And he's trying to put the ball down and that's definitely on the line. I've got no doubt about it.
0: Yeah, it's no try. Yeah, you're right. Tupou's come across.
5: I am intrigued to hear Ashley Klein here, though. Dot.
0: There's a little bit of form, you feel?
5: It seems that portions of the ball hit both inside the line and on the line at the same time. What's going to happen here? Are they going to award this try?
2: Surely not.
0: Looks like they have.
2: The Roosters bench all went up as one when they saw the replay. They can't believe what they've seen.
5: Oh, dot.
0: So you're saying simultaneously.
5: Wow. Did he get...
2: It's touch whitewash, Q.
5: Oh, wow.
0: He just didn't see it. The other side.
5: What a huge call.
0: Does he touch the fatter end of the ball doesn't touch the green before
5: well,
0: it touches the white.
5: Well, that's obviously the decision that's been made. Part of the ball has touched the grass, not the

0: Marshall King looks blindside. Gives it on to Lemu Elu. That looks a little disorganised. Easy pickings for the defence there. Jerry Evans and Nawanganetawazi. A lot of syllables in that tackling duo. Now down to the middle third it goes for the run of Molo. Frank Molo, 25 out in centre field. Couple of plays still in this set for the Dolphins. Katoa, an outside in play, given on to Donoghue. He stands. He's held up. He'll be ordered to play it on five, a dozen metres out. Last play, Finns to the left. Katoa through the hands to Nikarima. Holds it. Gives it to Farnworth. Great tackle, Toya. Chucked out the back. Nikarima cleans it up. Passes it to Cobbo. They're on the 20. It's still alive. Katoa now kicks for the Bostock leap. Bostock leaps over the top of Walker. Almost caught it. Haven't pinched at the last minute. Fekete saves the day to get the ball for the Roosters. And somehow the Chooks survive on their goal line.
1: He had it in his hands, Bostock. He just wasn't able to control it. Like a thief of the night. It was stolen from his grasp by one of the Roosters players. Saved a certain try.
0: Wow. The Wanganetawaze tackle on the 20. Half an hour to go in this. 22 points to 10 for the Roosters. Siwa won't take it high. That's a penalty. Nothing menaceful in it, but a loose tackle from Jeremy Marshall King, which gives me a chance to get a point of order. Thanks to Spriggy and also Zeno. I was one ahead of Dan Tupou, wasn't I? So he came in on 197. So he's 198 tries, Dan Tupou. I had him on 199. Apologies for that. So he still needs another two tonight to get to 200, and only the third to enter that category. So thanks for the team picking up on that one. Still 15 for the season for Dan Tupou. You wouldn't put it beyond him scoring another two tonight. Who knows?
1: He's having it here tonight. It's open slather.
0: Yeah.
1: 28 minutes to go. This next 10 minutes for the Finns. They've got to control the Roosters and then get this game level as soon as they possibly can.
0: Butcher up to halfway. Plays it for the Chooks. Out of dummy half. Robson on a dummying, scooting run. Give him a dozen before being stopped. Robson, 38 metres out, plays it to Bradley, given to the right for Cherry Evans, through the hands to Tedesco, catch and give. Wonderful dexterity from the right digit of Nwanganetawazi to catch a loose pass one-handed before he's tackled, though.
1: How easy did he make that?
0: Oh, he just is a wonderful player. Played there to Toya, passes infield to Cherry Evans, given to Radley. They're a bit flat-footed here, the Chooks. Pass to the left for Butcher, and he's taken down comfortably, 30 from the Dolphins' line. Last play, Robson passes left, Walker will bomb in behind the line, Teddy's chasing. There's a couple of others as well, but Asako leaps above them all. Takes a brilliant catch on the goal line to defuse the bomb for the Dolphins. And now Bostock receives runs crossfield, but is crunched. Five from the goal line he's defending. 28 minutes left in the preliminary final. Roosters 22, Dolphins 10, in front of a packed house at Lang Park. You're hearing it on ABC Sport with Billy Moore.
1: If they go on to win this game, the Roosters, that's the part of their game that's been so impressive. Their line speed containing the Finns coming out of their end of the park.
0: Donoghue, he's been big. Down the middle third he goes. Taken on the 30. Played to Marshall King. Given to Katoa, who will boot for territory at the end of the set. Teddy has to track back with the veteran fullback for the Roosters. And captain takes it 15 from his own line. Kick return gets to the 30 before Stone's there to meet him and take him pretty much one-on-one. Fatigue starting to come into this one. You can see the players a bit slow to get back on side now.
1: And this is where we talked about the Finns having last week off. They should come to the fore in the next 15 to 20 minutes.
0: Wanganetawaze stopped. Six inside Roosters territory. Plays it to Terry Evans, who leaps a man in the ruck to gather the ball. Gives it on to Collins. Lindsay Collins down the middle third for the Chooks. Put on his back 40 metres from the Dolphins' line. Still a couple of plays left in this set. To the left, Radley. To Terry Evans, to Walker. Oh, the pass to the edge was almost picked off by Asako. He's knocked it on.
1: You sort of thought it could have been a replica.
0: Just whatever. Like the Nwanganetawaze.
1: Yes. You thought this was going to be it. You can see he was sitting in the line. It was a pretty poor pass selection. Was it by Tedesco? And he had it in his grasp. Catches that. He scores.
2: Francis Molo's come off with claret pouring out of that left side of his eye. He might have to get that stitched up. 52,286 guys, every one of them on the edge of their seat for this contest.
0: So what was that, 52?
2: 286.
0: 286. That's way up there. That's massive. That's hardly a spare seat. Toya stepping out of tackles. He reefs clear of the attempt to tackle of Donoghue before eventually being stopped. 22 out in centre field. Roosters lead 22 to 10. Big chance for them to extend here. A straightening run from Butcher. He's tackled middle third and 15 metres out. Robson passes to the left for Radley. Second.

0: beyond anything else I've seen, actually. That's what I want to talk about. Going on a limb and saying, this is one of the most special rugby league players I've ever seen. And I can't wait to watch him unfold back into the rugby union world. He's stunning.
1: Yep.
0: And what he can do.
1: I sort of had a weird conversation about, you know, you can't compare a winger to a front rower or to a halfback or a foot. But I think sort of pound for pound, if you know, the old boxing, you know, you can't compare a heavyweight to a bantamweight. Yep. But I reckon pound for pound, he is the most talented and exciting rugby codes player in the country.
0: Yes. Yes, and that's
1: for the job that he does. So pound for pound, I'm not trying to compare him to Cleary or to, you know, to Payne Hart. But you know what I'm saying? Yeah. In the old boxing terminology, where you try and take away the weight scale, you just compare their skill and what they can do against their opponent. Pound for pound, who's better than Marky Mark? I love him. I have a massive man crush on him.
0: Yeah, and what he does, it's stunning. And more often than not, it's a first. What he can do, no, I've never seen else do it. That's what's so stunning. And he's done it on multiple occasions in multiple places where you think, that's not right. You can't do that.
1: G'day to Joanne and Frank Chu. They text, first time texter here. Thanks for the awesome call of tonight's prelim final. We're listening to ABC NRL broadcast from Homer, Alaska. So elated for our team, the Roosters. Thanks to Joanne and Frank listening from Alaska. Great text. 0467 920 222. Just before we get a quick look to your thoughts on Sunday's game, a reminder that tomorrow we've got coverage of the AFL Grand Final from the MCG. Brisbane taking on Fremantle tomorrow night. It's the NRLW prelim with the Roosters hosting the Raiders, so they could be there in both games, or two of the three, on Grand Final day. And then Sunday, Andrew and the team on air from midday. And then the call from NRLW Prelim 2 at 1, which is Titans v Broncos. And then, of course, 4 p.m. Sunday, Panthers hot favourites against the Knights. Billy Moore, how do you see that one playing out? The Roosters will play who?
0: The Newcastle Knights have gone from cellar dwellers to one game from the GF. Everyone except Penrith supporters are probably going to agree with me. They'd love to see the fairy tale continue. Are they good enough to do it? Yeah, they are. That Dylan Brown, they lost him earlier on in the year, the big signing. And from that moment on, you thought, oh, that's going to be the end of their season. But they've just got better without him. And no disrespect to Dylan Brown, he's going to be a great asset next year. But their tier 2 and 3 players have all improved. And they've just gone up a gear. And we mentioned, we had a great little interview with Matty Croker. There was a comment about Fletcher Sharp, stunning player who just gets better every game. So, can they win? Yeah, they can. But the Penrith Panthers will not beat themselves. They won't hand you victory. They are that good, and they've been there that many times. They won't panic. They will not go out there and have a bad performance. So, are the Knights good enough to beat them? Yes, but the probability of the Panthers losing is extremely small. And I just can't see Cleary, Yo and Co. not delivering a performance good enough to win. So,
1: you know what I can't get out of my mind? And I hope I'm wrong, because I'd love to see a great game on Sunday. But turning up, remember week 2 last year, Sunday, 4 o'clock at Stadium Australia. What did the Panthers do to the Bulldogs? Yeah. Destroyed them in the first 30 minutes.
0: Yeah.
1: So same kind of scenario a week later. If the Knights can get to half time
0: and still be in the fight,
1: then they've got to do it again.
0: Yes.
1: But
0: and when you've got Carlin Ponga, you just got to give him time. Their back five is not quite as good as the Finns, but we saw tonight the Roosters just took away the Finns' strength. I'm expecting the same thing to happen with the Panthers, but gee, wouldn't it be nice to dream and the fairy tale come true? But for the Penrith Panthers, they've been arguably the second best team in rugby league history, only surpassed by the St. George Dragons. That's how good they are.
1: Yeah, what do I say? The best amateur team was St. George. The best semi-professional team was Parramatta. The best professional team's been Penrith. And I know you can have arguments around that, and the Melbourne Storm's
0: in there
1: as well. It's a, you know, but that's a very basic way to look at the last sort of 70 years of rugby league, from, you know, the great St. George 50s and 60s to Parramatta winning 3 in a row in the 80s to then Penrith. Well, what, they're on the brink of
0: Five of the last six.
1: Bill, it's been awesome to share tonight with you. We've got Rugby League World Cup to catch up with as well later on, so we're not done for this footy of league. Zeno, great job as always down on the touchline. Branko on the faders here. Brad and his sticky notes, always valuable. Spriggy in the studio, thank you. Wherever you've been listening, around Australia, around the world, thank you for your company this evening. We'll do it all again tomorrow. The Chooks through to the grand final. The Roosters have beaten the Dolphins 36 points to 20. Good night from Lang Park. Back to left and centre field, the Dolphins. Through the hammer to Katoa, to Nikarima. Cuts out to... Oh! To Farnworth, but it's intercepted by Nwangunetuwase. Watch this football athlete fly. He's got 85 to run. And Martin Nwangunetuwase scores the opening try of the preliminary final. Only 6 metres from the goal line. Options either side for Robson. Crash ball line from Radley. Charges through the goal line defence. And Victor inflicts the second try of the night. And it's Roosters 10, Dolphins 0, kick to come. Last plays as referee G. Given to the left for Walker. Chips for the in-goal area for the flying Daniel Tupou. Try 199 for Daniel Tupou. And the Roosters go further ahead. He left, he caught, he scored.
0: The Roosters are so red hot.
1: Now Marshall King passes back to the right, through Platt to Nikawima, to Tabuai Fidoh. Cuts out one, gives to Asako Quinn, and the flying Jermaine Asako scores a responding try for the Dolphins. Takes him beyond 300 points for the season, but more importantly, it brings the preliminary final alive. Line side given to Katoa. He bombs. It'll come down 2 metres from the goal line. Tedesco knocks it on. Flipped by Tabuai Fidoh to the wing to Asako, who reaches out and scores in the right corner. And the referee says, yep, that passes muster. Walker steps infield, beats a high tackle from Bostock. Offloads to Radley. Over the 30. Weaves to the 20. Red men around him, so he chucks a 25-metre pass, which bounces to Nwangunetuwase. He's 20 out. He's 10 out. He rolls over the top of Nikarima. And Mark Nwangunetuwase scores a try that should send the Roosters to the last Sunday of the season. 32-10, kick to come. His name's a mouthful, but he's harder to tackle than to pronounce.
0: Oh, I don't know about that.
1: This is the last. Roosters to the left.
2: Lobs into Walker. Walker will score.
1: Righto, Bondi fans. Check the timetable for trains out to Homebush next Sunday. You're going to the grand final. Sam Walker scores to put an exclamation point on this performance, on his remarkable return. The Finns fans beneath us are in the aisles. Roosters 36, Dolphins 10, kick to come. Last play, Marshall King to the right for Katoa. His pass is a beauty. It puts Fine Fuiaki through a hole. And Kuli Kepu scores. It's too little too late for the Finns. Here's Katoa. Oh, a tackle, but passed it out the back to the hammer. Lightning pass to the wing for Cobo. Has Herbie on his inside. Feeds the pass to Farnworth. And Farnworth goes in to score. So back-to-back tries for the Dolphins. What a club they are. Sam Walker getting through, put on ice late. The veteran Dally Cherry Evans' last game in the NRL will be in a grand final. Who they play is to be decided, but the tricolours make the last day yet again. The Dolphins' season is over. The Roosters win the preliminary final by 36 points to 20. And the Chooks wait for Sunday's result to see whether it's the Panthers or the Knights who they will meet in the decider.
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6: 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Today, Friday, number 25 day, blong moon September. Nami Radio Brand Blong Yupla Hilda Wayne. All story long current affairs, now let's talk long all this plus story. One of the government is Salim Pinis, all medical team, one time all mental health officer, long helping all family behind long big plus birua blong sip, he capsite long soul water. Issue blong human rights heavy long West Papua na Bougainville. You know one kind long one and Bougainville he got legal standing na West Papua in Nogat. Meeting provincial government, he kept up in one plus council, long helping all family long province. Na sports report long display MSGPM's Cup tournament, where he go at now long Fiji. Past time long display, Natasha Metten, he got all big plus story long Radio Australia News.
7: Thank you, Hilda. President Blong Iran Masoud Pezeshkian e no make him one pla talk. Time only ask him long General Assembly long ask him long new plus Supreme Leader Blong Iran. Report e talk Mostaba Kamane e kiss him no pla role or position. Long come up Supreme Leader Blong Iran. Behind long papa Blong M Ali Kamane e all US one time all Israeli joint strike e been kill him long moon February long start Blong war. Only Billy Paul Sam Emmy kissing Bagara long display tech. Na Nogat man e looking em e come long public since display tech. Mr. Pezeshkian e no give him back him long why Supreme Leader e no come public yet. Na address him Iran. Taso let me talk all get a man e can look him all same Iran. Emmy victim na main target long terrorism. All leader na serve man long tech na AI industry. He now go come up long White House long attending one play dinner one time US President Donald Trump, one time leader long China Xi Jinping. Bossman long Amazon Jeff Bezos, Sam Altman long OpenAI, Jensen Huang long Nvidia, na CEO long Google na Alphabet, Sundar Pichai is stop na mail, long all display outside the attending display dinner. Display emba second time, two plus strong plural country e boom one time, long display yar. Only been talk long security, technology, na super intelligence name we US president e call him AI. Report e talk Mr. Xi e ask him US long help him em, long threat him heavy long Taiwan. As the tupla leader e announce him truce long trade e can extend. All protesters e marching go long United Nations long New York. Time Prime Minister long Israel Benjamin Netanyahu e walk talk long General Assembly. All man Mary e protest long heavy Israel e make him long Gaza. One time all placards e got him all talk free Palestine. Na same time sing out long police e must arrest him Mr. Netanyahu. Close to 100 plus man Mary police e arrest him all. One time all American actors Susan Sarandon na Hena Einbinder. Rabbi Yitzhak Deutsch, he talk leader blong Israel, he misuse him. Judaism long defend him, all passing no good emi bin make him. Emi talk passing emi make him he wrong through, na display emi no passing blong Judaism. Emi talk Judaism emi serve support him work blong peace in our genocide. Israeli Prime Minister Benjamin Netanyahu, he defend him display war, na me long US Israel, one time Iran. Report emi talk emi rejecting one plus determination of genocide long talk emi make him long United Nations. Before long emi talk plenty all delegates e walk about e go out long Rome. Prime Minister is strong all same all talk long genocide long Gaza. Em all German talk where all enemies long Israel e walk spread him. Last year all United Nations human rights inside long all occupied Palestinian territory, he give him one report all same all Israeli military, he work stop him all aid support, long he go long Gaza, na long sampler hap all he work kill him all Palestinians, who cite he work try him long kiss him, display all aid. All pro-Tibet activist, he march he go long US Capitol building, same time Chinese President Xi Jinping, he go boom one time President Trump long White House. Tibet emi one pla autonomous region where China e govern him. Na all protester e walk about because only like him full autonomy. Na describe him Mr. Xi also one pla dictator. Australia Prime Minister Anthony Albanese e threat him go talk blong him. Long time em by give him speech long join him United Nations Security Council long UN General Assembly long New York. Report it of Mr. Albanese e sing out long on leader long walk boom one time, na threat him display global issue where he got him climate change na AI. Emi talk bid long Australia long got seat long Security Council long year 2028 emi successful.
6: Emi talk all by partner one time all Narapla Nations na objective blong all and belong give him support long he got more representation.

0: Mission non-responsive UN. Prime Minister itok on mission blong United Nations e no enough stop long same standard long strong blong all tripla na rich countries that's all. Emitok UN ima sing out to long leak na namel power countries long halivim long respond. Na displa emi pinisim on news blong yumi long tete.
1: Thank you, Natasha. Ministry blong health long one more to now is Salim Pinisol medical team all semol doctor. Now, all mental health officer, long help him all family behind long passenger ship, MV Motui, even capsized long Solwara, long number 11, long this blue moon. Number blong all passenger, M only walk long Luciet, M38, na tupla even die, na only been rescuing 14 plus people. One of the Prime Minister, Jotham Napat, he talk promise penis all some government by making all big plus anis, long walk long shipping, long down him all kind heavy, all some MV Motui, he stop long end. Dr. Basil Leodoro, Director Blong HELPR1 Operations, one time respond global long Vanuatu, na emi story more.
2: Yes, we play deploy all mental health more psychosocial teams so stop go out na ya. Mental health and become one particular priority lo time blow one tragedy all them. You look at Dr. Jimmy Obet more team blow mind care lo Port Vila or fly come Los Santo. And Balgeta will start Los Santos for the next 2 weeks. We will have a support them health emergency operation center where him now him lead him health response. All staff go lo outreach, lo talk lo communities, lo families, lo survivor, but also families lo Balgeta where they lose some life lo MV Matui tragedy. More also li talk lo families lo tuvla where tuvla deceased. Where to lay rescued all families on the parent to last. One other challenge for mental health team naya, hemi all families ya only staplo ambay, only staplo santo, kat sam only staplo villa. So mental health team hemi start organizing him one. Lo hemi look how by hemi sabe support them all different family groups ya. Lo make him sure se only kat sam closure. Lo make him sure se only go through lo process lo grief. Safely, to prevent them all mental health conditions, or some depression, or some suicide or parasuicide. And then all issues where mental health team and stop trying to ensure them you know arrive low point.
3: When something government is making for try and stopping kind incidental same, it come up long another time low future.
2: Well, Prime Minister had me very clear time when incident had happened. Prime Minister had me visiting my emergency operation center, Lo Luganville, and he visiting all survivors. Blo try and blo current one picture, blo all next steps, blo move forward, lo tragedy. So, had me make him some regulations finish, had me make him some changes, had me realize them and had me talk about with them, Nivla. All first responders, and we talk about legislative changes whereby need to happen. And we also talk about rescue coordination mechanism. Where you may need to upgrade them. And we also talk about all safety, all ships and safety, all seafarers and responsibility where all ship owners and all businesses only cut time only operate them all ships. So. Government and very clear law where now all gaps only stop and Prime Minister Henny come out finish law media blow tell them say by Henny take them all serious decisions to make him sure say even no more all tragedy or same only happen back and from anyone pick for a burden more as always time you may look no one tragedy or same you must have a look all gaps or all challenges we stop, you may must fix him, blow make him say traveling lo ship, lo Vanuatu him is safe, more him stop one standard way you may no more lose some lives at sea. So we look through lo response to him, prior honorable Prime Minister, and it's very clear that you may need lo you may prevent them all incident or same only happen back again.
3: Dr. Leodoro, so this accident him big fella one where him he come up or you fella been looking another one before?
2: Tragedy blow MV Matui any the biggest one where low modern times since you start recording all marine incidents. You make up some previous incidents where a ship only go missing with them Captain Mokru or ship only sink. They all Captain Mokru only safe. But also you make up pull up incident where all small boat where we start carrying all passengers, 12 to 16 passengers, with them all belongings. You may get full up examples for all tragedy, all same with both them, sink, and you will lose some all families, or only master, you got few survivors, only come show. But MV Matui is the biggest tragedy with a particular number of lives. We only lost 37 missing at sea, two deceased, and only 14 survivors. Any one particular tragedy. So, me play lanem full up something. By cut criminal investigation by any also happened, and me sure se by outlanya by cut full up lessons where Vanuatu hemi save lanem, and me hope se by you be put on back safety standards you come back back in.
3: Now we are time you me talk I think. Hat plo ogeta ni vani imas said to Masia or
2: yes, me vlay look all responses we come out anyone third time blo every Nivanuatu, especially all families blo Ambai and Penama province. 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Only make them all memorial services, only put them flower, equal salt water, only thing about all get away. 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
1: Dr. Basil Leodoro, director belong HELPR 1 operations, one time respond global long Vanuatu, Nami bin talk one time Caroline Terryman. Issue belong human rights heavy long West Papua and Bougainville, you know, one kind long one. Bougainville, he got legal standing way behind international law. Na West Papua in Nogad. This plan thinking belong Frank Makonui, I'm a naturalized citizen belong Papua New Guinea, na Papa Mama belong M. I been come long PNZ also West Papua refugee. I talk Bougainville by kissing independence long one M. I be animal international law where give him right long all people long vote long independence. Mr. Makonui, he talk long heavy belong West Papua by he got silence yet long one M United Nations. No not black country long world he took West Papua am issue blong Indonesia yet. Me ask him long talk clear long displaying thing blong am.
4: Me born long PNG na me naturalized well not naturalized, me am automatic PNG citizen because me born long here. Na me grew up long here too. So me am Papua New Guinea citizen, but descendants blong me am come long West Papua, like most people who live up close to the border long Vanimo side. Me like make him this la talk out or say this la I'm thinking blow me or some individual person. Me not representing one plus group or one plus organization. I'm thinking blow me yet. Na talk blow me yet.
1: Na long talk blow you sample talk you make him lo media recently and you talk long independence from Bougainville na pied blow people blow West Papua. Inap you talk clear why lo thinking blow you Bougainville go ahead Lodisla and you also move close to Lodisla mark blow independence na in West Papua. Inap you talk clear Lodisla.
4: Okay, Bougainville me like talk of some old people now all leaders blow Bougainville only must amamas because problem long all and stop lo place clear na. All start starting process long talk right since civil war come up na been got peace agreement na some conditions long peace agreement and also long holding referendum na all people by talk out whether only like him independence or not that. So this plan come up in is na government long Papua New Guinea and kissim this la talk long all all people of them, 97% only like him independent. So this la problem, you know, problem, but this issue belong all now. I'm stop the parliament. Na parliament, he work long deal with them. So me like talk of them. This plan progress, but this plan come good straight. Come na parliament. Now get a politician. So let make him also them priority. Long only must straighten this la issue. Long Bougainville long come up independence. This plan progress long Bougainville. I mean no one kind of same long West Papua. West Papua am no got man like touching West Papua. No got one plan government long. World, I mean, like him, touch him with Papua, or get us our talk and domestic issue belong Indonesia. So, Lord, this plan have West Papua, I mean, no one kind of same, Bougainville. Now, suppose you may like story more, we can make him some more qualifications belong this plan. Talk me like make him, but long, so plan happen this plan, differentia na mi talk out of them. West Papua, I mean, no got progress, Lord, is lahap, but Bougainville, I mean, got good la progress come up. Na close to like finding solution, Lord, is lahap issue.
1: Na you talk long all road where Bougainville, Bianim, come. You think awesome, this lam one kind road where West Papua, in up, lo Bianim, Tassol, government, Indonesia, I mean, strong long. This la area na is stopping West Papua people long fight lo this la because look is the West Papua and this la one plus vote only make him lo United Nations long 1962 is still blowing no kissing good to sell. This la act of free choice where only talk was I mean no free. This la yes. What I'm thinking below this la.
4: But thank you, Lord, you asking this black question. First, we like talk of them. All people below Bougainville only got legal standing. Means long law and also all them looks away stop long side long all. Now suppose looks away stop long side long all. That means you can apply him. You only can come up victims of a breach of law. Or suppose only sing out long or something, government can hurry more. Now comparing me go long all people below West Papua, all people below West Papua, you know that legal standing. They are legally not recognized. So long, have talk English, Muslim, because they do not have legal standing, they apparently do not exist. So suppose you no got legal standing, you no exist, no got man but harim you. So that's where West Papua is. So this act of free choice where you talk long, MM, come up long 1969. What happened long 1962 in Indonesia? The government of Netherlands only signing one plan agreement. Only call him this plan agreement, New York Agreement. Inside the New York Agreement, Netherlands hand him over territory long Indonesia. Now, long 1963, the UN temporary government here, only hand him over officially long to Indonesia, this la territory belong West Papua, yeah. This la half ground, yeah. Only give him long Indonesia. So this la 1963 official handover belong this la occupation belong territory belong West Papua, yeah, come up. Same time this la sanctum come up, it removed the legal standing of the people. So he got two plus talk me make him yeah. Territory na people.
2: Yes.
4: So time only give him ground, you go long Indonesia, only rouse him status blow people or this we call him legal standing blow people to same time only rouse him. So 7 years later or 6 years later, long 1969, time only make him this act of free choice. Because the West Papuan people only know at legal standing. This referendum or this plebiscite or this act of free choice only make him yeah. Indonesia working long like long him because I mean no worry long people long West Papua because only no at standing only no talk out or say you must look somewhere long right blow me. So West Papuan people did not have claim to any rights because only no got legal standing. So Indonesia working like long him. I'm selecting that's all 1,026 man. Now I'm forcing more long agree long Indonesia. Whereas this agreement, 1962 New York Agreement, I'm talking, all the people must vote. But because only removing legal standing long 1963, time 1969 Act of Free Choice come up, all manem, they do not exist. So Act of Free Choice, and all working nothing. So now 60 years later, West Papuan people all can sing out long Pacific, all can sing out long Asia, or North America, or South America, even long Africa too. No got one black government long this black world by supporting West Papua, because West Papuan people do not exist. They do not have legal standing.
1: M.U.R. Frank Makanui, who said the naturalized PNG citizen, na papa mama blongam to play stop long PNG all same West Papua refugees. President Blongol Council Blongol Mary inside Long Medeng province Long Papua New Guinea, he make him to come as Long Government Long Medeng. Long come up in one bell, Long Kirap in one plus council Blong Elvimol family inside Long province. Trisa Kasi talk, Emi Hamamas Long display Long One Emi talk family, Emi one plus big plus something Long community. Trisa Kasi talk Long Boom Blong Hamamas in 51 anniversary Blong PNG independence. We been come up Long Medeng last week Long one plus recording Blong NBC reporter Anisha Ismail. Mrs.
0: Kass, you talk to some child protection consultant inside yet. Long Medeng, long he must get one plan man or Mary, he must mark him or represent him or Pikinini inside long all decision making process, long province.
5: Mary, he must include him or Pikinini. Now he has a youth rep, he has a business rep, he has a Mary rep. You talk about Papua New Guinea for the next 50 years, you decide and you saw that people are going to live the next 70 years, and that is our children.
0: I'm missing out to Igo Long Mereng Governor Ramsey Parewa Long come up in law, Long on Mary na Pikinini, Long inside yet Long province.
5: I have advocated, I have challenged the government. You can come up in law, Long Mereng yet, Long on Mary, Long on Pikinini, Long on youth. We are depending on the national laws. This country got 800 plus languages, cultures. There is no one size fits all.
0: Mrs. Kasi talk and time now where province he must loosen style bong government well narapla he been kissing me come long yumi that's all come up in blow yumi yet where emi can walk good long halivim all people.
5: This is a Westminster system morning back up in the game blong narapla and blessing blong all. You papa nikini, you madam, you got your own government system. You're supposed to be using it. If you use our own system, we will not have chaos. Because death is divine intervention. Death is divine creation. Traditional government of Papua New Guinea, what come up in here? You become no good and you use the white man. After 51 years, it's time for revolution into our government system. You use the government of death by inoborum. Now you use him. We have all the best laws in the world. We have all the best policies in the world. Implementation is a challenge because these are not very homegrown antidotes that people are. Emblem, blessing from Abraham. You're using combat system and God is blessing and giving from you, but you're not wrong.
1: This plan President Blong Council of Women along Medeng Province, Trisa Kass, na news media Natasha Metten, in report longen, one time audio recording Blong NBC Medeng. Along finishing program today, one time one plus sports news, na same second one time sample update long display Melanesian Spear Group Prime Minister's Cup tournament, where you go at long HFC Bank Stadium long Suva, Fiji.
6: Thanks, Hilda. Long side long all get a man long this fella MSG PM's Cup after two fella match long yesterday. Solomon Islands hemi leading with them 5 points after one fella win and two fella draw long three fella game. Vanuatu hemi stop number 2 with them 4 fella point after all get a win in Fiji long Monday. One fella draw 3-3 with them Solomon Islands yesterday evening. And Olgata losing first match belong Olgata against him PNG 2-1. PNG hemi third after two fella game where Olgata win him opening game belong tournament against him Vanuatu last Friday and Ogata lose last night against New Caledonia 1-2. Number 4 come Kasem this time, Hemi New Caledonia after 2-fella game with them 3.2 with them this fella win against him PNG last night. And Solomon Islands even win him Orgata 2-0 last Monday. And after Orgata playing 2-fella game and draw 3-3 with them Solomon Islands last Friday and lose against him Vanuatu long Monday, Orgata host Fiji igarim 1-fella point no more and stop long number 5 long this fella tournament kamkasem this time. Match day 4 blong this fella MSG PM's Cup tournament blong Orgata man by Hemi long Sunday. Time Vanuatu by facing New Caledonia and Fiji by playing PNG after. 2-fella top team now by play long final long number 3 October. All the same, every game belong Orgata man and woman team by Orgata play long HFC Bank Stadium long Suva. Long competition belong Orgata woman long this fella MSG PM's Cup tournament. Orgata Kula senior national team belong Fiji and Barava let them down Orgata local soccer fan time. Orgata lose him everyone long Orgata 3-fella match where Orgata playing finish. Solomon Islands hemi win in Fiji 1-0 long Wednesday night and New Caledonia hemi beat in Vanuatu long earlier match long afternoon. Hemi a commentary blong my TV long this fella goal blong Lorena Solosaya blong Solomon Islands.
7: Goal number 1 for the Solomon Islands here, Lorena Solosaya. She's the same player that scored in the first match, 1-1 draw in Vanuatu, has scored another here for the Solomon Islands against Fiji.
6: Long first game, long afternoon, Vanuatu hemi down in New Caledonia, long big fella score, blong 5-0. Match day 4, blong Orgata woman by long tomorrow, whereby New Caledonia hem playing Solomon Islands and Papua New Guinea by facing Vanuatu. Orgata Fiji Kulas Barava Norway now long this fella MSG PM's Cup competition after Orgata lose 4-0 against him Papua New Guinea long first game blong Orgata. Then Orgata lose 1-0 more against him Vanuatu and then Orgata lose 1-0 more against him Solomon Islands. Last match blong Orgata Gele blong Fiji by Hemi long next Tuesday against him New Caledonia. Orgata girls belong Vanuatu, Orgata stop strong long 5-fella point, long competition after 3-fella match after this fella 5-0 big fella win against him New Caledonia. Last fella match belong Orgata Vanuatu against him Papua New Guinea tomorrow by Hemi important long side long support Orgata Vanuatu by play long final. Orgata PNG Bilums, Orgata make him good fella start long tournament with them 2-fella win long 2-fella game. And also, Mr. Finis, tomorrow by Orgata, he play in Vanuatu. And last fella match belong Orgata PNG by Hemi against him Solomon Islands long Tuesday next week. Orgata Solomon Islands got him good chance yet for play long final after this fella win belong Orgata against him Fiji. Solomon Islands by play New Caledonia tomorrow. And then last fella match belong Orgata by Hemi against him Papua New Guinea next Tuesday. Final chance belong Orgata New Caledonia now. Hemi a little bit hard from Orgata lose by against him PNG and Vanuatu. All of them long competition belong Orgata man too. 2-fella top teams belong Orgata woman now by play long final long number 3 belong October.
1: Thank you, Sam. Now radio program that's when we play got long bring me come long harem blue tete long finishing program long tete in the display week. Mark him all get a one walk here along ABC Radio Australia One Talk program. May heal the when we talk. I'm a master, you play when stop one time. You play got good plan, a safe weekend. You come. Now, you play one kind time next week. Long not play harem long display program. And that's all. You play look out and you play at good. Stop safe. Never bye now.
8: So.
9: Good evening.
8: Tim Wharton with ABC News. Prime Minister Anthony Albanese has urged global cooperation on the challenges posed by AI and climate change in a speech to the United Nations. Tui Ong Fitzpatrick reports.
9: Mr Albanese says AI and climate change are the key issues that demand global cooperation despite the breakdown of trust, civility and social cohesion that was promoting conflict within and between countries.
10: To do justice to the UN's mission, we must embrace change and we must embrace reform.
9: He says climate change is already causing an increase in extreme weather and threatening the very existence of Australia's Pacific neighbours. Australia is pitching for a two-year seat on the UN Security Council, which Mr Albanese says would elevate the perspectives of smaller countries.
8: Researchers say if a US diesel export ban results in Australian diesel prices topping $4 a litre, many farming operations would become unsustainable. US President Donald Trump has said he backs calls from Republican politicians to restrict exports to relieve fuel prices inside the country ahead of November's midterm elections. Australian Strategic Policy Institute Senior Fellow Andrew Henderson says he hopes it doesn't come to that.
11: Look, God willing, it doesn't happen, because if it does, we know that it would render, prices of that magnitude would render a lot of agricultural operations simply unviable. You know, people would not be able to continue to operate.
8: US President Donald Trump has hailed the great friendship between Washington and Beijing while hosting his Chinese counterpart Xi Jinping at the White House. China correspondent Alison Horn reports.
12: All of this lavishness praised on the China president, making him feel very comfortable on US soil and kind of positioning him in a position of being an equal to Donald Trump, which will certainly play very well here in China. But as I mentioned, not a lot of substance to come out of this, and a lot of people are questioning what is the point of these summits in having this pageantry if there is no progress, that it just equals symbolism.
8: Ukrainian President Volodymyr Zelensky says Donald Trump has assured him the US will grant Ukraine a license to build Patriot air defence systems during their meeting in New York. The BBC's Sasha Slichter reports.
13: This was a classic case of Donald Trump blowing hot and cold. In July, out of the blue, he announced he'd be allowing Ukraine to start its own production of Patriots, only to reverse his stance 3 weeks later, saying America should be very careful about letting somebody build them. But now, Mr. Zelensky says, the final decision has been made, though there's been no confirmation from the White House. Even if the project does go ahead, it'll take at least 2 years to set up production. Patriots are too costly to be used against swarms of drones, but are the ideal weapon to protect the skies above Ukrainian cities from deadly ballistic missiles.
8: One of Tasmania's most senior police officers has told a coronial inquest into the Hillcrest Jumping Castle tragedy that police did everything they could to save the children. Mac Hurd reports.
14: Six children died and three were seriously injured when a freak gust of wind tossed a jumping castle across a primary school oval in December 2021. Tasmania Police Assistant Commissioner Adrian Bodner appeared before the coronial inquest in Devonport today. In his closing remarks, Assistant Commissioner Bodner said he wanted to make sure the affected families knew police officers did everything they could to save the lives of their sons and daughters. He said it was particularly saddening police weren't able to do more, and said, "For that, I apologise." The inquest is expected to resume in November.
8: Sport now, the Sydney Roosters have ended the Dolphins' NRL season after a 36-20 victory over their Queensland rivals in their preliminary final in Brisbane. Roosters winger Mark Nwangatinawase scored a 95-metre intercept try to open the scoring in the 17th minute and ended up with a double and 16-point win. The Roosters now advance to their first grand final appearance since the 2019 Premiership. They'll face either Penrith or Newcastle, who play on Sunday. The Socceroos have come close to producing a stunning win over powerhouse Brazil in their international friendly in Townsville, eventually settling for a one-all draw. Portugal-based winger Nestor Iraquinda scored a stunning free kick with just over 20 minutes remaining against the world's sixth-ranked side in front of a full house in North Queensland. Brazil salvaged a draw when substitute Rayan came up with a powerful header in the dying seconds. Australia had only scored one goal in eight previous meetings against the five-time world champions in a 1-0 win in 2001. The two sides meet again in Brisbane on Tuesday. ABC News.
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1: Hello, Nightlifers. It is indeed challenge o'clock. A couple of lines still free on 1300 800 222. And our categories tonight are That Was the Week That Was,

0: Oh, there's some power in that, wasn't there? That is Dolly Part, Let It Be, not just Dolly. I believe that was the duet with Paul and Ringo. David's texted an all-star band. Peter Frampton on guitar, Mick Fleetwood. Yeah, maybe that's where all that energy and dynamism came from for that song. Now, it is time to play the quiz. I do have to tell you the temperatures, though, because some of you will be social today. You will go outside, you'll have a barbecue, you might go rollerblading. This is what you can expect. Brisbane, 25 degrees with a possible morning shower. Sydney, 29, mostly sunny. Melbourne, 15 degrees and rain. Canberra, 27 degrees, shower or two. Hobart, 13 and showers. Darwin, 34 degrees, mostly sunny. Adelaide, 19 and showers. Perth, 18 degrees with a shower or two. Peter kicks us off on the quiz from Sydney. Hi, Peter.
1: Hi. You're a haiku guy, right?
0: I like a good haiku. Now, what's the controversy around haikus? I thought it was quite self-explanatory.
1: Well, I haven't looked this up because I'm not near my computer for

0: Owls.
1: In the NRL, Sydney Roosters coach Trent Robinson says a simple plan was the key to success in his side's 36 points to 20 victory over the Dolphins in their preliminary final in Brisbane. Roosters winger Mark Nwanakindawase scored a 95-metre intercept try to open the scoring in the 17th minute and ended up with a double in the 16-point win. The victory has secured the Roosters their first grand final appearance since their 2019 premiership, and they'll face either Penrith or Newcastle, who play on Sunday. Robinson says his team went into last night's clash with a simple focus.
2: We've been actually really clear on how we wanted to play and really simple. We haven't overcomplicated things. We've been really steely from the leaders about how they want to play. Game plan's been really clear. We haven't overcomplicated stuff and they've been ready to play.
1: The Socceroos have come so close to producing a stunning win over powerhouse Brazil in their international friendly in Townsville, eventually settling for a one-all draw. Portugal-based winger Nestor Iraquinta scored a stunning free kick with just over 20 minutes remaining against the world's sixth-ranked side in front of a full house in North Queensland. Brazil salvaged a draw when substitute Rayan came up with a powerful header in the dying seconds. Australia had only scored one goal in eight previous meetings against the five-time world champions in a 1-0 win in 2001. The two sides meet again in Brisbane. ABC News.
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4: Hello, Meredith Lake here. Great to be with you for Soul Search. Who's the face of Australian Buddhism for you? A Vietnamese migrant at temple in Cabramatta or Baybrook? An Anglo-Australian on a meditation retreat? A Japanese pearl diver in 19th century Broome? How has the face of Buddhism in Australia changed? Anna Halifoff and Jui Weishi have been researching these questions for years. Anna is a professor of sociology at Deakin University in Melbourne, but today she's here with me on Arunda Country in Alice Springs. Hi, Anna.
5: Hi, Meredith.
4: And on the line from the Illawarra region of New South Wales, which is home to one of the largest Buddhist temples anywhere in the Southern Hemisphere, the Venerable Dr. Jui Weishi. Hello, Jui Wei.
6: Hello, Meredith.
4: It is so lovely to have both of you back on this show. First up, though, what are we talking about, or what are you talking about, when you talk about Buddhism in Australia? What does that term encompass in a nutshell? Maybe if I can start with you, Anna.
5: Thank you, Meredith. It's really great to be back here and lovely to be on the program with my colleague, Venerable Jui Wei, as well from NTI. So our project looks at Buddhism in a very broad way. Mm-hmm. So we look at people who identify as Buddhist, but we also look at people who are interested in Buddhist ideas and practices. And that encompasses people who came to Australia a very, very long time ago, since the middle of the 19th century, right up until the present day.
4: Jui Wei, what does that term Buddhism encompass for you?
6: So Buddhism in Australia was really an eye-opener for me. I thought that I knew all about Buddhism because I am a monastic. I live the tradition. I represent the tradition. And then when I went on this fieldwork with my colleague, especially with Anna, I realized that Buddhism is much more than what I knew. I looked at how the descendants, or I listened to how the descendants of Buddhists describe the way they live and how they continue their faith by building temples. I'm very humbled too by the various museum curators, archaeologists who preserve the record of Buddhism in Australia. And Buddhism, as Anna has said, is very broad. It includes perhaps syncretic Chinese religions in the early days, the faith that kept our ancestors going as they tried to build a life for themselves in a foreign country, until today, where Buddhism is treated as perhaps

0: project. And you're at the same time pointing to the incredible internal diversity of the many things that we sometimes sum up with that umbrella term, Buddhism. And that makes sense to me, I guess, because, you know, from its origins in 6th to 4th century India, Buddhism has developed a number of major traditions. It's spread very widely, geographically speaking. And I wonder, like, how do we see the major branches of Buddhism in the story of Buddhism in Australia?
1: So our research encompasses fieldwork, but also a major survey of Buddhists in Australia. We are looking at the different streams of Buddhism. So that can be in terms of the Buddhist traditions, the main Buddhist traditions, so Theravada, Mahayana, Vajrayana, and then we are also looking at secular Buddhism as well. But it also encompasses the many different traditions that come from many cultures, and so the many different diaspora communities in Australia that practice Buddhism. Mm.
0: And I know you've sometimes used the word Buddhist to kind of get at what you were describing, Jueiwei, the people who are interested in perhaps practices or ideas but may not affiliate formally with Buddhism or identify even as Buddhists. What does that term Buddhist get at?
1: As Venerable pointed to, there are Buddhist traditions and practices such as meditation and mindfulness that are practiced by a lot of Australians, but not at all in a religious way. So it will be people who are, you know, they're really into reading books by particular Buddhist teachers. They might nowadays, you know, listen to podcasts, do kind of meditation or mindful practices. But yeah, they wouldn't say they were Buddhist. Other research, like from the US, has talked about this like nightstand Buddhism, you know, so you might have these books by Pema Chodron or something on your bed.
0: The Dalai Lama or something.
1: Yeah, the Dalai Lama, or have some, you know, prayer beads or some pictures of the Buddha around your house or statues or whatever. So we call that Buddhist.
0: Okay. Jueiwei, you said that this project really shifted things for you in thinking about what Buddhism is and looks like in this place. Mm-hmm. How do you, I guess, observe that Buddhist strand in Australian society and culture? What do you make of it as a monastic yourself?
2: Yes, it's really good to see people adopting Buddhist values and the practices into their lives. So in the survey, we've seen many people undertake meditation, for example. Meditation is probably the largest kind of Buddhist practice that's been taken up in the survey. However, I would say that it's kind of like cherry picking something from a whole bag of interconnected parts. And without going into the actual tenets, into the teachings of impermanence, of non-self, and of non-attachment, I'm just worried that this practice may not be sufficient for alleviating the conditions that the individuals are going for. So meditation is not only for relaxation. For Buddhists, meditation and mindfulness are important practices. And there's part of a whole system of practice that includes ethical training. So having the discipline, having the ethical foundation, these are very important. And the goal is towards awakening, knowing what the world is about so that we can be in a better place to respond to the stresses and the suffering of ourselves and others.
0: You're describing a set of practices that I think a lot of people would associate with Buddhism, whether they're Buddhist, Buddhist or neither. How much is Buddhism a matter of practice, and how much, perhaps sociologically speaking, is it to do with patterns of migration that maps the way different diasporas have taken shape and found a life and made a home in these lands, Anna?
1: this current project, I think a huge part of this project is my

0: migration and full of different migration stories. And then I think more recently, particularly because of the internet, and I think you've got this kind of flow of, it's more the kind of migration of ideas, you know, and people kind of learning a little bit more sort of across different traditions and across different cultures. But in terms of the research, the migration stories are really central, particularly the early history and then this so-called Buddhist boom. Sally Makara coined that term. She's a scholar from New Zealand. Yeah, because we see before the introduction of the White Australia policy and after the demise of the White Australia policy, we see huge waves of migration, the flow of people with their cultures and with their religious traditions coming into Australia.
1: Mm. I'd love to hear more a bit later about that 19th century story especially, which has been so important for places like the one we're in, Anna, for Northern Australia. It's quite a different story, isn't it, to the southeast? And we'll get to that a bit later in this episode of Soul Search. But to illustrate this, I wonder, Jueiwei, can you tell me a little bit about your temple and your community near Wollongong there, south of Sydney? What's the kind of demographic of your community and of the people who visit or engage with the activities and the programs that you run there?
2: Yes, the Nantian Temple was established by the Venerable Master Xing Yun, who is the founder, the late founder of Fo Guang Shan, based in Taiwan. And it was established in 1995 here in Wollongong on the invitation of the then mayor who visited Taiwan, Fo Guang Shan, to invite the Venerable Master here to establish
1: the
2: temple.
1: Wow, in the mid-90s.
2: That's right.
1: Yeah.
2: So that was a major step forward. It was important, I think, for the city because Nantian Temple could help, I guess, rebuild the economy of the Wollongong area, which it did. It provided employment. It was designed to be the largest Buddhist temple in the Southern Hemisphere from traditional Chinese architecture and palatial architecture. So the material culture that the Nantian Temple exuded was very different from the tiny Chinese temples of the past in Australia. So it attracted a lot of people. In fact, it was the first time a Buddhist temple was open twice, on a Saturday and on a Sunday, because there were so many people coming that we had to open the temple once and then cover the statues again and open again on a Sunday in order to accommodate the crowds. And since then, we have been welcoming tourists as well as devotees. So it's set up as a very different type of temple because it was meant for devotees. It's very important that they have a sacred space. So there are services for them. But at the same time, it also caters to tourism so that the Wollongong economy could benefit.
1: What are the tourists coming for, do you think?
2: Yeah, there's a lot that people can come for. First of all, the Chinese culture is very rich through the architecture, and there are signs everywhere that tell people what this is. Then the second is, of course, for Buddhism. And during the major festivals, Chinese festivals, and during the national holidays, the public holidays in Australia, there are often events taking place. And they are quite localized. So, for example, the Medicine Buddha's birthday is traditionally celebrated, commemorated in November. But the Nantian Temple recently has been using that occasion to do a wellness day. It attracts many of the community members to come and engage in workshops, listen to talks, and participate in chants for their well-being. And for example, there's monthly market days. Recently, there was an art exhibition that worked with the local indigenous community. We have meditation retreats almost every weekend. So the temple has become quite iconic in Wollongong, and people come for the vegetarian food, the delicious vegetarian food too.
1: Hmm.

0: Your founder,
1: yes,
0: who really created a whole network, not just one temple,
1: yes,
0: in Wollongong, but a whole range of organisations,
1: yes,
0: and institutes in and beyond Taiwan. It was his education institute that's funded the research that you and Anna have been doing on Buddhism in Australia. I know he also had a vision, didn't he, for,
1: yes,
0: revitalising Buddhism in China itself.
1: Yes.
0: And am I right about this? He met with Xi Jinping in person,
1: yes,
0: on at least four occasions, which is extraordinary to me.
1: Yes.
0: Can you tell me a little bit more about that and about, I guess, the kind of diaspora that means gathers around your temple?
1: Yeah. So the kind of Buddhism that Fo Guangshan promotes is called humanistic Buddhism. So the late Venerable Master Xing Yun believes in a Buddhism that is meant for the people so that it can purify minds and bring out what's true and beautiful. And it has to meet people's needs. And by people, it could be anybody as important as the premier to anybody like me. So it's everyone. And his belief is that from a Chinese point of view, harmony. So he's been very much a promoter of peace and harmony in the world. I think the Venerable Master's dream is to be able to see peace between China and Taiwan, peace in the whole world. So the devotees, the diaspora, who comes to Australia, for example, gets to see the Venerable Master every few years. And he would also bring that teaching of how we should conduct ourselves to be peaceful, to be compassionate, to be kind, and to be a gift. So what's very big of the Master's teaching is to be a gift to others. So to give other people joy and to give other people convenience is extremely important. And so we see this project. So the Singing Education Foundations gave a 3-year grant to this project. And this is really a gift back to the Buddhist community to be able to document this precious history. This will bring people together, the Buddhists, I think the Buddhist community, as well as to let the rest of Australia and the world know about the hard work and the resilience, as well as the human characters that we would like to continue promoting. So that's humanistic Buddhism. Mm.
0: On Radio National, Radio Australia, and with ABC Listen, you're listening to Soul Search, the show about contemporary spirituality and religion. I'm Meredith Lake, here with you from Arunda Country in Central Australia, and you're hearing from the Venerable Dr. Jue Wei Shi, the Director of Nantian's Humanistic Buddhism Centre. I'm also here with Professor Anna Halifoff from the Department of Sociology at Deakin University. The two of them were lead researchers on a major new study of Buddhism in Australia. Now, you've already mentioned this, and I'd love to hear more about it, but that kind of untold story to some extent of Buddhism in Australia goes back a long way to at least the mid-19th century when Sri Lankan, Japanese and Chinese communities were very active across a lot of Australia's north. I wonder if we could hear a bit more about that, Anna, starting with the community on Thursday Island in the Torres Strait.
2: So while most Australians, and understandably, because there's not a lot about this in our national curriculum or even taught about this at universities, you know, we would typically think that Buddhism came to Australia in sort of significant numbers from the 1970s onwards, when there was increased migration from Asia into Australia. But Paul Croucher, in his History of Buddhism in Australia, which was written in 1989, and actually it's a brilliant book, but it focuses mainly on kind of the middle period of Buddhism in Australia and a period that is associated more with what people would call white Buddhism. But Paul does have amazing content in there about interactions with the early Buddhist communities from

0: Asia and also visiting monastics from Asia and travels between Australia and Asia. So Paul mentions this community in Thursday Island, a Sri Lankan community, but also a Japanese community to do with pearling.
1: Okay.
0: And I was reading this book a long time ago now, like 20 years ago now, and because I've lived in far north Queensland when I was younger, I read this and I was intrigued, absolutely fascinated, wanted to learn more about it, looked up obviously the sources that Paul cited. So there was some earlier research done on this community, particularly the Sri Lankan community, but also visited. We visited there in person.
1: Wow.
0: And they mentioned a temple.
1: Really?
0: And they mentioned a Bodhi tree. So
1: you think they built a temple there?
0: They definitely built a temple. So the first Buddhist temple in Australia was in the 1880s in Thursday Island by a Sri Lankan Buddhist community. And they were, you know, they were devout. Their Buddhism was really important to them. And they also planted a Bodhi tree. So for
1: and
0: your
1: the
0: listeners,
1: significance of the Bodhi tree?
0: Yeah. So the Bodhi tree is the tree that the Buddha is said to have been enlightened under. And so that tree, saplings of that tree have kept alive all this time. And so descendants of this tree were in Sri Lanka. And so a sapling from a descendant of the original Bodhi tree in Bodh Gaya, India, goes to Sri Lanka, and then a descendant of that tree comes to Australia and gets planted in the 1880s by this community. And, I mean, now there are Bodhi trees actually all over Australia, but that was the first one. But the most exciting thing is that a descendant or descendants of that early community are still on Thursday Island and also still in Queensland. So for our project, we managed to very kindly interview a grandson of one of these original Thursday Island community. So he was a very famous pearl merchant and jeweler, Mendes, and his grandson still has a jewellery store in Brisbane. And when we interviewed Hyman in the store, he still had pearl shells from his grandfather's collection. And it was just such an incredible experience to meet this family. And this family also continue to be influential in Buddhism in Australia because they also set up the Brisbane Buddhist Vihara and also are connected to a current forest hermitage. So to see this lineage, like from the 1880s all the way in the Sri Lankan diaspora community, is so moving. So, yeah, you can, listeners, when we launch everything, which is going to happen on the 22nd of September, you can watch these videos on our digital atlas of Buddhism in Australia.
1: Wow. The pearling industry is obviously really important to the story of Buddhists in northern Australia, especially in the 19th and early 20th century. Listening to you talk about Thursday Island, I'm thinking about Broome. Tell me more about the different Buddhist communities that were connected to that industry and that made their presence felt across the north.
0: So across the north, in terms of Buddhism, the Sri Lankan community is very significant. Mm-hmm. The Japanese community is also really significant in terms of who are actually Buddhists. And there were really large Japanese communities in both Thursday Island and in Broome at the height of the pearling industry. And the other community that's really important to our story is the Chinese community. So the Chinese community came for mining, but also came as indentured labourers in a number of industries, really helped build Australia. They were not Buddhist as such, but they established temples all over the country and, again, in large numbers across the far north. And the temples contain, they're like a syncretic mix of Taoism, Buddhism, folk religion as well, and Confucian elements. Buddhist symbols, Buddhist deities, so symbols like the lotus, symbols such as the eternal knot, the coin, the swastika, the Buddhist swastika, and also deities, so Kuan Yin, who is significant for Taoists as well as Buddhists, but she appears in many of the temples, the early temples. So the Japanese, as far as we know, did not really build temples in the same way that the Chinese did, but we did discover a photograph of a Japanese temple within a house or a shop in Broome, and that's a really significant discovery. And that was that photograph was in the Broome Historical Society. Mm. So, yeah.
1: Jui Wei, did you get to visit Northern Australia as part of this research? What was it like for you to encounter these stories of particularly Chinese Buddhists here in the Northern Territory and elsewhere?
2: I must really thank Anna. Because of this field work, I managed to follow her. We started in far north Queensland, in areas that I wasn't even familiar with. We drove a long way
1: around. I bet.
2: From Brisbane all the way to Cooktown. And then we drove back to Cairns, flew to Thursday Island, came back, went to the Atherton Tablelands and then back down to Brisbane. It's really very long states. I've discovered how long Queensland is.
1: Yeah.
2: But I was so moved. I think when I saw my forefathers, the life that they had to live, that was really quite moving. What we were told is that they would come in the various boats. They may be helping as, let's say, in the market gardens, feeding everyone because not many people had the agricultural know-how to feed is everyone. So therefore, the Chinese were brought in since they have the agricultural technology of the time, and they brought in some of the foods, the seeds, and they started growing the market gardens and selling their produce, feeding the numerous people who came in for the gold rush. Then many of these Chinese also went to the gold mines. But what really touched my heart was how they would perhaps go down these mines and may not survive. So they may not come out alive. And for those who did, they may not have come up with full bodies. Some, they may be very hurt because those conditions were not very good. Mm. And when I looked at some of the archival records, I could see newspapers whereby the Chinese were pretty much discriminated during these times. So I could see why faith was important for these Chinese in the early days, in the late 19th century, early 20th century, where they were discriminated. They had to do very difficult jobs, and very likely they may not be able to go home. So to them, the faith of, especially the Guanyin is the bodhisattva who listens to the cries of people and answer their cries. So the Guanyin was an important figure that we kept seeing in many temples and also in scrolls. So looking at that, and then looking at the Chinese today who are here, they of course are in a much more privileged position. But now what I see the Chinese doing is giving back to the society. So for example, an organization that I'm more familiar with is the Buddhist Light International Association, which is the lay arm of Fo Guangshan. And these devotees have been organizing charity functions, festivals. They've been present whenever, let's say, for example, when there are bushfires, they would be offering help and also donations. They've also been engaged in education. For example, there are SRE teachers, there are chaplains. So I think what's happening now is like what the Venerable Master has been trying to teach is to give back to the community that has nourished us all these years. And I think that's what builds the fabric of a very important multicultural society here in Australia.
1: Anna?
0: Yeah, I just wanted to add on social engagement that is a theme that we really see across the whole project, like even from the very early days. So in the early histories, it is true what Venerable Jui Wei says, is there was discrimination and there was racism, no doubt, and life was difficult. But we also have these amazing

0: stories of solidarity and of successful business people and successful communities, the Chinese communities and also the Sri Lankan and the Japanese communities, and then them also giving back, you know, donating to hospitals, establishing hospitals, donating to schools, helping to establish schools, working sometimes together with the Catholic nuns in educating their children and their communities together with Indigenous communities. So we also see these very rich and complex relationships between First Nations people and the Asian diaspora.
1: I really wanted to hear more about that. I think people understand now that, you know, Muslim Kamilis across arid Australia, the Makassans who harvested Trepang and their interactions with the Yolngu, that there was a lot of Muslim First Nations interaction in the story of the North, and obviously a lot of Christian interaction through missions and other activities across the North. But what did you find out about how Buddhist communities interacted with First Nations people in particular places across Northern Australia?
0: So we found that the Asian communities, so, and again, not all of them are completely Buddhist, you know, so some of them are more Buddhist than others. Some of them are more, Buddhism plays a part in their syncretic religion. So, you know, that I think that's super interesting too. Do you know what I mean? Because that syncretic faith is also not something that's new. It's not like this new thing that people are mixing things up. But even from day one, there was that hybridity in certain traditions. So what we do see is that Indigenous communities and the Asian Australian communities worked very closely together. In a town like Broome, the racial hierarchy was often, during that time of colonialism, that the Europeans were at the top of the hierarchy, and then that created, according to the record and scholarship that we've read and cited, a kind of solidarity between the Asian communities and the Indigenous communities because they lived closer together and worked closer together. We've also read that some of the employers from the Japanese community were better employers than Europeans for some Indigenous workers and also Chinese and Japanese workers. But again, it's complex. I'm not trying to generalize and sort of say that, it was always a positive relationship, but there are many stories of positive relationships. And all across the far north of Australia and many other parts of Australia, there are communities that are still have very strong heritage. They're First Nations communities, but they also have Chinese heritage, Japanese heritage, Sri Lankan heritage. I think it's Regina Ganter who says, you know, if we turn the map upside down, it's a completely different story of Australia, and that the true story of Australia is triangulated. Like, it's Indigenous, but it's also got a very strong Asian history as well as European. And the mixing and the interactions and the relationships dating back all this time that are still lived now, you know, that's the real Australia, together with people coming from all over the world as well.
1: There has been a lot of scholarship in recent years on race relations in all parts of this continent, really. Your project is very curious about the religious dimensions of the lives of people belonging to various diasporas and those kinds of things. What does looking at this in terms of religious history clarify in the way we do think about the main narratives of the nation?
0: So it's a great question. And I think we cite Ghassan Haj's work on white nation. He talks about a white nation fantasy as opposed to the reality of Australia being a multicultural real. That's using his terms, which is really significant because in terms of the study of religion in Australia within sociology of religion, most of it is focused on the southern states. Most of it is focused on big cities of like Melbourne and Sydney, but also most of it has focused on Abrahamic faiths. In our national imaginary within this kind of myth of a white nation, we look to Europe, we look to the global north. But actually, we've had these south-south flows from Asia into Australia. So I think what our work is doing, and again, we cite Ghassan Haj here, is that we say what we're troubling is the myth of a

0: white Christian Australia versus its religious and worldview diversity. So that encompasses, obviously, from the beginning, Indigenous, Aboriginal and Torres Strait Islander traditions, waves of migration and trade and complex relations with Asia. And that includes Islam, but also includes Buddhism, Hinduism, Sikhism.
1: Even Christianity in some cases.
0: Right. And Christianity, of course. Yeah.
1: On ABC Radio National, by podcast and on Radio Australia across the Pacific, you're listening to Soul Search. I'm Meredith Lake and I'm with Professor Anna Halifoff from the Department of Sociology at Deakin University and the Venerable Dr. Dwaywei Shi. She is the Director of the Centre for Humanistic Buddhism at the Nantian Institute, just there in Wollongong, south of Sydney. I'd love to hear from you, Dwaywei. What happened to Buddhism in white Australia? What do you make of its fortunes, really, in the white Australia period?
2: You know, this was really a big learning for me. But it was only with the lifting of the 1901 Immigration Act that we see the multiculturalism that I experienced when I came to this country. All along, I thought that it was always such a multicultural Australia. But because of this project, I realized that actually between 1901 and 1973, it was not so. Especially the Chinese, there were very few of them here at that time. But there was also a lot going on in Buddhism. I learned that it was the beginning of the spiritualists and the theosophical society in the southern states that you were mentioning earlier. And they practice a lot of meditation and they establish quite a few of what we know as the Buddhist societies today. Many of the pioneers of Buddhism, many of whom were white Australians. So during this period, I must say, Buddhism was starting to gain attention. But during the interviews, I learned that some of these early entrants into Buddhism did not tell their friends that they were going for a Buddhist meditation retreat. It has a hush-hush, it's a secret thing. It wasn't very cool to go to Buddhist retreats at that time. But yet, they persevered to learn from these early teachers and set up and help set up some of the early centers to become the vibrant Buddhism that we have today.
1: There's a complexity here, though, isn't there, in the sense that someone like Alfred Deakin, the namesake of your university, Anna, was very and voraciously interested, actually, in ideas from across what he called the East, read very widely, including in Buddhist texts, engaged with theosophical societies in early 20th century Australia, and at the same time was an architect, really, of white Australia. So what does an example like that mean for how we think about Buddhism in a period like that? How do you sit with it, Anna?
0: In discomfort, I have to say. Back to the story we said before, like pre-1901, pre-Federation, there were really significant numbers of Japanese in Australia, Chinese in Australia, Sri Lankans, lesser number, but still a significant community, like all across the far north. So when Deakin was Prime Minister at that time, they introduced this racist Immigration Restriction Act, the White Australia policy, despite his connections with Buddhism, despite this. It was a kind of prevailing sentiment that they had to restrict the migration, but also restrict the economic success of these communities. So that, as Venerable Dwaywei said, had a devastating impact on so many families across the far north. And you've got to remember that it's not like they were only just there. Like many of these families across Australia had already been there for generations. The other thing that most people don't know is that there's a sort of assumption that from 1901, the numbers just plummeted. And that's actually not what happened. There were already lots of people in the far north who had been born in Australia, who could pass the dictation test that they had there. You know, they were Australian, even if their heritage was from Asia. So the north stayed diverse. And across Australia also, there was still a level of diversity there. A really significant period is actually the Second World War.
3: Mm.
0: It's the Second World War, after the Second World War, that you see the migration numbers. Like if you look back at census data, that's when there's a more dramatic dip.
1: And is that to do with, for example, the internment of people of Japanese descent during the war?
0: Right. So there was evacuations across the whole far north. And again, most Australians don't know that we had internment camps in Australia. So this, you know, devastated Japanese communities, but also had an impact on other Asian diaspora and also on Indigenous communities who were already, like, had close relations with, might have been married to a Japanese person or to a Chinese person. But what happens after the Second World War is that the Japanese community does not really re-establish in Broome. Members of Japanese communities do go back to Thursday Island, but yeah, in Broome and Darwin, it's a really devastating impact. But having said that, I'm not that there were Japanese communities who did go back because, again, they were already Australian, you know. What also happened is the pearling industry continued. So then the pearling industry brings new waves of Japanese community members to Australia. So once again, like this kind of, you know, it didn't really work, the White Australia policy, right? Like it had a devastating impact, but also the diversity is actually what persisted and is what we know of the whole of Australia and the far north of Australia today.
1: We've been talking about the Buddhist boom that really turned the story around from the 1970s onwards. Alongside that, we have a counterculture movement and the rise of the hippies and their interest in what they called Eastern religions. Anna, where does the counterculture fit into the story of contemporary Buddhism in this place?
0: So as Venerable Chuo Wei said, the pioneering so-called white Buddhists who set up the early Buddhist societies and who were initially like interested in movements like theosophy and spiritualism, who had travelled to Asia, who'd some of them had studied with renowned Buddhist teachers. So, you know, we're talking this kind of period from the early part of the 20th century up until the sort of 50s and 60s. I mean, they were on the fringes, you know, like they weren't kind of practicing Buddhism in any kind of like mainstream way. And what we start seeing happen in, say, the 60s, particularly with Beat Zen, that starts like this kind of movement of interest in popular culture with Buddhism. And a lot of them are young people that are really concerned about the Vietnam War. And a lot of them are also traveling to the so-called East. So they're traveling to India, they're traveling to Asia. And then some of them are actually converting into Buddhist traditions and also then writing Buddhist texts, but like in English and for Western audiences and sort of popularizing Buddhism amongst Westerners. So I think what our project is really mapping is this kind of mainstreaming of Buddhism. So it kind of, you know, it's on the fringes, but then by the, you know, certainly by now, it's everywhere. It's sort of permeated so many different parts of Australian life, and whether it's in the wellness industry or mental health or even workplaces, we have really seen this much more dramatic sort of interest and uptake of various different parts of Buddhism happen kind of gradually over time. But that Buddhist boom is not just the migration story boom, which is fully there, but it's also this boom, this interest in Buddhist culture and ideas through popular culture.
1: Hmm. Over the last few decades, we've seen, and I'm thinking particularly of Tibetan Buddhist examples, many people taking monastic vows who aren't from Tibetan ethnic backgrounds themselves. I think that's become quite common, in fact, in a number of Tibetan schools. Do you think that might become more generally common Dwayway.

0: or how do you think the next generation of Buddhist monasticism will look in Australia?
1: It is our hope that more Australians, whether they are Caucasian Australians or Australians of other ethnic backgrounds, will take on monasticism. In fact, I often joke to say that given the way of life today and how we are hitting all these planetary boundaries, we are heading towards, I think, monasticism as a very eco-friendly way of life. So yes, we hope that there will be more monastics who would like to engage with positive human values and be an exemplar to others.
0: Anna, what did you find in your research about how younger generations especially are putting Buddhism, however they understand that for themselves, into practice in daily life? And what's distinctive about how younger generations do that, perhaps compared to older cohorts?
2: So in our current study, the Buddhism study, we're looking at young Buddhists, but also I think Meredith's pointing to other broader work I've done on religious diversity in Australia and the diverse kind of worldviews of young Australians. So yeah, Buddhism comes up quite strongly, not necessarily, you know, we don't end up with huge amounts of young people saying they have converted to Buddhism or that they are actually Buddhist. You know, in our national survey of young Australians, it was about the same as the census, you know, it's like 2-3%. But we do find among young people that broader Buddhist influence definitely very strongly. So that comes through in really interesting things, like significant percentages, not just of people who are doing meditation and mindfulness, but people who believe in karma and people who believe in reincarnation. And also the young kind of Buddhist, spiritual Buddhist people, it does influence their ethicality. It's not just like this is something I do alone on a cushion.
0: Like a hobby.
2: Yeah, or for my own personal liberation. You know, it's like I'm interested in this type of Buddhism because it has at its core this idea of interdependence and interconnectedness. A lot of them have really deep commitments to environmental activism, to being vegetarian or vegan. There's a kind of respect and a love for the more than human world that Buddhist beliefs seem to influence. And I think that also goes well with Gen Z more broadly. Like we called them as a generation, we called them critical and caring. You know, they do seem to really care about one another and about the world and want to try to contribute to making it a better place. And so I think Buddhist philosophy continues to do that, continues to give people some hope, continues to give people sort of some guidance, as Venerable said, in difficult times, or according to Buddhist terminology, in, you know, the beginning of what we even, as Buddhists, called degenerate times, you know. So I think the thing is, like, even if we see some things that might look not so good in terms of, you know, percentages or numbers of people ordaining or things like that, at this point, in terms of a Buddhist social theory, that's maybe less important. The important thing is that where it's there, that it does manage to try to sort of hold its value and share that wisdom with broader society. So I think, like, the internet and online kind of the popularity of Buddhist teachers and everything, like, that's really hopeful. It's not that we have to have, you know, literally millions of them, but we need the ones that are there to, again, like I mentioned earlier, you know, adapt to these kind of new technologies and ways of communicating, which actually Venerable knows a lot about in her research.
0: Yes. Yeah. I mean, Joyway, last time you were on Soul Search, we had a fascinating conversation about Buddhist perspectives on AI, informed, of course, by your decades and decades of practical and theoretical engagement with digital technologies and large language models and those kinds of things. How do you think the rise of AI might shape or reshape the landscape of Buddhism in Australia and perhaps beyond Australia? What's the latest in your mind on that front?
1: I think technology is a big part of our younger groups. They also have young adults who are very passionate about the environment, and I don't think they will use AI. There is a range, really, of how the youths are responding to AI. There are also groups that use AI to build access to, let's say, translation. So many of the canonical texts are in languages that are non-English.
0: And Pali, for example. Yes.
1: Correct. Or Mongolian. And so these young adults are very savvy in using these various translation tools, let's say from Dharmamitra, to translate and make accessible many of these texts. So I'm seeing a whole range at this point. And it's the same as, I guess, 2 years ago when we spoke. I'm still that curious skeptic. I would like to know what's happening. But I also caution against what it's doing to our human capacities. I'm often thinking back into what the goal of AI is. It's to help us awaken. It's to help us be more compassionate. If it doesn't help us with that practice, then I guess it's better that we keep away. I believe that we have to stay ahead, and which is what the Buddhist sages of the past did when writing was invented. They also stayed ahead by looking at different ways to communicate the Dharma. So I think that's where I am at the moment. Find ways to communicate the Dharma and also to bring about the best of humanity. This is what we're here for, that we can be here for one another in the best possible way to build a better future.
0: Mm. And Professor Hallerhoff, what's next for this extraordinary program that you and many colleagues, including the Venerable Jue Wei, have been working on, Buddhism in Australia? What's next for that project?
2: So we're about to wrap up this 3-year project, and we're going to have a project launch and to launch the report, which is really focused very much on the survey results, but also to launch this wonderful digital atlas of Buddhism in Australia. So that includes all the interviews and the footage that we've filmed all around from, you know, all the way from Christmas Island across the whole far north to Thursday Island, all the way down to Tasmania and back around again to Perth. So that is really exciting for us that that launch will happen. I think it's really important for people to go to the Digital Atlas of Buddhism in Australia to learn about this history and to learn about this diversity. It's wonderful footage, and I think it will teach us a lot about the reality of this very beautiful, rich, deep continent that we all are fortunate now to be able to call home.
0: Professor Anna Hallerhoff, Venerable Jue Wei Shi, thank you so much for giving me an insight into this extraordinary work, these incredible stories, and the communities that, as you say, have made and continue to make this place home for so many of us. Thank you so much for joining me on Soul Search.
2: Thank you. Thank you, Meredith.
1: Thank you, Meredith. And thank you, Anna.
2: Thank you, Venerable Jue Wei.
0: Anna Hallerhoff is Professor of Sociology at Deakin University in Melbourne, and the Venerable Dr. Jue Wei Shi is Director of the Centre for Humanistic Buddhism at the Nantian Institute in Wollongong, New South Wales. Anna and Jue Wei are two of the lead researchers on a major new study of Buddhism in Australia, and you can watch or listen to some of the stories that they've uncovered for yourself. Just search for the Digital Atlas of Buddhism in Australia online. I'm Meredith Lake, and it's been a real pleasure to have your company on Soul Search this time. My big thanks to producers Hong Jiang and Rowan Salmond, and I'll catch you again on Radio National, Radio Australia, and with ABC Listen.

0: 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Tune in to Nation Footy with Sam Wykes and Tini Rau Arona.
1: What's your saying? 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
5: Good morning, Tim Wharton with ABC News. Researchers say there hasn't been enough clarity provided from the government after an OpenAI agent hacked into a Medicare portal earlier this year. Prime Minister Anthony Albanese made the disclosure earlier this week about the incident, which happened in June and has raised his concerns with OpenAI Chief Executive Sam Altman. Thinking Cybersecurity CEO and University of New South Wales Adjunct Professor Vanessa Teague says there needs more transparency from the government.
6: Whether it was really a failure on the defensive side and whether we need to invest more and understand better how our systems are defended, or whether it was really genuinely an attack from the OpenAI side.
5: The Prime Minister's department is leading an investigation with the Australian Signals Directorate and the AI Safety Institute. Researchers say if a US diesel export ban results in Australian diesel prices topping $4 a litre, many farming operations would become unsustainable. US President Donald Trump has said he backs calls from Republican politicians to restrict exports to relieve fuel prices inside the country. Ahead of November's midterm elections, Australian Strategic Policy Institute senior fellow Andrew Henderson says he hopes it doesn't come to that.
7: Look, God willing, it doesn't happen, because if it does, we know that it would render, prices of that magnitude would render a lot of agricultural operations simply unviable. You know, people would not be able to continue to operate.
5: The United Nations has added 61 more companies to a database of businesses linked to Israeli settlements in the occupied West Bank, bringing the list to 214 companies from 11 countries. The database looks at businesses involved in sectors including agriculture, transport, energy, food and hospitality. Israel has previously rejected the list, saying it unfairly targets companies operating legally in what it considers disputed territory. UN Human Rights spokesperson Ravina Shamdasani says companies have responsibilities under international standards.
8: The report is another reminder to companies that they have human rights responsibilities and are expected to conduct due diligence to ensure that they do not become involved in human rights violations or abuses. We call on companies to meet their responsibilities to respect human rights under widely accepted international standards.
5: Iranian President Masoud Pezeshkian says that it is up to the United States to decide whether to end the war, while insisting that Iran does not want to continue fighting and is ready to resolve differences through dialogue. In an interview with Fox News, Mr. Pezeshkian urged the parties concerned to settle their disputes through negotiation. He blamed Israel for helping provoke the conflict, but stressed that Iran has no desire to keep fighting. Pope Leo has warned the United Nations and other multilateral bodies are facing what he calls a crisis of effectiveness. Here's Francis Du.
9: The Pope made the comments during a speech at UNESCO headquarters in Paris, warning international dialogue risks becoming a charade rather than a way to seek the common good. Pope Leo also criticised world leaders who disrespect the rule of law, saying some invoke it when it serves them and disregard it when it restrains them. The remarks come during a tense UN General Assembly in New York, where the Pope also urged the world to reconsider the development of artificial intelligence, warning that AI could create a future where a paradise of machines takes control of the earth.
5: Sport now, and in the NRL, Dolphins coach Christian Wolff says his team produced one of its worst performances after their season came to an end following a 36-20 loss to the Sydney Roosters in last night's preliminary final in Brisbane. The Dolphins were outclassed by the Roosters, who ran in 7-4, including a double to winger Mark Nwanginwase. Wolff says one of the most disappointing factors was his side's poor defence.
10: Yeah, what we've been doing so well over the back end of the year is defending our line. That's been a real strength of ours and probably going to look unrecognised, and to sort of allow the three tries that were won off the ruck tonight, and they were disappointing for us. We just haven't allowed those for a long time.
5: Brisbane Lions coach Chris Fagan says he didn't expect Lachie Neale to be cleared to play in this weekend's AFL Grand Final against the Fremantle Dockers. The Lions are looking to make history today with their second three-peat in 25 years, while the Fremantle Dockers are aiming to win their first flag since joining the league in 1995. Lachie Neale astonished experts when he succeeded in his bid to overturn a one-game ban for striking at the AFL Appeals Board. Fagan says the team had prepared for the star midfielder not to be available.
11: It was a bit like last year. You know, we didn't know he was going to play last year until the day before the game when he got through a fitness test. So, sort of history repeating itself, just in a different way. But it was a good thing. Good for Lockie. Good for footy, I reckon.
5: ABC News.
12: Hello, I'm Liam Fox, and welcome to Pacific Review. We'll take a look at the big stories from the Pacific region over the past week. Coming up, the PNG Chiefs struggled to trademark their identity ahead of their entry into Australia's NRL competition. Fiji looks to shed the legacy of military coups by replacing its constitution, and the colonial hangover hampering Timor-Leste's education system. We'll have more on those stories coming up. Pacific Review comes to you from the lands of the Yagara and Turrbal people. First, Fiji is in the middle of a worsening HIV epidemic, and its infection rate is now among the fastest growing anywhere in the world. Amid the crisis, more mothers are passing the virus on to their babies than ever before, despite the availability of free testing and free treatment. Fiji reporter Lide Mavono has the story.
13: Bernadetta was 23 when she started losing weight, along with other symptoms. We've changed her name and voice to protect her identity. At the time, she thought she'd picked up an infection. She went to a sexual health clinic.
14: They tested me 3 times and all came up positive, so I accepted it.
13: Bernadetta was HIV positive. The test also told her something she did not know. She was 3 months pregnant. She also learned her partner already knew he was HIV positive. He never told her.
14: I called my dad and he told me there's nothing you can do about it. You're pregnant now. You'll bear a child. You just have to be strong.
13: She was given tablets to lower her viral load. She never missed a dose, and she bottle-fed her baby on medical advice.
14: That's the only thing I was curious about, was the baby's result, not mine. So when the results came out, they told me it's negative. I was so happy. I was so blessed.
13: Hers is a success story amid Fiji's worsening HIV crisis. 1 in 60 Fijian adults are now infected with the virus, with cases still on the rise. Just last week, Health Minister Antonio Lalambalavu declared a HIV emergency.
15: This decision recognizes the seriousness of the epidemic and the urgent coordinated response our country now needs.
13: Alarmingly, transmission between mothers and babies is also on the rise.
16: Hello, welcome. We're going to the antenatal clinic. So this is where all the pregnant women get their checkups and scans.
13: At Fiji's largest birthing facility, the Colonial War Memorial Hospital in Suva, all mothers are given a blood test to check their HIV status. Staff say more than 20 women are testing positive here a month. Dr. Priya Kaur is the national lead on the elimination of mother-to-child transmission. She says nationally, 59 babies were born with HIV last year. 18 of them died.
16: That's the highest number ever we've had in a year. These were born to about 332 women. That puts a vertical transmission rate of 18%.
13: The World Health Organization calls for a transmission rate under 5%. Fiji has the tools. Testing is free. Treatment is free. But access can be difficult, particularly for women in rural areas. And Dr. Kaur says stigma still surrounds the virus.
17: They live in extended families and they don't want the other family members to know that they are taking this particular medication.
13: Now 25 years old, Bernadetta is due to give birth to her third child next year. She's urging other mums to get tested, to listen to the medical advice and get help.
14: Your voice should be heard too. Even though your parents doesn't accept your sickness, you have the doctors, the nurses, we have the hub there. They can help you out.
12: Fijian mother Bernadetta ending that report.

0: Richard Hewitt reports.
1: When the name of the PNG team set to debut in the NRL in 2028 was announced by Prime Minister James Marape almost a year ago now, it was a very jolly affair with no hint of a potential legal battle simmering behind the scenes.
2: I just want to say thank you to NRL for giving a thumbs up on the name, and the board for giving a thumbs up on the name, and Australia government, of course, you understand who we are, so for the synergy Canberra and Wagani has in making sure the name it is. So I want to say it is Chiefs, go PNG, go Chiefs.
3: Go the Chiefs.
1: But reality dawned when the NRL attempted to register the Chiefs' name as a trademark, only to receive the first of three adverse reports from IP Australia, with the examiner declaring that a real and tangible danger of brand confusion exists. And while the clash with the Super Rugby Chiefs has been grabbing the headlines, IP Australia has actually identified seven other trademarks in Australia, Hong Kong and the United States that it considers to be too similar. Dr. Sarah Hook, a specialist in intellectual property law at the University of Technology Sydney, says she's surprised the PNG team have persisted with a name that could ultimately be legally rejected.
4: If they do launch it, it's going to be then difficult to go back and rebrand if this does end up in federal court arguing that there's been an infringement or arguing trying to get revocation on the New Zealand trademark. So it is definitely a risk. I mean, the whole thing is quite odd. Like, I would have thought right at the beginning, lawyers would say we need something a bit more distinctive.
1: Associate Professor Fedi Ayoun, a senior lecturer at Sydney Law School, says three adverse reports from IP Australia is unusual.
5: Certainly, if they are to proceed, it does come with some risk and potentially embarrassment if later they're not entitled to utilise the mark or they're denied registration rights in futuro. You could potentially seek to enforce your rights in what's called a passing off action. You don't have the benefit of trademark registration, but you have what's called an unregistered or a common law trademark.
1: Inside the PNG club, there appears to be a sense that all will be well in the end, with Chief Executive Lorna McPherson telling me the NRL are dealing with it and the planned launch is on October the 21st. However, perhaps the word planned suggests there might be a plan B, because the expert view is that the new team on the block are unlikely to get their trademark over the line by October 21st.
4: Even if they were to settle with every single company, that doesn't mean IP Australia is going to say, oh, okay, now you can register it, if it's still similar to marks that are on the register. But to continue and to try and push this and think that, oh, well, we'll just keep going no matter what, is so risky. And I don't know why they would do that.
5: There's no doubt in my mind that they knew there was a risk and they decided to proceed nonetheless. And I think, in fairness to the New Zealand team, they did advise of their concerns and seem to suggest that they would object to the rugby league franchise proceeding with that registration.
1: Many would argue, as the NRL have done unsuccessfully up to now, that the average sports fan would have no problem telling the difference between the PNG rugby league team and the New Zealand rugby union team. But Dr. Hook argues that the problem goes deeper than that.
4: The trademark of the word Chiefs itself, I think the IP hearing officer is correct to say that PNG Chiefs is just not distinctive enough to be different to the other brand. And if they got rid of the word mark and their logo was distinctive enough, they probably could still go with a logo of the Chiefs as long as it's different and very different. You know, you use completely different colours, different art, something that's really distinctive that they can build their brand around, then I don't think there would be so much of a problem.
5: That's the question here. And what's been applied for is PNG Chiefs, which is an important point of distinction. And the question then becomes, rugby league and rugby union fans will be able to distinguish between the two teams. As to the reasonable sports consumer, there's an argument there could be a degree of confusion. Certainly the examiner seems to have raised concerns, but it wouldn't surprise me if there is some sort of coexistence agreement that is not a doubt between the two franchises. That's not uncommon.
1: On that question of a coexistence agreement, Sarah Hook's view differs somewhat from Dr. Ayoun.
4: You could have an agreement that had something like a geographical type restriction, but then how does that work when people watch football all over the world? That becomes a bit problematic. We're not talking about a product that's sold in one place or another. We're talking about brand merchandising that lots of people around the world might be interested in. So I feel like there's probably not much they would be able to settle on. This is not something that can be solved with money, because this is about brand identity, which is so integral to sports teams.
1: Sarah Hook labels the PNG franchise's approach to the rights of the New Zealand Chiefs as cavalier, and she suggests that Prime Minister's explanation of the choice of name doesn't sit well in the commercial world.
2: The rationale of Chief being picked is the fact that we are a

0: before 1975. Our society is thousands of years old, governed by chiefs in our patrilineal as well as matrilineal societies. And we felt affinity to the name, depicting who we are from ancient of times. One people, one nation, one country, one team.
1: There are things that could have been done right at the start to avoid this, and to claim that, oh, well, chiefs is such a cultural thing. I think it's missing the realities of trademark law and of how brands work.
2: Dr. Sarah Hook from the law faculty at UTS in Sydney, ending Richard Hewitt's report. A review of Fiji's constitution has proposed sweeping changes the government says could be put to a referendum by the end of the year. Among the recommendations is the removal of immunity from prosecution for people involved in military coups, as well as changes to the electoral system and a bicameral parliament. Mackenzie Smith reports.
3: When Fiji's parliament sat for a special sitting, many were eagerly waiting to hear what exactly was in store for the first attempt to revise the country's constitution in more than a decade.
4: Honourable members, kindly take note of the Fiji Constitution Review Commission Report 2026. It's now being tabled for information only and will not be referred to any standing committee.
3: But just as the tomes of paper had been moved onto the parliamentary floor, it was over.
4: Honourable members, that concludes the end of the special sitting, and I thank each one of you for your presence. I now declare Parliament adjourned until Monday, the 28th of September 2026 at 9:30 a.m.
3: It was an abrupt end to the sitting. MPs were sent away with USB sticks containing the 200-plus page report, warned that the emails containing the file would likely bounce from their inboxes. That left everyone else to comb a copy of the report published on Parliament's website for answers. The changes proposed by the Commission, however, promise a significant shake-up of Fiji's political landscape. It recommended an end to the granting of legal immunities, meaning immunity for those involved in military coups would be a thing of the past. There would be other democratic guardrails set up too. The Fiji Independent Commission Against Corruption, or FICAC, would be limited to an investigative role, with its prosecutory responsibilities left with the public prosecutor. FICAC would handle non-state matters, while the ombudsman would be in charge of state corruption. Under the changes, Fiji's president will be appointed by a 7-member commission. Previously, they were elected by members of parliament by vote. And parliament would become bicameral, the commission proposing to introduce a 19-person senate in addition to 41 members of a House of Representatives. It would also mark a change from a single national constituency system to an MMP system, with 26 constituency-based seats and 15 proportional party list seats. As for Fiji's Great Council of Chiefs, they would also be given constitutional status and be able to nominate 8 members to the Senate. The changes are sweeping, but there were few answers from the government on Tuesday. The acting Attorney General, Siromi Turanga, was questioned by ABC reporter Live Movono outside Parliament.
5: Why the rush to get it back into second reading next week? Why the rush to get it out on the 24th?
6: That's the government's prerogative.
5: And what do you say to people who are saying that this is a way to delay elections? What is your comment to that?
6: Well, we just have to wait until we come clear with the way forward. We'll wait for next week. I won't give any specific dates. But we are very clear. From the very beginning, we were very clear as a way forward. Yeah,
5: and do you think that there was enough public consultation done by the Commission?
6: Much better than the 2013 Constitution.
3: That did little to reassure the opposition MP, Renesh Sharma.
7: The process should not be rushed. I think what the country needs right now is ideas in terms of improving our economy, improving our workforce, improving our businesses, having policies where we have investor confidence, and Fiji the hub of innovation. And that's the way to economic prosperity. Changing constitutions, not just removing constitutions because it was probably there 8 years ago, isn't the way forward. It's not necessarily going to change how we live our lives. And elections is here, so why rush the process?
3: Sharma says the government should know the public is watching.
7: I see a lot of young generation reaching out to me and saying, sir, we don't want to live in this country. Because we don't see ourselves being represented. We don't see us in these positions. We see seniors holding

0: on your positions.
1: As for the proposed constitutional changes, the bill will have its second reading next week, with a third reading proposed in November. If put to referendum, more than 50% of voters will have to support the changes for them to go ahead.
2: Mackenzie Smith reporting. In Timor-Leste, a generation of children is being left behind by an education system many can't understand. Portuguese is an official language of instruction, but most students and teachers speak Tetum and local dialects. With literacy and learning outcomes still low, more Timorese are asking whether it's time to drop the old policy in favour of Tetum, English and Bahasa Indonesian. Is Timor-Leste reporter Vonya Vieira.
3: Every morning, students here at the Ensino Básico Filial School in Hermera arrive ready to learn. But for these students, the first challenge is not the lesson, it's the language. Timor schools are required to teach in both of the country's official language, Portuguese and Tetum. But teacher Brigida Ximenez dos Santos says none of the students here speak Portuguese outside of the classroom. And for many, even Tetum is not their first language.
4: They come to school speaking Tetum, but at home they speak Mambai language, and some of them speak only Tetum.
3: Student Cesaria Suarez Martin says it can be difficult.
5: Some of it I understood, and some I don't.
3: It's not just students who struggle. Many teachers do too. There are over 20 spoken languages in Timor. While the vast majority of people have some understanding of Tetum, Portuguese is not widely spoken. Teacher Duarte Salsinha Martins says many of his colleges are instructing in a language they can't speak fluently.
6: The main problem at our school is that we don't have a strong command of Portuguese. We can only teach what we understand in Portuguese. Anything we don't know, we just can't teach.
3: The education system is confusing for students, parents and teachers. It runs on a traditional bilingual module, aiming to make kids bilingual by the end of primary school. It stems from the country's complicated history. For 450 years, Timor-Leste was a Portuguese colony until Indonesia invaded in 1975, beginning a bloody occupation that lasted nearly 25 years. Portuguese language becoming a defining symbol of Timorese identity during the resistance, and it became an official language when Timor-Leste gained independence in 2002. But nearly two decades on, many are questioning whether the current system is working. Mother Carmelita Ribeiro Babo says her children struggle with Portuguese at school and she is unable to help.
7: Portuguese is quite difficult for them. Sometimes after school they have homework, so they ask us to help in Portuguese. We can't help because I, as a mother, don't understand Portuguese. I only know Tetum. In my opinion, I ask the government to improve the Portuguese lesson materials so they are easier to understand, so that children can memorize them quickly, as parents can also memorize them quickly.
3: The ABC asked the Ministry of Education if there were any plans to strengthen Portuguese tuition in rural areas where the language is not well understood. But we are yet to receive a response. José de Jesus advocates for inclusive, equitable and quality education for Timorese people. He says English and Bahasa Indonesia also needs to be considered by government.
8: Our generations also migrating from Timor-Leste to other countries like in Europe, in Australia, in the world. So it's important English must be taught in the higher education level and even in the secondary level, which is also good because geographically we are border with Indonesia and other ASEAN countries.
3: Public schools in Timor remain chronically underfunded. Statistics show that a quarter of public school students drop out by year six. Trying to learn in Portuguese, a language they can barely understand, is just another challenge these kids will face.
9: Okay.
2: Vonya Vieira reporting there.

0: Papua New Guinean religious leaders say churches can and should play a role in preparing young people before they head to Australia for seasonal work under the Pacific Australia Labor Mobility Scheme. A delegation involving representatives from several churches recently visited PNG workers in New South Wales and found the PALM scheme is a great opportunity, but there are challenges. Their visit is timely after the alleged murder of a seasonal worker from Enga province, allegedly at the hands of a fellow Angan worker in regional Victoria. Hilda Wayne reports.
1: The death of a 30-year-old Angan man near Shepparton earlier this month has hit the wider PNG community hard. Jeremiah Yambe is the president of the local community.
2: Most of us seasonal workers are innocent. This murder has given us all a bad name. I would like to apologise to the people of PNG and Australia for this.
1: The victim died after being stabbed, allegedly, by another 28-year-old seasonal worker from Enga. He's been arrested and charged with murder.
2: We received news from the police about this case and we are encouraging workers to respect the law. We were also told the alleged murderer will be in jail for a long time.
1: He says the case highlights the potential negative aspects of coming to Australia.
3: Some of we were Christian, we were pastored, some were very humble and kind, but when we come in Australia and then see a lot of things happening in our life, like we see the cities and then we forgot about what we have do in our countries, like it's a new cultures, and then we are some of us are finding it hard to adapt to these cultures. We are trying our best.
1: PNG church leaders say they can help people prepare for the culture change of working in Australia. Head of PNG Evangelical Lutheran Church, Bishop Dr. Jack Urame, was part of a church delegation that visited PALM workers in New South Wales recently.
4: Yeah, it was a great opportunity to meet them in person, actually, to sit down and to listen to their stories and also to, you know, hear, you know, some of the good things happening here when they are here working in Australia, but also, you know, to listen to some of the challenges they are facing because of the difference between, you know, culture and also the context between Australia and also Papua New Guinea.
1: He said church's role in addressing some social issues is critical for young people starting new lives in Australia.
4: When they come, they are disconnected, you know, with their families and they leave home and, you know, they come to a foreign country. And so there will be also, you know, psychological challenge and also some, you know, health challenges too. So we realized that, you know, the involvement of the church right in the beginning is so critical. And so today we also spoke on this subject about how the church can be involved in preparing these young people, you know, to give them, you know, some kind of advice and then also to prepare them, you know, so that, you know, their moral behavior and also, you know, in terms of discipline, for example, you know, so that when they come in, they can fit very well and they can, you know, find, you know, meaningful engagement.
1: President of Union Mission of the Seventh-day Adventist Church in PNG, Pastor Danny Phillip, was also part of the delegation. He says leaders have discussed providing pastoral and chaplaincy services for PNG and Pacific Island workers. Pastor Danny says it's important to make connections with church members who are working in Australia.
5: A lot of our church members and church leaders are coming to work in Australia as well. And how do we provide pastoral care and nature and, you know, support to those our people that are coming into Australia as well?
1: Back in Shepparton, Jeremiah Yambe says seasonal workers would welcome greater involvement and help from churches.
3: We need teachers from pastors, and then we know we really want someone to teach us how to behave and something like that. So we would like to engage a church in the PALM scheme because it's really helpful for the young youth to be develop their minds and then before they come to Australia.
0: That's Jeremiah Yambe, president of the PNG community in Shepparton, Victoria, ending that report from Hilda Wayne. And that's it from Pacific Review. I'm Liam Fox. Thanks for listening. And do join us again at the same time next week for more news and views from around the Pacific.
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8: Welcome to Stories from the Sideline, where you'll get to meet amazing athletes from across the Pacific excelling in their fields. On the show today, an interview from Nijin Footy, the show hosted by Sam Wykes and Tinirau Aruna, which shines a light on all the incredible Pacific Islander footy players dominating in the rugby league and the rugby union worlds.
9: Well, Sammy, we've got a special guest today. He's a former teammate of mine from the mighty Sydney Roosters, and he was born and raised in South Auckland. The man himself, Frank Ball, the Wrecking Ball, Noa Sala. We also spoke to his sister, Netta, so be keen to catch up and chat about his upbringing. He's also played over 230 professional rugby league games for the Sydney Roosters, the majority being at the Sydney Roosters and then heading over to the Raiders before going over to the UK and representing Wigan Warriors, and got to represent the New Zealand Kiwis on 15 occasions. So it's an honour to have the man himself here, Frankie. Thank you for joining us here on Nijin Footy, your soul.
10: Sup, G? How are you guys?
9: Yeah, we're good. We're good. We're just happy that get to share the space with you, hear a bit about your journey, some of the challenges. But, you know, coming from a large family, you know, one of 12 children?
10: Yeah, that's right? Seven sisters, five brothers. There's 13 of us.
9: Damn, 13.
11: 13, geez. Holy.
9: That's amazing. What was your upbringing like in such a large family in South Auckland?
10: I was awesome, man. I never got bored. It was just we're just all close-knitted growing up. I guess we just all we had, just each other and just actually in the family. But I know we always say we didn't grow up poor, but we just had what we could have. And then back at those times, what my mom and dad could afford is what they could afford. So I appreciate all that, what they did for me and our siblings. Mm.
11: Man, it's funny to say, we talk about that with T as well. Just, you know, you don't realise, I guess, your environment until you go and move into other places when you're playing footy. It's like, oh, hang on a tick. Maybe we did. We didn't have much growing up. I know what you mean on that front. But where do you sit within the 13?
10: I'm in the middle child. So I had older siblings and younger siblings. But I'm always the favourite child. I don't know, for some reason, I'm always the older child, so... All my siblings hated me growing up. Used to get bashing.
9: Yeah, growing up in South Auckland, you know, when I first met you, you know, you had that bit of swag, but also carried that bit of edge. And you know, I've got a lot of friends that grew up in the South Auckland district. What was that like for you? Was it as rough as what everyone, you know, portrays it to be?
10: Nah, I would say it's rough, but probably from people coming in, they'll see us rough, but you know, you're from West, out in West, and it's pretty similar.
9: Yeah,
10: you know, we all have like a mate who's in, not in the, well, just in the wrong crowd, and but they're my mates, and it is what it is. Like, that's how we grew up, and like, I'm always proud where I'm from. Everyone looks down from being from South Auckland. If you say South Auckland, people just talk badly of it, but it's not till you live in that environment and grow up in that environment, you appreciate it. And I always want to make sure my kid from South Auckland, making them proud.
9: Yeah.
10: Always get a bad rap.
11: You become street smart. You know what I mean? You know where you need to go and what keeps you on the straight and narrow when you grow up in those environments. But for yourself, where did footy sit within your family dynamics and you growing up, especially, you know, New Zealand, probably during your time, rugby union would have been probably the dominant sport over there?
10: Yeah, rugby has always been a dominant sport. I guess when you're a young kid growing up in New Zealand, the All Blacks, where I grew up, is Auckland Blues or Counties Manukau. So I was, from a young age, it's footy's always been there. And like, I guess we never had like TV or PlayStation, so we're always playing outside with our mates and playing footy. And that's probably the most enjoyable thing, just playing with all your mates and your brothers and sisters. And it just grew from there. And I knew as a young kid, I was good at it. At the same time, it could get me out of the situation where I grew up and try to better myself and my family's circumstances.
9: Mm. And then moving over to Sydney, I could only imagine that being

0: big culture shift. What was that like, your first thoughts when you moved over to Sydney and you know, was in the eastern suburbs?
1: Just a kid from Otago and then Mangere. Didn't even know what restaurants were. Any restaurants we had were just Chinese or KFC. But they put me straight into Bondi with all the boys in. There's the most white people I've ever seen in my life besides the toddlers from back home. And this me from back home where we just wore dickies, baggy shirts, baggy pants, baseball cap, do-rags, and that was just me. I was like a sore thumb out of straight up, the boys took me down to the cafe, but I just sat there for an hour. I was like, oh, you get free food here. I was just waiting, oh, where's my food? Oh, bro, you have to order and pay for it. I was like, hey, what's this place? Then I went down to the beach of my baggy ass jeans and my sneakers, like my Air Forces. But you all just looked at me, bro, is this still the right area? I was like, it was just a culture shock. I seen so many different nationalities where I grew up. It was just always Polynesians and Indians. So that's what we always saw when I'm from growing up. So I just love that.
0: How did you learn to adapt to you know, the culture of eastern suburbs? And if you're listening and not aware of eastern suburbs like the Bondi Beach and Coogee Beach. And
2: it's an affluent area here in Sydney.
0: Yeah, just outside the city. So, yeah, how did you navigate your way through as a young kid growing up from Otara, now finding yourself?
1: It took me like 3 years to really accept that side and that culture. Like, I was still hard-headed, didn't really give much. And until a couple of years down the track, it was just like, fuck, this is awesome where I'm living. Yep. Like, I let go of all the stuff where I grew up and just starting to open my eyes and just like, not everyone is bad and all these people are the same as me. It's just, they just live in different circumstances, how they grew up, but they were welcoming the Australian culture. I grew to love it as I got older and learned, like, just trust people and just leave people in your lives.
0: Yeah, and I mean, growing up in South Auckland or in Western Sydney, you have to keep that guard up. And I know
1: that
0: sometimes it takes a lot of time to earn your trust and to be able to break down that barrier. But on the other side, you got to allow them to be able to connect and get to know one another.
2: Yeah, just on that, who would have been the person that would have helped you understand, hey, you need to still have your edge, still be you, but you don't need all of it, you know what I mean, in terms of you still need to be a professional athlete. Yeah, who helped you, keep you, but also adapt where you needed to?
1: Probably C.S.U. Ola, because he came a couple of years before me. He came into high school and we grew up together back at home. And he kind of broke that mold, but really it was Craig Fitzgibbon, bro. Like, in his two last years at the Roosters, but he just took me in and he goes, oi, I know you got a chip on your shoulder. Not all of us are all bad. Just let go of it. I'll look after you. Once he said that, and he showed me he'll look after me, like, I was like, I've got you forever. And he just showed me, hey, everyone's all good. You don't have to have that way of still try to, like, be tough, or it's okay. You can trust us. We'll look after you. And once he said that, he showed me. He didn't speak about it. He showed me he cared.
0: Yeah.
1: And then that's when I was like, oh, yeah, we're all good, bro.
0: Yeah, I think there was that pivotal moment that probably led to the 2013 World Premiership winning the NRL and Fitzy playing and Robbo playing a big role. But yeah, as a young kid growing up in South Auckland, what was that like winning the premiership in 2013?
1: Well, it's probably the pinnacle, holy grail that everyone aspires to, especially all the sacrifice your parents make and just making a name for yourself. And now I'm in history forever. Like, no one can take that away. And then just seeing the smile of my parents lifting up that trophy, because I've been there in 2010 losing it against Dragons, but winning that was just the ultimate thank you to my mum and dad for everything they did for me and, like, moving from someone giving me a better life than my siblings.
0: It's cool when we get older and we get to reflect, and I always say, man, when you get to understand the journey of our parents and grandparents and the sacrifices they made, it just makes us appreciate everything that we received or what we got to achieve even more. But I want to talk about the Sydney Roosters, and, you know, I think everyone who's ever put that jersey on or been a part of that club has felt that place be a home, a second home. Yeah, I know that Roosters mean a lot to you.

0: How much has Roosters, the Sydney Roosters, the club and the people there made an impact in your life?
1: They pretty much changed my life, man. They took a gamble on me. Like, I had troubles back at home. I got kicked out of the Warriors when I was 17. I was just doing certain things that I shouldn't be doing, and they just put a gamble on me, and then they looked after me, especially Kath, you know. Kath, man, she was like my mom and everything. If I needed anything, they gave me, or just looked after me. And if it wasn't for them, I wouldn't be here and living this life in Australia. And like, I would have met my partner and my kids. So the Roosters pretty much saved me, bro.
2: When you talk about the environment at the Roosters, and we talked about where it is, where it's based, the Roosters have had a lot of Pacific Islanders play at that club and really reach their true potential. And you said guys like Fitzy, leaders, they showed you the way. What is it that they show you for you to understand, like, this is what it takes to be professional. This is what it takes to win a premiership. This is what it takes to be able to set yourself up.
1: Fitzy just showed me how to be an actual professional athlete. Just everything he did is like, this is how, if you want to get to the top or maintain, this is what you need to do. And he just showed care, like, you know, us Islanders, man. Like, if you put your hand around us and you show us what you mean, and if you say something and do it, of course I'm going to do anything for you. And so he battled for me heaps of times when I was in strike. But I used to do some stuff at the recent growing up. But yeah, now we'll get in trouble. But he's like, nah, this kid's good. Just give him, just trust me, he'll come good. If you give him a chance to look after him, his loyalty will always be with you. And that's what he did. And when I see Fitzy, I always say thanks for saving me. And he's just showing me love. And no one else, everyone else giving up on me, he never gave up on me, eh?
0: That's right, because you made your debut in 2007. So this was before he was a coach. Yeah. He was still a player there. So
1: he was still a player. It wasn't until 2007 I made my debut. It was 2008 preseason. He was like, mate, you want to go back home and be that new, like, be that has-been? Man, if you stick with me, man, you'll make a name for yourself. And ever since that, man, he just looked after me. I'm always grateful. He just, like, showed care. Like, in this environment, this day and age, of most clubs have fights that show the young boys care and love from the Polynesian and Maldives and Indigenous will go a long way. And I feel like we still need more players, ex-players in that environment. But actually, hopefully one day we see more Polynesian, Indigenous and Maldives.
0: Yeah.
1: Ex-players or in that space.
0: And you got to think that's at a time when there wasn't as many Pacific players as there are now, and learning how to connect. It's like he was ahead of the game.
2: He's ahead of the game.
0: And
1: yeah, he was ahead of the game. Like, Fitzy was ahead of the game. He was a great leader off the field. On the field, he was just similar to Mini. But there was hardly any Polys as much as now, but or Maldives, and then he just understood us, and that's the best thing about Fitzy. He really cared for you. And
0: it's crazy, man. Like, now we can have these conversations, whereas back in the day, man, we were still young kids learning how to grow up and be men, eh?
2: I feel like I'm growing up now.
1: Like, 40. Like, especially us, man, like, we're 40 now. Like, our parents, they didn't know anything, so we just did what they did. You know, then when you come through, like, I didn't even know what a bank card or doing these stuff, paying bills when I was younger. Then, you know, just life skills.
0: Even someone like Kane Evans, been confident to be able to share his his sexuality, but then at a level now where us men are like, oh bro, why didn't you just say something earlier? And like we could have just spoke about it, but then back then we're probably just too young, we're still kids.
2: Yeah,
0: back then,
2: you know? Absolutely.
1: Too young, you know. And that's awesome from Kenan, man. Like, that's awesome that he opened up, and maybe at that time he couldn't open up because just he felt ashamed, or because, you know, he's a manly bloke, and we're all manly guys, and we just do our jokes and that. But even now, he's still the same, but at least he's in a good space. And
0: yeah,
1: now it's good to see everyone open up and just talking. So, no, sometimes it gets hard on us to speak up, just how we grew up. They hear us speaking up, you speak up, then, oh,
2: Freaky, honestly, I've been enjoying this chat, like, because it is around reflection, and we get to sit here as closer to 40 years of age and go, we're just kids trying to figure things out and trying to be mature, trying to be professional with all the pressure.

0: and you only know what you know, and you have your behaviours from your environment and your upbringing. One thing I wanted to ask you, like around advice for any young kid around sort of someone that was very similar to you in your environment that you grew up in, where they don't have to probably go through the hard lessons and potentially not be in a position now where you are, whereas we've seen a lot of players that don't take on that advice.
1: Or they don't get many
0: chances. They don't get many chances. You know, there's not many people that get a fitzy to go, nah, look after him, because there's heaps that have fallen through the cracks where coaches are like, nah, you're done. Well, I don't want to help you. I don't want to care, because I've got all this other stuff going on. So, like, what would your advice be to anyone that's growing up similar to you around understanding what you need to do before you get into the four walls of a building and try and be professional and not learn being a professional while you're in there? Like, before you get there, what do they need to do?
2: They just have to be committed, and just if they really want it, they will forget about everything else. Like, their situation, if they really want it, just you have to work hard and just sacrifice and just be uncomfortable.
0: Yeah.
2: You just be uncomfortable and accept that, being uncomfortable and learning to love it. Not everything's going to be handed to you. You just got to work for it. And then at the same time, just prove people wrong. Because I've seen a lot of kids come through, oh, this kid got signed up to the Roosters, but he hasn't made it yet. That's just the first step. You've got a long way to go.
0: Yep.
2: There's other kids behind you. You stuff up, bro. They're like, oh, no. See you later. I can just get someone else to replace you. So, like, these kids now, they need to understand and learn. You're always replaceable. That's what I mean. Like, NRL needs to get all these ex-players or all these, like, just to speak about their stuff. And there's a lot of kids come through. There's a lot of kids in over here that came over from New Zealand because they stuffed up or didn't know how to be a professional or didn't know their situation. Now they're all playing park footy or just getting left behind, bro, because they're just replaceable. This is the sacrifice you made. You want to be a professional athlete? You can't do everything else. Like, what? All the civilised people, you're different.
1: We're in a great place now where we've got a number of platforms where
0: yeah,
1: people can share their stories. And, man, it's been an absolute honour to have you here and share your wisdom. You know, I love seeing the life that you're living now and, you know, being content, but also being a family man and really thriving in life. And, you know, just from my end, man, I just want to say a big thank you for taking us under your wing when we were when I was a young kid from Western Sydney, going out to the eastern suburbs. You know, you made it feel a lot like home, because, you know, you were the fitzy for a lot of us kids. So appreciate you, Frankie. And yeah, no, much love.
2: I appreciate him also. You know, I said, man, it's good to see you two on this platform giving us other poly kids. You don't have to play football. You can do this. It's good. We need more of you, us, like you guys, talking on radio, on TV. Because our kids just think sports is going to get us. No, you can be a presenter. Like, Jello, you can talk on the radio.
1: Yeah.
2: And we know. Like, that's just also why I said, man, I'm proud of you, man. Look what you're doing for us young poly kids, and it's just awesome to see these guys in that space.
1: Awesome, Tiffy.
0: Nah, man, means a lot. Those words honestly means a lot, brother, and all the best with what you've got coming up.
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4: It's time now for a chat from Fresh Off the Field, hosted by Sam Wykes. This show is the sporting pulse of the Pacific, keeping you in touch with the biggest and most important stories from across the region. Here's one now.
0: Well, if you think our Pacific Island people weren't built for running, you better think again, because we have a big man on today changing that narrative and breaking the stereotype around Pacific Islanders definitely running long distances. His name is Edwin Asotasi. He has started the Pacific Run Club, and he is here to talk about how it all started, why the community has embraced running long distances, and what's in store for the future. And he joins us right now. Edwin, talofa lava, my brother.
5: Talofa lava also.
0: Man, it is good to have you on. Obviously, like, we have crossed paths many a times. I've seen you ripping that rowing machine and, you know, some of the fitness events that have taken place in Sydney. So it's good to connect like this, and what you're doing is amazing. But before we get into your running, we saw each other at the Jonah Lomu documentary, and he talked about growing up in South Auckland and School of Hard Knocks. but at the same time, some humble beginnings that, you know, make you who you are today. You know, what was like life like for you growing up in South Auckland, and as well as, you know, having Samoan culture within New Zealand?
6: Yeah, no. I mean, growing up in New Zealand, I suppose we're kind of growing up with the rugby union background. So rugby was always the focus, and obviously the All Blacks being the go-to team. And growing up watching Lomu play, he was always kind of my inspiration, especially being a winger.
0: I love that. Man, your brother, obviously one of the famous NRL players as well, Roy, but for you guys, yourself, was rugby league or rugby union, as you mentioned, was that the traditional sporting path for you guys growing up?
6: Yeah. Well, me and Roy, we both started playing union. So Roy was playing union there. And funny enough, he was a 5'8".
0: No way.
6: Yes, he was, you know. So we were playing over there at Otahu. But yeah, we grew up playing union, and then somehow we got into rugby league somewhere in between there. So.
0: Yeah, okay. And the shift, obviously, that's for, I guess, a lot of our Pacific Island cultures, you know, rugby league, rugby union, combat sports, physical sports. That's where we naturally gravitate towards. But what was your experience around running, fitness, and probably doing the stuff that we see as fitness for footy, but in essence, it's actually a sport in itself, you know, long distance running and building up your cardio capacity. So what was that like for you growing up and running as a part of your training?
6: Yeah, well, I mean, like I said before, was, you know, playing on the wing, a lot of my training was based around short distance, you know. So I was, athletics-wise, it was always the 100 metre or the 200 metre. So that was my running. And, you know, for me also, running was always kind of like the byproduct of all the sports we played, you know, from boxing to rugby union, rugby league, you know. It was always just part of it, you know, it just existed alongside. So distance running wasn't something that we just went like, oh yeah, let's just go do a 5K on a Sunday morning, especially New Zealand weather as well.
0: Yeah.
6: Just keep that in mind. Ain't nobody getting up at 5-6 o'clock in the morning and trying to punch out 10Ks around the neighborhood. Even though I felt safe, but 10Ks around the neighborhood. But yeah, distance running was not something we thought would take up. You know, we always, being Polynesian, and we always just thought, you know, speed and explosive stuff, you know, or the strength things. Those were kind of what we would feel more comfortable in being. You know, the moment you talk about like, hey, we're gonna do a 5K run, everyone would be looking sideways or trying to figure out how do we get out of this. and you would know, yeah, distance running of that form would more or less be punishment to some extent, you know.
0: Exactly.
6: Or doing something you shouldn't be doing in footy. So yeah.
0: So that's, you've always been fit, you've always been moving, and as I said, like, yeah, knowing that your size as well, like, you know, you're good at lifting big tin as well. So where did the passion and drive, or where did it come from to be able to say that we're going to start a Pacifica run club and start running long distance?
6: Yeah, I think for me, is being on my own journey. Me and Roy had already done a bit of distance running, and we had a conversation based around High Rocks, you know, obviously High Rocks where it is now. And he just pretty much gave me the lowdown that running was the main component. So if you want to do well in the High Rocks, you got to at least get some running. And I've always sat around like the 120 kg mark, funny enough. But, and I felt comfortable there. You know, I was lifting my weights, doing my 15K steps a day. You know what I mean?
0: Yeah.
6: That was easy for me. So I was doing a lot of walking, and then obviously I had to pivot and change my training into, instead of these 15K steps, I had to find them in running. So taking up running from there, and from what I had noticed just through social channels and just some of the people that I spoke to, one of them being New Brown, because I knew he was already running, was that there's actually a few guys that are actually running of Pacifica background. So, you know, you see a post here, and then algorithms kind of just does its thing. So then you start seeing other Polynesians running up in Brisbane, some down in Melbourne, then obviously back home in Auckland. And then I'm thinking, hold up, there's actually a few Pacifica people that are running around now, you know, and I reached out to my good friend Ben Lucas there, who's the head

0: coach at Sydney Marathon for Sydney Marathon for the last couple of years, and we had a conversation around what I wanted to do or what I had vision in particular with Pasifika people and the Pasifika community. That after the sit down, he called me a couple of days later and just said, you know, we're about to announce our partnered run clubs for Sydney Marathon, and would absolutely love for you and your community to be a part of it. Could you start a run club? And so I was like, okay. I was just talking to him about an idea. A week later, I've got a run club. I'm starting a run club. But just being the seeing the community through it all, and the positive engagement and the way that us Polynesians just come together and just support each other, kind of just help it grow. So that's where it's been, and then Pacifica has been kind of the once a month get together where leading up to the Sydney Marathon. So yeah, so that's kind of the start of it. So
1: How good's that? Just those organic conversations can lead to something that you wouldn't ever dream or believe would be the case where you're sitting right now,
0: yeah.
1: but you are where you're supposed to be, and I know
0: Yeah.
1: that you're passionate about it. I said was supposed to come to a couple of these, but I haven't made it yet. I will eventually. But what's been the feedback from our community and allowing their brain to think I can actually run further than what I've probably been told for a very long time?
0: Yeah, well, I mean, it's actually been really awesome. So one of the things with Pasifika Run Club was that I had been aligned myself with a few run clubs, from the Tongan Run Club to the Run and Done Run Club, and the Move with Christ Run Club, which is, you know, revolved around faith and also the culture in itself. And through that, you know, we together decided to, you know, let's get involved more. How can we get this happening on a monthly basis, you know? So I've always made it more a monthly event, you know, where we can start bringing all these different run clubs and fitness clubs that are run by Pasifika people, you know, to come together. And then from there, we socialize, we talk about our faith, we talk about our culture as a whole. And as you know, there's the World Cup Rugby League that's coming up. So, you know, us, we always love a bit of banter as well. So, you know, there's the lead up there as well, you know. So it's just everything is just positive, just to see the amount of Pasifika people running the Parramatta half marathon that was recently as well, you know, and also the lead up into the City to Surf as well, had a community there as well, and then the Sydney Marathon in itself, you know. So just to see the social aspect of it, the support, I'm very grateful that I'm able to do this and to be able to see others doing their journey.
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6: 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In the men's, the Dolphins host the Roosters on Friday night. Then on Sunday, it's Penrith against Newcastle. While in the NRLW, Saturday, the Roosters play Canberra. And then on Sunday, an all-Queensland affair with the Titans taking on the Broncos. 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
2: For all cancer, time is important. And so when they are resorting to home remedies, there is this delay that is costing them.
3: Papua New Guinea has the highest incidence of oral cancer anywhere in the world, and the cause can be found almost everywhere today. Betel nut, a stimulant chewed by millions of people as part of daily social life and culture. You can see it in the bright red stains on streets and smiles across the country. But behind the familiar sight is a devastating health crisis that is only getting worse. Most patients are arriving at clinics with cancer so advanced that surgery is no longer an option. Dr. Nerida Bun is a dentist and lecturer at the University of Papua New Guinea, and she is racing to train provincial dentists to spot the early warning signs before it's too late.
2: People of Papua New Guinea, they like to chew betel nut. And betel nut, they don't just chew it on its own, but they chew it with mustard stick and slaked lime, which is calcium hydroxide. So the combination of that mixture produces that vibrant red color. Yes.
3: And the betel quid that you mentioned is also a big part of how people greet guests and start conversations, big part of social life. So how tricky is it for you as an expert in this space to tackle the health risks, but it's also deeply woven into daily life and socializing?
2: So one of the responses that we receive when we advise people to stop chewing, they tell us that, oh, our ancestors had chewed betel nut and there was nothing, they did not face any oral health issues. And they under the perception that nothing will happen to them as well. So I think there is need for more evidence to be provided on the harmful effects of betel quid chewing. So hopefully that sort of deters them from continuing this practice.
3: I believe that it's carcinogenic, and I guess it gives you that kind of euphoria in the body, or it calms and mellows, or some people it gives you energy. But it's common to see young kids chewing betel nut, selling it on the street. So what makes it so addictive to people of all ages?
2: I do not chew betel nut. I cannot personally comment on why it's addictive. But I have relatives and friends who chew betel nut, and they have described their feeling that they receive as similar to one that drinks coffee.
3: Wow.
2: Yes. And so they made a comparison because I myself also like to drink coffee. So they said the effects that they receive from chewing betel nut is similar to someone that drinks coffee. The effects would be like they become more alert, they are more energetic, and it pretty much sets them in a good mood. As for young children that pick up this habit of chewing betel nut, it is mostly due to the environment that they live in, how easy it is to access betel nut, their social circle. Like if the friends are chewing, they also want to participate in it. If they see their parents chewing betel nut, they see it's cool. And they also try to, copy their parents.
3: There have been some really high-profile cases of oral mouth cancer. I think who comes to mind is singer-musician George Telec and his own experience with mouth operations as a result of his chewing throughout his life. So how does Papua New Guinea rank currently when it comes to oral cancers? Does it have more instances of oral cancer than other places in the world?
2: Well, we can estimate that Papua New Guinea has the highest incidence rate of oral cancer among 185 countries. So Lubakan is an online cancer registry of WHO, which reports on 36 different cancer types in 185 countries, of which Papua New Guinea is one of them. So they have estimated Papua New Guinea has the highest incidence rate of oral cancer, and followed by Bangladesh, India, and Pakistan. So it is also interesting to note that all these countries, betel nut chewing,

0: is why someone presents late for treatment. The majority of Papua New Guineans, they live in rural areas. And accessibility to health facilities is challenging because of the harsh geography of Papua New Guinea. And so what they initially tried to do is to do home remedies to try to resolve this problem. And if that does not resolve the issue, that is when they present at health facilities to receive treatment.
1: That's difficult because getting to a place to have that check might involve walking for hours or a day or so in some places. So it's not really any one person's fault that they've had cancer and that it's progressed, which is, that's a really devastating thing to have to experience.
0: And for all cancer, time is important. And so when they are resorting to home remedies, there is this delay that is costing them.
1: Can you share some of those home remedies? Have people told you what they're doing? Is it like a salt mouth rinse, or are they trying to use traditional medicine or anything else?
0: Yeah, they try to resort to traditional medicine, maybe herbs. Sometimes they think it is black magic. And so they also try to consult with witch doctors to help them to help treat them. Yeah. So these are some ways, these are some home remedies that they try to do before coming to the health facilities.
1: So when people are arriving on your practice doorstep, are they at a point where you need to operate pretty immediately on them? What happens at that point where the cancer is progressed? People having major reconstructive surgery? Are they just having to live with it? What happens?
0: So usually when they present at an advanced stage, that is when the tumor is quite big. It's an advanced stage and it is then inoperable. And the only thing to do is palliative care. Yeah, so it is quite sad. It's quite sad.
1: That is devastating.
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1: I'm Melissa Makin, and on the program today, I'm joined by Dr. Nerida Bun, who is a dentist and lecturer at the University of Papua New Guinea, and she's training provincial dentists to spot the early warning signs of oral cancer. Unlike tobacco, there are currently no global policies controlling betel nut. So what do you think needs to happen right around the world to get this issue on the radar?
0: So I think that more research needs to be done on the harmful effects of betel nut, especially in those countries that we've highlighted earlier that have high incidence of oral cancer. And also Oceania countries, they practice betel nut shilling. And these research need to be published. So when they're published, they can be noticed nationally and internationally and get the attention of policymakers to implement stronger measures to control or completely eradicate betel nut shilling.
1: One thing that I've seen come up every few years in the news is maybe a local government saying, oh, we're really sick of seeing all of the red stains on the road and we want to ban it. And then there's also then the argument that you can't ban something, it'll push it underground, people will still be able to do what they want to do. So how have you felt about that, all of that noise that happens around betel nut every few years and banning it?
0: It is quite interesting. Like, I think there needs to be harsher or stronger policies put in place to control and or eradicate betel nut practices. Until then, people are still going to continue chewing betel nut. But a few have heard that it is a risk factor for betel nut, especially those people living in the urban areas. They're aware. And yet, they still practice it. So I think that there needs to be policies put in place to control because just going out and

0: educating people about the harmful effects of being done that, it is not working.
1: And it can be really difficult as well to tell someone who has an addiction that addiction's not good for you. Because at the end of the day, people are still choosing their addictions. And I guess in the tobacco industry, we saw all of the taxes on the sale of those products as well. So there's a big kind of separate industry behind it as well that can step in to regulate more, control that maybe. You've been running workshops with dentists across Papua New Guinea provinces. So what specific early signs are you training dentists to spot during these checkups, and how are the workshops running?
0: Okay, so the dentistry division have started to conduct all cancer screening and early detection workshops for dental officers working in the provinces. Now, the main objective of these workshops is to upskill dental officers on conducting a thorough visual oral examination screening and recognizing all potentially malignant disorders. Now, OPMDs was formerly known as pre-malignant lesions, and it is conditions, all mucosal conditions with an increased risk of transforming into malignancy. And so we are running these workshops with the objective of training dentists in the provinces to recognize OPMDs. And so in that manner, oral cancer can be detected early.
1: Amazing. And for anyone at home, what are those signs that you can check for in your mouth that you might have an oral cancer, or some things that might just be, for example, an ulcer? Or I guess it starts as an ulcer. So some people might think, oh, I've just had an ulcer's come out, I've maybe put some cream on it. So what are some of those signs? And I guess you're probably predisposed if you are a regular chewer. So what should you really be aware of happening in your mouth?
0: So the two main conditions that is classified under OPMDs that have a high chance of transforming into malignancy. One of them is oral submucous fibrosis and leukoplakia. Now, oral submucous fibrosis is associated with betonat chewing. The oral tissues will be more fibrous. There will be some restriction in opening the mouth. So it tends to be more like rubbery, and there is restriction in opening the mouth.
1: It sounds very nasty though. So I imagine whoever is presenting with that is in a lot of pain and probably questioning, is this cancer, rather than a routine ulcer that might come when I get sick.
0: And leukoplakia is a white layer of tissue or the white coating of tissue on the oral mucosa.
1: So probably quite distinct from anything else you might get in the mouth, really.
0: And I would say what is abnormal? If something is abnormal, that is when it come and get it checked.
1: Yeah. And Dr. Bourne, where are you in Papua New Guinea? So what, you have dentists in provinces all across the country. So can you tell me a little bit about how far and wide the area it is that's covered? Even if people are super remote, are they able to get in to see someone?
0: Okay, so I am located at Port Moresby. We have 21 provinces. Papua New Guinea has 21 provinces. In each province, there is a dental clinic. So the dental clinic is within the provincial dental hospital. There is 20 public hospitals, provincial public hospitals, and an average of 2 to 3 dental officers or dentists working in all the provinces. And in some provinces, that dental facility is the only, or dental clinic is the only dental facility serving a population of about 500,000 people.
1: That's enormous. That is incredible and scary at the same time. That's a huge responsibility on

0: each of you in those provinces.
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0: I'm Melissa Makin, and on the program today I'm joined by Dr. Nerida Bun, who is a dentist and lecturer at the University of Papua New Guinea, and she's training provincial dentists to spot the early warning signs of oral cancer. Dr. Bun, I'd really like to know a little bit more about your story in coming through dentistry. Can you just share a little bit about where you studied, how long you've been working in this field, what your journey was like to today?
2: So I graduated in 2012 at the University of Papua New Guinea, and I went on to do my residency, 2 years residency, in Goroka, which is a province of Papua New Guinea. And from there, after serving 2 years, I went on to work in another province, Isipi province. And I worked there as a dentist, serving at the provincial hospital for about 8 years. And then I came back to Port Moresby for further training. I attained my diploma, postgraduate diploma in clinical dentistry, and stayed on and became an academic and joined the university since 2023. And from my experience out in the provinces, serving in Isipi province, I have seen the struggles of oral cancer patients coming in for treatment, and that has probably been why I've been passionate to facilitate these workshops on upskilling dental officers out there on doing screening and recognizing OPREs, and so patients are quickly detected for oral cancer and seek treatment quickly.
0: And what drives your work moving forward? What is this a real big cause for you, trying to maybe see the relationship with betel nut chewing change in the country? What's that really big drive for you?
2: The focus when combating oral cancer should be on primary and secondary prevention. So primary prevention is getting out and doing more awareness, and secondary prevention is doing more screening. So I think that is the whole objective of us conducting these workshops, is focused on screening and getting patients to come in early and receive treatment, knowing that when they come in, when the disease is at its advanced stage, we cannot help them and we do not have the facilities to help them.
0: I just thought I'd say that oral health is really important anywhere in the world, and obviously low middle income countries feel that the worst because there's just not the investment and capacity. But we do see these problems in other places, especially like Australia, where dentistry used to be covered by the government and now it's not. And so a lot of people have to have teeth removed and they live their lives in pain. So I'd just like to know from you maybe some reflections on just how important oral health is to your overall well-being, because it just must be agonizing for people to have problems with their oral health and to have to live like that.
2: It is important. Oral health is important. It's part of our general health. And sometimes, more often, we see that it's neglected. It's neglected. People pay attention to overall their general health, but they do not really pay attention to their oral health. When they have a toothache, that is when they realize the importance of keeping a good oral health. And I see them chewing betel nut, and I make that comment that you do not realize the importance of your oral health until you have a toothache or you find something abnormal in your mouth, and then you are frantic to try to find out what it is, and then you count.

0: seeking for help. Yeah, that is when they realize that they should have taken better care of their teeth.
1: What are the key ways that you can take care of your oral health?
0: I would say your diet also matters. Not to have a high sugar diet. Also, yes, brush your teeth at least once a day. Floss, good to floss, getting between those, in between those teeth, to clean out those surfaces. So yes, it is important to floss. And yes, do not take on this habit of chewing betel nut and smoking and drinking alcohol excessively, because they all have harmful effects if they consume them a lot. Yeah, that's pretty much it.
1: I think we can try to stick to that.
0: We actually have our last workshop is coming up. It's coming up this month on the 21st to the 23rd. So that will be the last workshop, the last oral cancer screening and early detection workshops for the dental offices. Building Port Moresby.
1: Yeah.
0: So it is a project of workshops from, we started in 2023 up to this year. And we have been going one workshop per region each year. So in 2024, we had the first workshop, which was held in Gorokap for dental officers working in the Highlands region of Papua New Guinea. There are six provinces in the Highlands region. And from these six provinces, we had one or two dental officers that were in attendance at the Gonoka workshop. Last year, we had another workshop. It was in Port Moresby. We had the provinces in the New Guinea Islands region. There's about four provinces in the New Guinea Islands region. And we had at least one or two dental officers working in that region presented last workshop. Now for this workshop, this year's workshop, we'll be combining the two last regions, which is Mombasa region and Southern region. So Mombasa region is made up of four provinces. Southern region is made up of about five provinces. So we have a dental officers from 10 provinces will attend this year's workshop.
1: Wow.
0: And as I said, it will be held here in Port Moresby on the 21st to the 23rd of this month.
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1: A very big thank you to Dr. Nerida Bun. Thank you for joining us today. This has been Pacific Pulse with me, Melissa Makin. If you missed any part of this episode and you'd like to listen back, you can find us on the ABC Pacific website. This episode was produced on Yuggera and Turrbal Country.

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1: Think you've got what it takes? You could be the next rising star to win an all-expenses-paid trip to perform at WOM Adelaide, Australia's biggest international music festival.
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10: Nisambolo Vinaka. I'm Josiah Nanunga, based in Fiji.
11: Hi, I'm Fred Hooper, based in Australia, and this is Pacific Prepared.
10: This show aims to interweave traditional knowledge and climate change, helping you to be ready for any disaster through stories and talanoa from the Pacifica.
11: We take all those things and put them together so hopefully you feel more prepared for disasters.
10: This is all done through stories and talanoa. Talafamatala. Oloketa, Talanoa, story from the Pacific.
11: On today's show, making the connections between people living with a disability and disaster messaging in the Pacific.
10: And imagine seeing the Pacific and the environmental issues it experiences, not just from the shore, but from the deck of a waka, year after year.
12: Back then, we don't have gadget or, you know, phones to ask what's happening around us. We have people that can see what's happening around us, the changing of weather, if the rain is coming close, and we have people, you know, that will just say, oh, the rain is coming, or a cyclone is coming, just by the things around you, the animals and how they react to all these kind of things. This is part of traditional knowledge.
10: That's all coming up. This is Pacific Prepared.
13: We need to be prepared for the future.
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7: Plan this time before disaster strike.
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10: You know there's a disaster coming. You know it's a cyclone. And there's still a few days before it hits your community or your village. But also, you are legally blind. You've lived with disability your whole life.
11: Knowing your ability doesn't mean that it's easy when these events happen. There are certain connections that you need to make. And you need the buy-in from others too, like the people delivering these messages to you.
10: Recently, Pacific Prepared reporter and Tabuli News journalist Jeremy Gow spoke with the Pacific Disability Forum to find what connections they are making and how they do it.
17: This is Saini Militawake. I'm the Chief Executive Officer for the Pacific Disability Forum. I am from Fiji. For persons with disabilities in the Pacific, we need leeways and at times, the challenges is getting into the different types of systems. And we are very grateful that we have been part of this, you know, this convening with the Pacific Meteorological Council meeting.
18: What's your thought on preparedness for people with disability in the region?
17: I think for preparedness, we have to strengthen our anticipatory action, because many times we look at response and we emphasize heavily on, providing response. But if there are, conversations, effective conversations around anticipatory actions, because we all know when disaster strikes, all hell breaks loose, infrastructure breakdown, telecommunication, information system, and so forth, even the neighbor shop is closed, so to speak. So what we need to do and to ensure that persons with disabilities, those who live in rural areas, those who live in atolls, those who live in outer islands, older persons, women, young people, you know, how can we continue to ensure their resilience when that comes? There are, you know, very good anticipatory actions, you know, activities, programs that is, but I believe we still need to be more effective on how best, you know, providing the right information, accurate information. So for persons with disabilities, a good example would be providing us with the right information as a direction to the evacuation center, enabling persons with disabilities to understand that there is a cyclone coming and the devastating impact that can take place. So this needs to be provided to them, because many times when people come in and provide support and assistance, it's sudden and they wouldn't want to leave. They want to stay in their own homes. Accessible evacuation centers are not accessible. There's no privacy. So these are kind of things that we need to. And also when we are talking about paramedics insurance, and I know paramedics insurance come in as a response, but if there is a way that we have paramedics insurance embedded into the anticipatory action, you know, they have some cash with you. They have to, you know, purchase medicine, purchase food in advance, purchase water, you know, whatever that they will need before the disaster strikes. And also importantly, this is something that we never watch, the prices of stuff, you know, goods and services, you know, when the disaster strikes or when there is an emergency, it spikes. It goes really high, but, you know, we haven't really talked much about it. So perhaps if there can be someone or a system that, you know, that watches over that in peacetime and also in emergencies, that the prices of goods remain the same, so that it's, you know, we're able to purchase, persons with disabilities able to purchase, or those who are finding difficulties are able to purchase.
19: Now, with the level of awareness, literacy level, and, you know, climate change traditional knowledge have been, you know, mentioned around this week. Now, look, where is it now for people with disability in this space?
17: Yeah. For when we are talking about traditional knowledge, of course, you know, like we know when we are looking at traditional knowledge, you know, the loss, yeah, of what we do understand, what we know, what our inheritance may be, you know, when it comes to land or resources and so forth. But I guess for persons with disabilities, when we're talking about traditional knowledge, then it is important that they are given also that information, what traditional knowledge is all about and how they can, because they also come, you know, from a clan, from a tradition that has knowledge, and most of them do have knowledge, you know, gifted with a lot of knowledge, and these are, you know, it's untapped. And so it's best that, you know, when we're talking about traditional knowledge, loss and damage, and so forth, you know, that we consider persons with disabilities, you know. And also we also have to, you know, and it's interesting that we're having the conversation. We're, you know, we're talking about ancestral knowledge as well, or ancestral intelligence, AI. So in the mix of traditional knowledge and ancestral intelligence, you know, the conversation around disability, it would be good to understand how disability was then, given that climate change is just not now. It was there before, but I guess the momentum on how we are recognizing, we're, you know, working towards ensuring that, you know, that persons with disabilities, you know, are able to be resilient in, you know, during any climate crisis, you know, it's very important also for us to ensure that they're being given this information.
19: Just your final thoughts on preparedness for people with disability in the Pacific at the moment.
17: Preparedness for persons with disabilities in the Pacific. You know, when we're talking about early warning, how early is early? And also when that information is coming through the different channels, different formats of channeling those information. How accessible are those? How simple are those? Given the reality of persons with disabilities, you know, in the Pacific, older persons, and also the language that is used, if it's only in English, if it's able to be translated to the local language and to the very basic local language, so that, you know, they'll be able to understand. So in terms of preparedness, it's important that when persons with disabilities are encouraged to prepare, you know, they ensure that they, not only them, but their families and the volunteers, that assistive technologies, you know, are there, that they need to evacuate with their assistive technology, their support services are there, and then they're also still able to get their social protection. When we are talking about preparedness, this is very important. There are medical supplies are there. This is apart from every other thing that we normally prepared for: food, water, clothing, and so forth. This is also important to have the disability component of those, those everyday package that we normally put into, during preparedness. Apart from food, water, as I've said, food, water, clothing, and so forth.
11: Thanks to Pacific Prepared reporter and Tivoli News journalist Jeremy Guao for that story from the Kingdom of Tonga recently. Joe, disability and disasters, it's something that we've spoken about a bit on this program, obviously. It's an issue that it keeps coming up again and again, and it's something that I think probably people need to keep thinking about. Is that how you see it too?
10: Yeah, it's one of the issues that needs to be talked about more often, because this is one of, I would say, the marginalized or a group of people in our communities that their interest, their welfare, their safety are normally not prioritized during in times of disaster. While we acknowledge the fact that there are certain communities, certain villages are embracing or prioritizing their need and welfare, there are a few communities that needs to up their game in terms of considering the welfare and the safety of their members who are living with any form of disability. And I take my hat off to these regional organizations, local organizations even, that continue to fight for the welfare of this group of people who are our brothers and sisters, to be considered as well, to be prioritized in times of disaster, especially the Pacific Disability Forum, Fred.
11: Yeah, absolutely. And I guess as someone living with a disability in the Pacific, it must be difficult and extra challenging when, you know, like we mentioned, you know there's a disaster coming, you know that something is going to happen, but you are kind of, you have those extra layers of challenges, whether it's vision or whether it's hearing, or whether it's a physical disability that impedes your movement. So it must be difficult for people living with a disability as well.
10: Especially here in Fiji, what I've noticed recently when they conduct these drills, disaster drills.
11: What sort of drills are they doing?
10: Especially tsunami drills in communities that are located along the coast. Even awareness from the Fiji Red Cross Society. I've also noticed that part of their agenda is speaking with community mayor leaders, Turani Koro and village heads, about the need and questioning whether there are villages who are living with any form of disability, and if there are any, what are some of the practical approaches that they've put together as a community to ensure that their safety is a priority in times of disaster. And that's very important. If there's none, then this relevant non-government organization will come in and help train these community leaders, young people even, who are physically fit, of the need to also consider their interest, those living with disability in times of disaster, especially, for example, flooding. If they are advised to evacuate and they are unable to walk, these young people will come on board, will bid in to help. And if they are unable to hear, Yeah.
11: I guess if the young people know that what they need to do in that case to help,
10: And if they're unable to hear or see if there's an issue, if there's a warning being issued over the radio, then it's the role of the village elders or even heads of the family or even those within their households to at least pass on the relevant pieces of information to the family members who are living with disability in a format that will be able to better received by our sister and brothers who are living with disability, Fred.
11: Excellent. Thank you so much, Joe.
10: Mako.
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10: Just imagine spending years traveling across the Pacific by sea, moving from one island to another, seeing different vanua and places that many of us may only hear about or see in pictures.
11: When you spend that much time on the ocean, I suppose you're bound to notice things along the way. The changes in the places you visit, the communities you meet, and even the environment that's around you.
10: We met a crew member who has been part of the journey for years. She travelled. She's travelled with Uto Nialo, been part of different voyages and Talanoa around the Pacific, and has seen quite a bit along the way.
11: We wanted to find out about some of these experiences, what she's witnessed during her years at sea, and how those journeys have shaped the way that she sees the Pacific that we all call home.
12: Bulvinaka. My name is Eva Nancy Vunikura, and I'm one of the many female crew of Uto Nialo, but I have been doing this work for the past 15 years. So on Uto Nialo, we advocate on sustainable sea transportation and also advocating on climate change. Yeah.
10: Eva, how has been the experience like?
12: It's been great, very challenging. Especially doing this work, it's not easy. Sailing on a traditional sailing canoe, at times it's tough, but I'm glad that I have a group of crew that motivate us to keep doing our work. And of course, we can see what's happening around the Pacific, or all this climate change. And I'm blessed to be part of Uto Nialo because I get to see firsthand of the changing of climate, you know, a rising of sea level and how the people, the community that has been affected. So, yeah, very fortunate to be there to see what is happening around the Pacific and, of course, around the world.
10: Can you give some examples of some of the communities, not only in Fiji, but other parts of the Pacific that you've been to, that you've witnessed firsthand the impacts of rising sea levels?
12: Back in 2015-16, we sailed over to the Kiribati, and we were working there for a good 6 months, and I could see when there's high tide or king tide, the water just comes right straight to land. And I witnessed, I was in the hospital where the water came right into the hospital, and that's really sad to see. And that they are facing that, and there's a lot of things that's happening to around here in Fiji, like the coral bleaching, and the fish, they're just disappearing. When I was growing up back in Savu Savu, I could go out with my grandmother, you know, just to go out and fish close to the beach or to the reef, but now you hardly see that. Mm.
10: Right, and you've talked about climate change, and this is also one of the aspects, interweaving traditional knowledge into as a sustainable or an impactful and effective way of mitigating the impacts of climate change. How important is your work? Do you value your work? How important is it in spreading that message across?
12: Yes, very important. You know, we talk about traditional knowledge. Back then, we don't have gadget or phones to ask what's happening around us. We have people that can see what's happening around us, the changing of weather if the rain is coming close, and we have people, you know, that will just say, oh, the rain is coming or a cyclone is coming, just by the things around you, the animals and how they react to all these kind of things. This is part of traditional knowledge, and it's very important for us to keep doing this work so the knowledge is passed down and shared to the younger generation.
10: So when you sail, you don't use fuel, right?
12: What?
10: You don't use fuel. The crew doesn't use fuel.
12: Yes, I would say, well, back in 2012 when we sailed up to America, there was no fuel used. But right now we've been using it because of there's rules and regulation with maritime that we need to have some of these things on board. But back in 2012, when we sailed up to America, there was no fossil fuel used at all. From Fiji, New Zealand, Tahiti, Hawaii, America, Mexico, Costa Rica, the Galapagos, and back to Fiji, there was no fossil fuel used, so we can do it.
10: How did the crew navigate?
12: We have navigators, traditional navigators on board by using the stars, the moon, like you see on Moana. So it was practiced. It was practiced on board. And like I said, I was fortunate to be part of that group that did the sail up to America and back.
10: What do you think of the chances for Pacific Islanders to also adopt or take on board this style or traditional sustainable sea transportation mode?
12: I think everybody should just go back, relax, sit back, and go back into how we used to sail back in the day, and the world will get better. And I know it's not easy to do, but somehow everybody needs to work together and just do it.
10: You've been to a few COP meetings, the one in Germany, Bonn, a few years ago. How was the experience like?
12: Yes, I did in 2018, my first time to Germany and first time to be talking with prime ministers from around the world and ministers from around the world, and to be sitting with them and sharing my story with them. It was amazing, and at the same time, I was very nervous, and yeah.
10: Right. So pre-COP activities coming up in Tuvalu and Fiji. What are the chances of participating in any of the meetings?
12: We still have 50-50 on it, but we'll just go out there and tell our story. You know, tell them what we've been doing. We, like they say, we walk the talk. Okay, so yeah, we'll just keep continue giving what we do.
10: So when the team participate in this kind of climate meetings, prestigious or high-level meetings, what are some of the things that the crew will be on the lookout for, or some of the practical awareness mechanism that the team will take on board to showcase to the participants or those who are organizing the meeting?
12: For me, I'll just really talk about traditional knowledge. We don't have a lot in Fiji. We have a very handful of them here in Fiji. If we can tap in more into that, and maybe I don't know who's listening out there, get those traditional knowledge back.
10: Yeah. Now, pre-COP events happening in Fiji and Tuvalu, and the main one in Turkey towards the end of the year. What, on behalf of the crew, what are some of the things that you hope to be achieved from the good work you've been doing on, you know, advocating about sustainable sea transportation?
12: Less use of fossil fuel. That's what we have been advocating for. You know, if there's a lot of cars around, maybe sometimes you rest that car and use the public transport or something. You know, we need to cut down on using fossil fuel.
10: Before we wrap up, any other key details or information you wish to share or highlight for those who are listening in right now?
12: Yeah, just try and live sustainably, yeah.
10: That's a very important message, and that was Eva Bunikura, one of the crew members for the Otoniyalo here in Fiji. Also participated at the Climate Forum, Climate Talk, organized by ABC International Development and PACMES, right here in Suva, Fiji. Eva, Binakavakalevo, thank you so much for your time.
12: Binakavalevo.
11: You mentioned in the intro there, Joe, about the name of that ship, which I can't quite pronounce. What is it again, sorry?
10: Otoniyalo.
11: Otoniyalo.
10: Uto Nialo. Uto in Fiji, it's also known as breadfruit. It's a Fijian translation of breadfruit.
11: Is it?
10: Or even hat.
11: I didn't know that.
10: But yeah, Uto Nialo.
11: Uto Nialo. So what is that? Does that refer specifically to one boat, or is that a type of boat?
10: Yeah, one boat. Yeah, one boat. It's sort of like a signature design and structured in a way that will set a benchmark for the construction or the promotion or increasing the awareness about sustainable sea transportation, right, not only in Fiji, but across the Pacific and the global arena as well.
11: And what does that actually look like? I mean, can you for someone who doesn't know what boats... much about boats. Well, what does it actually look like in terms of boats?
10: So, from my own understanding, yeah, I stand to be corrected as well for those of you who are listening in right
11: Neither
10: now.
11: Neither of us are boat experts here.
10: It made out of woods, a special wood. Mm-hmm. And so, if you ever watched this movie, Moana.
11: Oh, yeah.
10: Moana, yeah. So the same canoe, the same design that you saw in that movie, it's the same design as the Uto Nialo. So there'll be like two paddles.
11: Mm-hmm. You mean like two skis that sit on the water?
10: Yeah. And then they use a special cotton fabric, traditional material as a...
11: sail?
10: What can we say? Yes, to help sail the boat,
11: yep,
10: or the Uto Nialo, with the help of the wind, and the crew connects well with nature in order to sail. Eh?
11: So
10: that's the wind direction, the stars if they're sailing at night, just what was highlighted by Eva a while ago.
11: You've got to go for a sail, Joe, surely.
10: I should, especially now they are lobbying for the, like Eva said about they still haven't confirmed whether they're going to Tuvalu for the pre-COP event. I think if there's a chance,
11: You're going to sail to Tuvalu.
10: I'm not the kind of person that spends days and weeks out at sea, no.
11: Are you okay on a boat, though, just generally? I mean, you're not going to be sick or anything?
10: Good question, yeah.
11: Okay, next question, sounds of it, yeah. Okay, I'll take that as a yes, then. Joe, it's been really interesting. Thanks for that story, really great.
10: Thank you, Fred. Manaka.
6: I'm just holding on for dear life here.
7: For women, it's always safety first. They are the first responder.
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11: Thank you for listening to another episode of Pacific Prepared this week. And thank you, Joe, for your story as well. We heard all about, your future adventures on possibly a ship across the Pacific, which was interesting.
10: Fingers crossed. You're most welcome, Fred. You're most welcome. And, it's a pleasure to be back this week, sharing our talanoa about things that are happening in the Pacific. Fiji and Tonga this week, right here on Pacific Prepared. I'll talk to you again next week, same time, same place. Until then, Vinaka Pakalebu, thank you so much, and do take care.
11: Vinaka, thanks, Joe.
10: Vinaka.
7: Pacific Prepared.
11: This show was made on the lands of the peoples of Stony Creek Nation in Lutruwita, Tasmania. Also the people of the Vanua Uviti. Pacific Prepared is supported with funding from the Australian Government's Department of Foreign Affairs and Trade. Any views expressed do not necessarily represent those of the Australian Government. It's produced and distributed in partnership with Radio Australia and networks across the Pacific, including Radio New Zealand Pacific, National Broadcasting Corporation of Papua New Guinea, Palau Wave Radio, Fijian Broadcasting Corporation, Samoa National Radio 2AP, Solomon Islands Broadcasting Corporation, and Tonga Broadcasting Commission. My name's Fred Hooper, and thanks to my co-host in Fiji, Josiah Nunga. Please share any information you've learned today, and stay safe. 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
4: ABC News with Melanie Scott. Pope Leo has warned the United Nations and other multilateral bodies are facing what he calls a crisis of effectiveness. Here's Francis Ju.
5: The Pope made the comments during a speech at UNESCO headquarters in Paris, warning international dialogue risks becoming a charade rather than a way to seek the common good. Pope Leo also criticised world leaders who disrespect the rule of law, saying some invoke it when it serves them and disregard it when it restrains them. The remarks come during a tense UN General Assembly in New York, where the Pope also urged the world to reconsider the development of artificial intelligence, warning that AI could create a future where a paradise of machines takes control of the earth.
4: The Director General of the BBC has indicated that AI could be used to create and present programs in future. Mark Britton says the organisation wants to experiment with technology. Here's the BBC's David Salito.
6: The BBC's new Director General, Matt Britton, is in the midst of some urgent cost-cutting with a series of job losses being announced over recent months. And in an interview with Laura Kunzberg, says some TV and radio services may have to go. He was also asked about artificial intelligence, and he said he was open to the idea of programming being made and presented by AI, but with strong human guardrails. He says he's keen to experiment with ideas that might add to creativity, but says it won't be a substitute for humans.
4: Premier League football club Manchester City has been found guilty of breaching financial rules during a period when it won 8 major trophies. Europe correspondent Mazoe Ford reports.
7: After a four-year investigation, Manchester City was charged in 2023 with more than 100 breaches of the Premier League's financial rules over a nine-year period. Now it's been found guilty of most of them. The Premier League claims City didn't provide accurate financial information that gives a true and fair view of the club's financial position. The club, which is one of the biggest in the league, denies all of the charges and says its case is supported by a comprehensive body of irrefutable evidence. Sanctions have not yet been decided, but could include points deductions, fines and possibly expulsion.
4: The United Nations has added 61 more companies to a database of businesses linked to Israeli settlements in the occupied West Bank, bringing the list to 214 companies from 11 countries. The database looks at businesses involved in sectors including agriculture, transport, energy, food and hospitality. Israel had previously rejected the list, saying it unfairly targets companies operating legally in what it considers disputed territory. UN human rights spokesperson Ravina Shemdasani says companies have responsibilities under international standards.
8: The report is another reminder to companies that they have human rights responsibilities and are expected to conduct due diligence to ensure that they do not become involved in human rights violations or abuses. We call on companies to meet their responsibilities to respect human rights under widely accepted international standards.
4: The Socceroos have come close to producing a stunning win over powerhouse Brazil in their international friendly in Townsville, eventually settling for a 1-1 draw. Tim Wharton reports.
9: In front of a full house in Townsville, Portugal-based winger Nestori Irinkunda opened the scoring with a stunning free kick with just over 20 minutes remaining against the world's sixth-ranked side.
10: The Socceroos defended for their lives in attempting to hold on to their lead. However, Australia's hopes of an upset win were dashed in stoppage time when substitute Rayan equalised with a powerful header in the dying seconds. Australia had only scored one goal in eight previous meetings against the five-time world champions, and that was a 1-0 win in 2001, the Socceroos' only previous victory against the South Americans. The two sides meet again in Brisbane on Tuesday.
4: In the NRL, Dolphins coach Christian Wolf says his team produced one of its worst performances after their season came to end following a 36-20 loss to the Sydney Roosters in last night's preliminary final in Brisbane. The Dolphins were outclassed by the Roosters, who ran in 7-4, including a double winger, Mark Nawonga Nitawase. Wolf says one of the most disappointing factors was his side's poor defence.
11: Yeah, what we've been doing so well over the back end of the year is defending our line. That's been a real strength of ours and probably gone a little bit unrecognised. And to sort of allow the three tries that were one off the ruck tonight, and they were disappointing for us. We just haven't allowed those for a long time.
4: ABC News.

0: Hello, I'm Liam Fox and welcome to Pacific Review. We'll take a look at the big stories from the Pacific region over the past week. Coming up, the PNG Chiefs struggled to trademark their identity ahead of their entry into Australia's NRL competition. Fiji looks to shed the legacy of military coups by replacing its constitution, and the colonial hangover hampering Timor-Leste's education system. We'll have more on those stories coming up. Pacific Review comes to you from the lands of the Yagara and Turrbal people. First, Fiji is in the middle of a worsening HIV epidemic, and its infection rate is now among the fastest growing anywhere in the world. Amid the crisis, more mothers are passing the virus on to their babies than ever before, despite the availability of free testing and free treatment. Fiji reporter Lide Mavono has the story.
1: Bernadetta was 23 when she started losing weight, along with other symptoms. We've changed her name and voice to protect her identity. At the time, she thought she'd picked up an infection. She went to a sexual health clinic.
2: They tested me 3 times and all came up positive, so I accepted it.
1: Bernadetta was HIV positive. The test also told her something she did not know. She was 3 months pregnant. She also learned her partner already knew he was HIV positive. He never told her.
2: I called my dad and he told me there's nothing you can do about it. You're pregnant now. You'll bear a child. You just have to be strong.
1: She was given tablets to lower her viral load. She never missed a dose, and she bottle-fed her baby on medical advice.
2: That's the only thing I was curious about, was the baby's result, not mine. So when the results came out, they told me it's negative. I was so happy. I was so blessed.
1: Hers is a success story amid Fiji's worsening HIV crisis. 1 in 60 Fijian adults are now infected with the virus, with cases still on the rise. Just last week, Health Minister Antonio Lalambalavu declared a HIV emergency.
3: This decision recognises the seriousness of the epidemic and the urgent coordinated response our country now needs.
1: Alarmingly, transmission between mothers and babies is also on the rise.
4: Hi. Hello, welcome. We're going to the antenatal clinic. So this is where all the pregnant women get their checkups and scans.
1: At Fiji's largest birthing facility, the Colonial War Memorial Hospital in Suva, all mothers are given a blood test to check their HIV status. Staff say more than 20 women are testing positive here a month. Dr. Priya Kaur is the national lead on the elimination of mother-to-child transmission. She says nationally, 59 babies were born with HIV last year. 18 of them died.
4: That's the highest number ever we've had in a year. These were born to about 332 women. That puts a vertical transmission rate of 18%.
1: The World Health Organization calls for a transmission rate under 5%. Fiji has the tools. Testing is free. Treatment is free. But access can be difficult, particularly for women in rural areas. And Dr. Kaur says stigma still surrounds the virus.
4: They live in extended families and they don't want the other family members to know that they are taking this particular medication.
1: Now 25 years old, Bernadetta is due to give birth to her 3rd child next year. She's urging other mums to get tested, to listen to the medical advice and get help.
2: Your voice should be heard too. Even though your parents doesn't accept your sickness, you have the doctors, the nurses, we have the hub there. They can help you out.
0: Fijian mother Bernadetta ending that report from Lide Mavono. The next stage of the PNG Chiefs' journey to Australia's National Rugby League competition is just a month away, with the planned launch of the club's colours and logo. The franchise is due to enter the NRL competition in 2028. But right now, it still does not own the intellectual property rights to the team's identity. That's largely because the league has failed to persuade IP Australia that their brand is clearly distinct from that of the Chiefs Super Rugby team based in Hamilton, New Zealand. While the NRL is apparently confident it will prevail, 2 leading experts in intellectual property say the league is pursuing a high-risk strategy that could have embarrassing consequences for the PNG club and the Australian government. Richard Hewitt reports.
5: When the name of the PNG team set to debut in the NRL in 2028 was announced by Prime Minister James Marape almost a year ago now, it was a very jolly affair with no hint of a potential legal battle simmering behind the scenes.
6: I just want to say thank you to NRL for giving a thumbs up on the name, and the board for giving a thumbs up on the name, and Australia government, of course, you understand who we are, so for the synergy Canberra and Wagani has in making sure the name it is. So I want to say it is Chiefs, go PNG, go Chiefs.
7: Go the Chiefs.
5: But reality dawned when the NRL attempted to register the Chiefs' name as a trademark, only to receive

0: an infringement or arguing trying to get revocation on the New Zealand trademark. So it is definitely a risk. And I mean, the whole thing is quite odd. Like, I would have thought right at the beginning, lawyers would say we need something a bit more distinctive.
1: Associate Professor Fedi Ayoun, a senior lecturer at Sydney Law School, says three adverse reports from IP Australia is unusual.
2: Certainly, if they are to proceed, it does come with some risk and potentially embarrassment if later they're not entitled to utilise the mark or they're denied registration rights in futuro. You could potentially seek to enforce your rights in what's called a passing off action. You don't have the benefit of trademark registration, but you have what's called an unregistered or a common law trademark.
1: Inside the PNG club, there appears to be a sense that all will be well in the end, with Chief Executive Lorna McPherson telling me the NRL are dealing with it and the planned launch is on October the 21st. However, perhaps the word planned suggests there might be a plan B, because the expert view is that the new team on the block are unlikely to get their trademark over the line by October 21st.
0: Even if they were to settle with every single company, that doesn't mean IP Australia is going to say, oh, okay, now you can register it, if it's still similar to marks that are on the register. But to continue and to try and push this and think that, oh, well, we'll just keep going no matter what, is so risky. And I don't know why they would do that.
2: There's no doubt in my mind that they knew there was a risk and they decided to proceed nonetheless. And I think, in fairness to the New Zealand team, they did advise of their concerns and seem to suggest that they would object to the rugby league franchise proceeding with that registration.
1: Many would argue, as the NRL have done unsuccessfully up to now, that the average sports fan would have no problem telling the difference between the PNG rugby league team and the New Zealand rugby union team. But Dr. Hook argues that the problem goes deeper than that.
0: The trademark of the word Chiefs itself, I think the IP hearing officer is correct to say that PNG Chiefs is just not distinctive enough to be different to the other brand. And if they got rid of the word mark and their logo was distinctive enough, they probably could still go with a logo of the Chiefs as long as it's different and very different. You know, you use completely different colours, different art, something that's really distinctive that they can build their brand around, then I don't think there would be so much of a problem.
2: That's the question here. And what's been applied for is PNG Chiefs, which is an important point of distinction. And the question then becomes, rugby league and rugby union fans will be able to distinguish between the two teams. As to the reasonable sports consumer, there's an argument there could be a degree of confusion. Certainly the examiner seems to have raised concerns, but it wouldn't surprise me if there is some sort of coexistence agreement that is not a doubt between the two franchises. That's not uncommon.
1: On that question of a coexistence agreement, Sarah Hook's view differs somewhat from Dr. Ayoun.
0: You could have an agreement that had something like a geographical type restriction, but then how does that work when people watch football all over the world? That becomes a bit problematic. We're not talking about a product that's sold in one place or another. We're talking about brand merchandising that lots of people around the world might be interested in. So I feel like there's probably not much they would be able to settle on. This is not something that can be solved with money, because this is about brand identity, which is so integral to sports teams.
1: Sarah Hook labels the PNG franchise's approach to the rights of the New Zealand Chiefs as cavalier, and she suggests that Prime Minister's explanation of the choice of name doesn't sit well in the commercial world.
3: The rationale of Chief being picked is the fact that we are, before 1975, our society is thousands of years old, governed by chiefs in our patrilineal as well as matrilineal societies. And we felt affinity to the name, depicting who we are from ancient of times. One people, one nation, one country, one team.
0: There are things that could have been done right at the start to avoid this and to claim that, oh, well, Chiefs is such a cultural thing. I think it's missing the realities of trademark law and of how brands work.
4: Dr. Sarah Hook from the law faculty at UTS in Sydney, ending Richard Hewitt's report. A review of Fiji's constitution has proposed sweeping changes the government says could be put to a referendum by the end of the year. Among the recommendations is the removal of immunity from prosecution for people involved in military coups, as well as changes to the electoral system and a bicameral parliament. Mackenzie Smith reports.
5: When Fiji's parliament sat for a special sitting, many were eagerly waiting to hear what exactly was in store for the first attempt to revise the country's constitution in more than a decade.
6: Honourable members, kindly take notes of the Fiji Constitution Review Commission Report 2026. It's now being tabled for information only.

0: then it will not be referred to any standing committee.
1: But just as the tomes of paper had been moved onto the parliamentary floor, it was over.
0: Honourable members, that concludes the end of the special sitting, and I thank each one of you for your presence. I now declare Parliament adjourned until Monday, the 28th of September 2026 at 9:30 a.m.
1: It was an abrupt end to the sitting. MPs were sent away with USB sticks containing the 200-plus page report, warned that the emails containing the file would likely bounce from their inboxes. That left everyone else to comb a copy of the report published on Parliament's website for answers. The changes proposed by the Commission, however, promise a significant shake-up of Fiji's political landscape. It recommended an end to the granting of legal immunities, meaning immunity for those involved in military coups would be a thing of the past. There would be other democratic guardrails set up too. The Fiji Independent Commission Against Corruption, or FICAC, would be limited to an investigative role, with its prosecutory responsibilities left with the public prosecutor. FICAC would handle non-state matters, while the ombudsman would be in charge of state corruption. Under the changes, Fiji's president will be appointed by a 7-member commission. Previously, they were elected by members of parliament by vote. And parliament would become bicameral, the commission proposing to introduce a 19-person senate in addition to 41 members of a House of Representatives. It would also mark a change from a single national constituency system to an MMP system with 26 constituency-based seats and 15 proportional party list seats. As for Fiji's Great Council of Chiefs, they would also be given constitutional status and be able to nominate 8 members to the Senate. The changes are sweeping, but there were few answers from the government on Tuesday. The acting Attorney General, Siromi Turanga, was questioned by ABC reporter Live Movono outside Parliament.
2: Why the rush to get it back into second reading next week? Why the rush to get it out on the 24th?
3: That's the government's prerogative.
2: And what do you say to people who are saying that this is a way to delay elections? What is your comment to that?
3: Well, we really just have to wait until we come clear with the way forward. We'll wait for next week. I won't give any specific dates, but we are very clear. From the very beginning, we were very clear as the way forward.
2: And do you think that there was enough public consultation done by the Commission?
3: Much better than the 2013 Constitution.
1: That did little to reassure the opposition MP, Rinesh Sharma.
4: The process should not be rushed. I think what the country needs right now is ideas in terms of improving our economy, improving our workforce, improving our businesses, having policies where we have investor confidence, and Fiji the hub of innovation. And that's the way to economic prosperity. Changing constitutions, not just removing constitutions because it was probably there 8 years ago, isn't the way forward. It's not necessarily going to change how we live our lives. And elections is here, so why rush the process?
1: Sharma says the government should know the public is watching.
4: I see a lot of young generation reaching out to me and saying, sir, we don't want to live in this country because we don't see ourselves being represented. We don't see us in these positions. We see seniors holding on to positions.
1: As for the proposed constitutional changes, the bill will have its second reading next week, with a third reading proposed in November. If put to referendum, more than 50% of voters will have to support the changes for them to go ahead.
5: Mackenzie Smith reporting. In Timor-Leste, a generation of children is being left behind by an education system many can't understand. Portuguese is an official language of instruction, but most students and teachers speak Tetum and local dialects. With literacy and learning outcomes still low, more Timorese are asking whether it's time to drop the old policy in favour of Tetum, English and Bahasa Indonesian. Is Timor-Leste reporter Vonya Vieira.
6: Every morning, students here at the Ensino Básico Filial School in Hermera arrive ready to learn. But for these students, the first challenge is not the lesson. It's the language. Timor schools are required to teach in both of the country's official language, Portuguese and Tetum. But teacher Brigida Ximenez dos Santos says none of the students here speak Portuguese outside of the classroom. And for many, even Tetun is not their first language.
7: They come to school speaking Tetun, but at home they speak Mambai language, and some of them speak only Tetun.
6: Student Cesaria Suarez Martin says it can be difficult.
8: Some of it I understood, and some I don't.
6: It's not just students who struggle. Many teachers do too. There are over 20 spoken languages in Timor, while the vast majority of people have some understanding of Tetun. Portuguese is not widely spoken. Teacher Duarte Salsinha Martin says many of his colleges are instructing in a language they can't speak fluently.
9: The main problem at our school is that we don't have a strong command of Portuguese. We can only teach what we understand in Portuguese. Anything we don't know, we just can't teach.
6: The education system is confusing for students, parents and teachers. It runs on a traditional bilingual module, aiming to make kids bilingual by the end of primary school. It stems from the country's complicated history. For 150 years, Timor-Leste was a Portuguese colony until Indonesia invaded in 1975, beginning a bloody occupation that lasted nearly 25 years. Portuguese language becoming a defining symbol of Timorese identity during the resistance, and it became an official language when Timor-Leste gained independence in 2002. But nearly two decades on, many are questioning whether the current system is working. Mother Carmelita Ribeiro Babo says her children struggle with Portuguese at school and she is unable to help.
10: Portuguese is quite difficult for them. Sometimes after school they have homework, so they ask us to help in Portuguese. We can't help because I, as a mother, don't understand Portuguese. I only know Tetun. In my opinion, I ask the government to improve the Portuguese lesson materials so they are easier to understand, so that children can memorize them quickly, as parents can also memorize them quickly.
6: The ABC asked the Ministry of Education if there were any plans to strengthen Portuguese tuition in rural areas where the language is not well understood. But we are yet to receive a response. José de Jesus advocates for inclusive, equitable and quality education for Timorese people. He says English and Bahasa Indonesia also needs to be considered by government.
11: Our generations also migrating from Timor-Leste to other countries like in Europe, in Australia, in the world. So it's important English must be taught in the higher education level and even in the secondary level, which is also good because geographically we are border with Indonesia and other ASEAN countries.
6: Public schools in Timor remain chronically underfunded. Statistics show that a quarter of public school students drop out by year six. Trying to learn in Portuguese, a language they can barely understand, is just another challenge these kids will face.
5: Vonya Vieira reporting there. Papua New Guinean religious leaders say churches can and should play a role in preparing young people before they head to Australia for seasonal work under the Pacific Australia Labor Mobility Scheme. A delegation involving representatives from several churches recently visited PNG workers in New South Wales and found the PALM scheme is a great opportunity, but there are challenges. Their visit is timely after the alleged murder of a seasonal worker from Enga province, allegedly at the hands of a fellow Angan worker in regional Victoria. Hilda Wayne reports.
12: The death of a 30-year-old Angan man near Shepparton earlier this month has hit the wider PNG community hard. Jeremiah Yambe is the president of the local community.
13: Most of us seasonal workers are innocent. This murder has given us all a bad name. I would like to apologise to the people of PNG and Australia for this.
12: The victim died after being stabbed, allegedly, by another 28-year-old seasonal worker from Enga. He's been arrested and charged with murder.
13: We received news from the police about this case and we are encouraging workers to respect the law. We were also told the alleged murderer will be in jail for a long time.

0: on.
1: He says the case highlights the potential negative aspects of coming to Australia.
2: Some of we were Christian, we were pastored, some are very humble and kind, but when we come in Australia and then see a lot of things happening in our life, like we see the cities and then we forgot about what we have do in our countries, like it's a new cultures, and then we are some of us are finding it hard to adapt to these cultures. We are trying our best.
1: PNG church leaders say they can help people prepare for the culture change of working in Australia. Head of PNG Evangelical Lutheran Church, Bishop Dr. Jack Urame, was part of a church delegation that visited palm workers in New South Wales recently.
3: Yeah, it was a great opportunity to meet them in person, actually, to sit down and to listen to their stories. And also to, you know, hear, you know, some of the good things happening here when they are here working in Australia, but also, you know, to listen to some of the challenges they are facing because of the difference between, you know, culture and also the context between Australia and also Papua New Guinea.
1: He said church's role in addressing some social issues is critical for young people starting new lives in Australia.
3: When they come, they are disconnected, you know, with their families, and they leave home, and you know they come to a foreign country, and so there will be also, you know, psychological challenge and also some, you know, health challenges too. So we realize that, you know, the involvement of the church right in the beginning is so critical, and so today we also spoke on this subject about how the church can be involved in preparing these young people, you know, to give them, you know, some kind of advice, and then also to prepare them, you know, so that, you know, the moral behavior and also, you know, in terms of discipline, for example, you know, so that when they come in, they can fit very well and they can, you know, find, you know, meaningful engagement.
1: President of Union Mission of the Seventh-day Adventist Church in PNG, Pastor Danny Phillip, was also part of the delegation. He says leaders have discussed providing pastoral and chaplaincy services for PNG and Pacific Island workers. Pastor Danny says it's important to make connections with church members who are working in Australia.
4: A lot of our church members and church leaders are coming to work in Australia as well. And how do we provide pastoral care and nature and, you know, support to those our people that are coming into Australia as well?
1: Back in Shepparton, Jeremiah Yambi says seasonal workers would welcome greater involvement and help from churches.
2: We need teachers from pastors, and then we know we really want someone to teach us how to behave and something like that. So we would like to engage a church in the farm scheme because it's really helpful for the young youth to be develop their minds and then before they come to Australia.
0: That's Jeremiah Yambi, president of the PNG community in Shepparton, Victoria, ending that report from Hilda Wayne. And that's it from Pacific Review. I'm Liam Fox. Thanks for listening. And do join us again at the same time next week for more news and views from around the Pacific.
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7: Hello and welcome to Stories from the Pacific on ABC Radio Australia. I'm Bobby McCumber. From a young age, growing up in Papua New Guinea, Lydia Gar noticed that women were treated differently to men. She noticed it when her mother and her had to do most of the housework, but her brothers didn't. She also noticed it when her brothers went to school and she didn't. Lydia is a survivor of domestic violence. Her book, Survive and Thrive, details her courageous journey out of domestic violence. Since escaping the violent relationship of her first marriage, Lydia has been using education to advocate for everyone's right to be safe in their relationships. I want to let you know that this episode will include descriptions of gender-based violence that you may find distressing. Lydia, welcome.
8: Thank you.
7: Lydia, tell me, where did you grow up?
8: I grew up in a remote village that's in Papua New Guinea. My traditional place that I grew up with

0: was Biala. And growing up, I didn't know anything. The periphery of my life was the end of the village. I didn't know anything else beyond that. So yeah, very insulated, if you can understand that. But you know, when you're small, you start noticing things that there are a lot more beyond you. And that's when I pick up on my brother leaving the village in the morning and materializing back in the afternoon. I didn't understand that at that time.
1: Tell me, when did you learn that your brother was leaving the village each day to go and get educated? What did you think about it?
0: Curiosity got the better of me. One day, mom and I, we went to the garden. And then I said, "Hey, mama, where does Jackson go from Monday to Friday? And what do they do?" And being my mom, being not educated herself, she just said, "I think he goes to school." And I said, "What is school? I don't even know the meaning of school." At that point, and in time, I gathered that, oh, it's where someone goes there and gain learning.
1: How
0: Yeah.
1: old were you at that time?
0: I think I was seven. I was 7 years old.
1: You eventually did go to school, and it was known as the school that fell from the sky. What's the story behind that name?
0: Second World War, the Japanese shot down an American pilot who was flying back and forth on New Britain Island. He was shot down, and the people rushed to the bush. And they were looking for him. They wanted to rescue him. And they found him still got caught on the branch of the tree. And they went there and they got him down. And they hid him in the canoe and put banana leaves on the top of the canoe to pretend that they're coming back from the garden, because that was their means of going to the garden. And Japanese, if they saw them, they wouldn't. Just concluded, oh, these local people are going back to the village. But unbeknown to them, that American was underneath the banana and some other bush materials too. He was underneath. They hid him underneath. They got him into the village and they fed him. And for some reason, his partners, you know, the Americans and the Australians that fought at the same time, went out onto the for into the forest looking for him. And then they, when they passed through the village, they asked the village people like that, "Did you see the plane that crashed?" And they said they weren't sure. They didn't want to jeopardize his life. The minister, meaning the church pastor, went to the American Australians that we found him, and we are hiding him here. Are you here to kill him or are you here to take him? They said, "We are here to take him." "Oh, well, he's here." And that was the end. They didn't think of anything else. They said, "As long as we help him and he's still alive, that's the big thing." And lo and behold, some many, many years later, they were surprised that he came back and decided that he would start a primary school as a token of appreciation of the village and the area looking after him.
1: Who and what shaped your views on gender roles growing up?
0: I grew up in a remote village. Our area was slowly but surely opening to outsiders, and they were bringing a different perspective on the society and how the society should be structured. That was how I was seeing things happening in a different way. I was asking myself, why are things happening? Outsiders coming in, they were going to men. They were going to men to talk about issues that it was women's matters, but they were going to men to talk about those things. For example, they ask men about land. They ask men about areas where they would do the work. And I was too young to add my perspective, my ideas, and confront. I didn't have any capacity to do that at that point in time. But today, as I speak now, nobody goes over our tradition. that

0: have to do the right thing. I have chased a lot from the village because they didn't follow the protocols, traditional protocols.
1: Lydia, you are a determined woman and you did make it to university. Why did you study social work?
0: As soon as I found out school means education, every single day, I have to walk from my village to the school that I just told you about. It's 9 miles. I don't care. My parents, if they were still alive and you ask them, how was Lydia when she was small and she wanted to go to school? How was her perspective of education? They will tell you, that girl never want to not go to school anytime. She always want to go to school, whether she's sick or not. If flooding, Lydia must go to school. And she makes the father find a way to take her to school. If it's flooding on the road, the father must pedal the canoe and go to school and drop her. And that was the hunger that I had right from day dot. Nothing was to barricade me in. I have to go to school. Whether I'm sick or not, I'm going to school. The only time I'm not going to school is Saturday and Sunday, because it's the time that teachers are not at school and everybody's not at school. And even if I'm sick, I'm going to school.
1: Determined. I love it, Lydia.
0: Yeah, my hunger to be educated is, I don't know, I can't control it. I want to be educated. And there was a point, I was still going to primary school. There was a point when an Australian guy, and he was in the middle of doing his master's, and he needed to do some research. And then he went to Papua New Guinea, and he was looking for which village he would stay in a way that he would get more information. He's an anthropologist, yeah. So he wanted to be with all people that would give him some idea of the folklore, the language. They want to know how people live, because anthropologists do. They look at the way people live and interact with each other. Still, I was a primary school girl, and I didn't quite understand what he was there to do. I was curious. Now I'm like, okay. But these are all snippets of my curiosity and my desire to be educated. Mm. And so I used to ask, when he come back to Australia, I used to say, hey, Patrick, when you come back, I would like some books. Or sometimes I tell him, but he would come back with magazines. And so it's simple to read books at a primary school level.
1: Lydia, you met your first husband at university. Can I ask, when did the violence begin?
0: It started when I told him that I missed my period. So I told him, I think I may have been pregnant. He assaulted me. And he denied that it was his. And he said, I should go and, you know, find my way how to look after the child. And I hated myself for believing him in the first place when he approached me and he wanted to be friends with me. At that point, we were not married yet. I really hated myself. I had never had a boyfriend before. It would have been good if we just parted with no child, but he waited, and that was the first time I realized his true personality. After abusing me, he said to me that that was not his child. And I'm like, I've never slept with any man. And you knew the first one. And after that, it was frequent. It was now and again, now and again. And I'm like, what did I do to him?
1: What event ended the relationship?
0: That was a pivotal moment that allowed me to take, I'd call it a drastic action. Drastic because I've been thinking about doing it, but afraid. He didn't come home. By then, we had two children. I didn't come home. I picked up the kids and we came home. We cooked our dinner, waited for him. But then I said, as per normal kids, I think your father is not going to be joining us anytime soon. So let's go ahead, prepare dinner. We will eat. I need to go to your bedroom, sleep, and I will sit out here and see if Dad would arrive early tonight. Then they went to bed. And me, I already knew. And because it is kind of a pattern that he does, whenever he doesn't come home quickly, he gets drunk. And when he gets drunk and come home, that's a beating I will get. And so I just knew it's not going to be good for me tonight. And I waited, waited, and I felt I was beginning to fall asleep. So I went into bed, fast asleep, deep, deep, deep sleep. And it must have been 1 o'clock or 2 o'clock in the morning. I felt the hand lifted me up and threw me to the side of the bedroom. And I thought I was dreaming. And when one side of my body landed on the wall, the bedroom wall, I suddenly realized that, I mean, I came back to consciousness, and I'm like, I cried out, and I realized that, oh, this man is here, and he just threw me, you know, to the side of the bedroom wall. And when he did that, I sustained a broken rib, and he picked me up again. Then he said, where is my food? And I said, we left your food in the stove because you didn't come early, and the food is there. And he said, go and get my food. So I walked to the kitchen area, to the oven. By then, as you would guess, the food is, of course, it's cold because he didn't come home until between 1 and 2. What do you expect the food to be, you know, like? So I got the plate of food. I handed it over to him. He knew that that food is already completely cold. And he just turned the plate around. It's a chinaware plate around, and he smacked the entire plate of food onto my face, and it was bleeding, my face. And he said, right now, cook me food. So I stayed in the kitchen area to cook him new food. So I put sweet potato in the pot, and he kept on back and forth asking, and is the food ready, or is it boiling? Or, and I said, oh, not yet. And whenever I say not yet, he would punch me on the face. And he kept on doing that until I said to him that, oh, it's boiling now. I will have to take the sweet potato off. But when he heard that, he came straight into the bedroom, kitchen, and he said, stand away, stand away. I will carry the pot. He poured that boiling water on my head, and it got all my face. And when I say face, it's everything in my face, my ears and my nose, and my, apart from my eyes, because I looked away, I lost the rest of my hair was gone, and my head, the scalp of my head, all gone. And when he did that, I fell. I was exhausted, and it was painful, and I, what's the English word again? I fainted. I fainted right there in the kitchen. And my two next door neighbors, one from San Francisco and the other one from New Zealand, they heard me shouted and silent, and they didn't feel right about it. They've been hearing me abused all of these years, but that kind of sound that they heard on the night, it was really different. And they came in, but, you know, for some reason, when he ran away, my ex-husband ran away out, he forgot to lock the door. He thought he closed the door, but the door was ajar. And so when the two staff, when they came, called my name, they said, Lydia, where are you? It was silent because I was already gone. I fainted. I was gone completely. And when they walked in, they heard my two children hugging each other and crying because they had by then heard a commotion inside the kitchen. And the girl, my daughter, must have mentioned that mommy's in the kitchen. When they came reached the kitchen, they saw me flat out in the kitchen. They turned me around and they called me. I was completely gone, and they were so scared. They carried me. They put me in their car. They rushed me to the hospital. All that I didn't know. I was not conscious to tell you how they did it. I don't know. All I knew was that 3 days later I woke up in the hospital. That's all I know.
1: Who looked after you in hospital, Lydia?
0: The hospital staff, the nurses and hospital staff, but one of the lecturer is from Australia. He was a priest. I was, you know, always having a conversation with him and telling the students, you know, some of the issues that they were facing, and being a religious teacher to be mindful of the students. I was always talking to him about that. And anyway, he heard that I was taken to the hospital because something drastic had happened, bad happened to me, and he rushed to the hospital. When before he reached the hospital, he had talked to the private doctor and said that there is a staff member in the hospital abused by her husband. I'm going to take her out of the hospital. Can I come and leave her with you? Because she has a very big, bad burn around her face. I mean, at the head to the face to the neck areas. And unfortunately, they are from Egypt, and they are all specialists of skin. Lecturer went to the hospital, talked to the hospital manager and said, I would like Lydia to be dismissed from the hospital because I'm taking her to the private clinic, and she's going to stay there and under the care of the private clinic doctors. They are husband and wife. So he took me. I was still very weak. He took me to the private hospital and private clinic and told the couple again. He repeated himself, but this time I was listening to what he was saying. He said, I would like her here with you, treating her for as long as she needs that treatment. I am going to take care of finances regarding her treatment. I was so moved. I was so moved by how he could, you know, dedicate, you know, it's as if he knew my needs. I don't think I would afford the cost of the private clinic or the hospital. So anyway, he left me there until I was able to walk. I was able to step out of the house without the wind getting to my empty, you know, exposing my top bit was very trying, because when the wind touched, it's excruciatingly painful. And they told me, you can't get out, you can't go anywhere until we bandage your head. So then I stayed there for, I think, must be 5 months with them, until they said, do you want to go? I said, I don't have a house. I left the house. I'm not going to go back. And then the police heard about it, and they came to me and they said, are you well enough to write a affidavit? And I said, not really, but give me another week and I will write it. I was waiting for 1 week. I was already writing my affidavit, because that moment just told me, I'm done. I'm not going to go back to the house, and I'm not, you know, with him and I, we are gone. We are done.
1: Mm.
0: Yeah. my connection with him is ended there.
1: So, Lydia, this couple kept you in their home. Where were your children at this time?
0: They are with him at that time. But when I went to the court was when everything sorted itself out. He lost them, he lost me, and he was in prison. I took him to prison.
1: How did that feel?
0: Oh, I'll tell you. That morning when I was walking towards the courthouse, it's almost like I was flying or I was dancing. Or it's a different kind of thinking, a mentality. I'm like, oh, this is the feeling that I really lost. For 12 years, I lost this feeling, that happiness feeling. I was walking towards the courthouse and I said, Lord, today's my day. Please bring it on. I went there. And so in the courthouse, it just so happened that I was the first one. My case was the first one. The lawyer called out for me if because I was the owner of the case, that I would put forward the evidence of the case that I was there for that morning. And I stepped out, stepped forward, and I said, you request for evidence. I here present to you, and I turn my head to him, and then I turn around my back. I showed him that my shoulder and my back around the neck, the front neck, the back neck, and my front head, the back head. And I said, Your Worship, this is my evidence. And I showed him my hand. Remember I told you that he came in and he threw me against the wall?
1: Yeah.
0: I showed him because I, by then, wearing a sling, you know, on my hand. And I showed him that too. And I said, yeah, if you need anything else, let me know. And I sat down. Every single, you know, person in that courtroom must all be in tears. I felt it. And when he handed down his final decision and declaring me and him no longer husband and wife, I wasn't, you know, in check with my feelings to hold back my joy. I just blurted it all out. I said, Hallelujah. And then I stopped halfway and I'm like, oh no, I've said that. because the happiness was so powerful. And also it demonstrates how I missed feeling happy. For 12 years, I never felt that. When I was an innocent young girl, I was filled with happiness everywhere. And then that 12 years, I was in a cage. That was, I think, the beginning of a regrowth. Regrowth for me.
1: What made you want to tell this story publicly?
0: Being a survivor of domestic violence and bringing me to where I am, there is a lot of learning lessons that I gain. And for me, not only telling the story, but also writing a book, it's not necessarily for me. Talking to you today, not necessarily for me. I could just keep quiet with my story, and I'm a counselor. I sit down with survivors, I sit down with abuse clients, and I had to do something for any woman. I wrote a book for everyone to know the difficulties for those like me who found ourselves in that predicament to try to get out. It is difficult. It is difficult when others ask, why can't you come out? It's not that easy. It took me 12 years. One, I was scared of him. And also, given I have two children, his two children, how do I manage that? And as a single mother, how do I manage our life? I grew up in a Christian family. Marriage is for life. And I said, I don't think God would want you to suffer for the rest of your life, surely. No. And I didn't want to challenge that mentality or that interpretation. I do now. I challenge. And all those elements that kept me to staying for 12 painful years. And I see, even now, I still apologize for my two children for staying that long, because even though it's not hurting them, but by the virtue of them seeing the abuse, they are abused in a way, because they are there, they are scared, they cry, they have tears when he abused me. Mm. Whenever he hurt me, they also hurt. And I still, even to this point, I still saying apologies to them. And, you know, my son always said, "Mom, it's all gone." I said, "Yeah, it's all gone, but I have to keep saying sorry until I die, because I kept you with me for a long time." I said, "Yeah, you just have to do what was good for you at the time. You didn't know what you do know now." And I said, "Thank you for your understanding."
1: How proud do your children make you?
0: Oh, very proud, because I see the same or similar type of tenacity that I have through all these issues that I faced in my life.
1: Lydia, thank you so much for joining me from Cairns and for sharing so openly your story of survival.
0: Thank you. Thank you for interviewing me today. Thank you.
1: That was Lydia Garr, author of Survive and Thrive, My Courageous Journey Out of Domestic Violence. You've been listening to Stories from the Pacific. I'm Bobby McCumber. 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And if you have or know someone with a story to share, you can email our team at storiesfromthepacific@abc.net.au. This story was produced on the lands of the Yuggera and Turrbal people.

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7: ABC News with Melanie Scott. Pope Leo has warned the United Nations and other multilateral bodies are facing what he calls a crisis of effectiveness. Here's Francis Ju.
8: The Pope made the comments during a speech at UNESCO headquarters in Paris, warning international dialogue risks becoming a charade rather than a way to seek the common good. Pope Leo also criticised world leaders who disrespect the rule of law, saying some invoke it when it serves them and disregard it when it restrains them. The remarks come during a tense UN General Assembly in New York, where the Pope also urged the world to reconsider the development of artificial intelligence, warning that AI could create a future where a paradise of machines takes control of the earth.
7: The Director General of the BBC has indicated that AI could be used to create and present programs in future. Mark Britton says the organisation wants to experiment with technology. Here's the BBC's David Salito.
9: The BBC's new Director General, Matt Britton, is in the midst of some urgent cost-cutting with a series of job losses being announced over recent months. And in an interview with Laura Kunzberg, says some TV and radio services may have to go. He was also asked about

0: artificial intelligence, and he said he was open to the idea of programming being made and presented by AI, but with strong human guardrails. He says he's keen to experiment with ideas that might add to creativity, but says it won't be a substitute for humans.
1: Premier League football club Manchester City has been found guilty of breaching financial rules during a period when it won 8 major trophies. Europe correspondent Mazoe Ford reports.
2: After a 4-year investigation, Manchester City was charged in 2023 with more than 100 breaches of the Premier League's financial rules over a 9-year period. Now it's been found guilty of most of them. The Premier League claims City didn't provide accurate financial information that gives a true and fair view of the club's financial position. The club, which is one of the biggest in the league, denies all of the charges and says its case is supported by a comprehensive body of irrefutable evidence. Sanctions have not yet been decided, but could include points deductions, fines, and possibly expulsion.
1: The United Nations has added 61 more companies to a database of businesses linked to Israeli settlements in the occupied West Bank, bringing the list to 214 companies from 11 countries. The database looks at businesses involved in sectors including agriculture, transport, energy, food and hospitality. Israel had previously rejected the list, saying it unfairly targets companies operating legally in what it considers disputed territory. UN human rights spokesperson Ravina Shemdasani says companies have responsibilities under international standards.
3: The report is another reminder to companies that they have human rights responsibilities and are expected to conduct due diligence to ensure that they do not become involved in human rights violations or abuses. We call on companies to meet their responsibilities to respect human rights under widely accepted international standards.
1: The Socceroos have come close to producing a stunning win over powerhouse Brazil in their international friendly in Townsville, eventually settling for a 1-1 draw. Tim Wharton reports.
4: In front of a full house in Townsville, Portugal-based winger Nestori Irinkunda opened the scoring with a stunning free kick with just over 20 minutes remaining against the world's sixth-ranked side.
5: The Socceroos defended for their lives in attempting to hold on to their lead. However, Australia's hopes of an upset win were dashed in stoppage time when substitute Rayan equalised with a powerful header in the dying seconds. Australia had only scored 1 goal in 8 previous meetings against the 5-time world champions, and that was a 1-0 win in 2001. The Socceroos' only previous victory against the South Americans. The two sides meet again in Brisbane on Tuesday.
1: In the NRL, Dolphins coach Christian Wolf says his team produced one of its worst performances after their season came to end following a 36-20 loss to the Sydney Roosters in last night's preliminary final in Brisbane. The Dolphins were outclassed by the Roosters, who ran in 7-4, including a double winger, Mark Nawonga Nitawase. Wolf says one of the most disappointing factors was his side's poor defence.
6: Yeah, what we've been doing so well over the back end of the year is defending our line. That's been a real strength of ours and probably gone a little bit unrecognised. And to sort of allow the 3 tries that were won off the ruck tonight, and they were disappointing for us. We just haven't allowed those for a long time.
1: ABC News.

0: Hello, I'm Liam Fox from Pacific Review, bringing you one of our top stories for the week. The next stage of the PNG Chiefs' journey to Australia's National Rugby League competition is just a month away, with the planned launch of the club's colours and logo. But right now, it still does not own the intellectual property rights to the team's identity. That's largely because the league has failed to persuade IP Australia that their brand is clearly distinct from that of the Chiefs Super Rugby team based in Hamilton, New Zealand. While the NRL is apparently confident it will prevail, two leading experts in intellectual property say the league is pursuing a high-risk strategy that could have embarrassing consequences for the PNG club and the Australian government. Richard Hewitt reports.
1: When the name of the PNG team set to debut in the NRL in 2028 was announced by Prime Minister James Marape almost a year ago now, it was a very jolly affair with no hint of a potential legal battle simmering behind the scenes.
2: I just want to say thank you to the NRL for giving a thumbs up on the name, and the board for giving a thumbs up on the name. It is Chiefs, go PNG, go Chiefs.
3: Go the Chiefs.
1: But reality dawned when the NRL attempted to register the Chiefs' name as a trademark, only to receive the first of three adverts.

0: This reports from IP Australia, with the Examiner declaring that a real and tangible danger of brand confusion exists. And while the clash with the Super Rugby Chiefs has been grabbing the headlines, IP Australia has actually identified 7 other trademarks in Australia, Hong Kong and the United States that it considers to be too similar. Dr. Sarah Hook, a specialist in intellectual property law at the University of Technology, Sydney, says she's surprised the P&G team have persisted with a name that could ultimately be legally rejected.
1: If they do launch it, it's going to be then difficult to go back and rebrand if this does end up in federal court arguing that there's been an infringement or arguing trying to get revocation on the New Zealand trademark. So it is definitely a risk. I mean, the whole thing is quite odd. Like, I would have thought right at the beginning, lawyers would say we need something a bit more distinctive.
0: Associate Professor Fedi Ayoun, a senior lecturer at Sydney Law School, says 3 adverse reports from IP Australia is unusual.
2: Certainly. If they are to proceed, it does come with some risk and potentially embarrassment if later they're not entitled to utilise the mark or they're denied registration rights in futuro.
0: Inside the P&G club, there appears to be a sense that all will be well in the end, with Chief Executive Lorna McPherson telling me the NRL are dealing with it and the planned launch is on October the 21st. However, perhaps the word planned suggests there might be a plan B, because the expert view is that the new team on the block are unlikely to get their trademark over the line by October 21st.
1: Even if they were to settle with every single company, that doesn't mean IP Australia is going to say, oh, okay, now you can register it, if it's still similar to marks that are on the register.
2: There's no doubt in my mind that they knew there was a risk and they decided to proceed nonetheless. And I think, in fairness to the New Zealand team, they did advise of their concerns and seem to suggest that they would object.
0: Many would argue, as the NRL have done unsuccessfully up to now, that the average sports fan would have no problem telling the difference between the P&G Rugby League team and the New Zealand Rugby Union team. But Dr. Hook argues that the problem goes deeper than that.
1: The trademark of the word Chiefs itself, I think the IP hearing officer is correct to say that P&G Chiefs is just not distinctive enough to be different to the other brand.
2: That's the question here. And what's been applied for is P&G Chiefs, which is an important point of distinction. And the question then becomes, rugby league and rugby union fans will be able to distinguish between the two teams. As to the reasonable sports consumer, there's an argument there could be a degree of confusion. Certainly the examiner seems to have raised concerns, but it wouldn't surprise me if there is some sort of coexistence agreement that is not a doubt between the two franchises. That's not uncommon.
0: On that question of a coexistence agreement, Sarah Hook's view differs somewhat from Dr. Ayoun.
1: You could have an agreement that had something like a geographical type restriction, but then how does that work when people watch football all over the world? That becomes a bit problematic. We're not talking about a product that's sold in one place or another. We're talking about brand merchandising that lots of people around the world might be interested in. So I feel like there's probably not much they would be able to settle on. This is not something that can be solved with money, because this is about brand identity, which is so integral to sports teams.
3: Dr. Sarah Hook from the law faculty at UTS in Sydney, ending Richard Hewitt's report. I'm Liam Fox from Pacific Review. 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
3: Good morning and welcome to Saturday Extra with me, Nick Bryant, broadcasting from Gadigal Land in Sydney on this Saturday, September the 26th. Coming up, we'll try to make sense of a whirlwind week of diplomacy at the White House in Washington and the United Nations in New York. Sean McAuliffe will be with us for a humorous and historical take on Matthew Flinders, the British explorer who popularised the term Australia.
5: I liked his story. I kind of like him. In spite of the folly of empire and his hunger and thirst for glory, I ended up actually, as I wrote the book, I actually got, this is a rollicking adventure. This is, I like this guy. He's an idiot. But I did like him.
3: And at a time when we're asking you to select your top 100 Australian books, a conversation about Australia's most important books, two historians will help navigate. And join us on that voyage of discovery by texting on 0418 226 576 or by messaging via ABC Listen. First, let's catch up on that diplomacy in Washington and New York. At the White House, Donald Trump has been hosting the Chinese President Xi Jinping in what was essentially a G20.

0: ABC News with Melanie Scott. Pope Leo has warned the United Nations and other multilateral bodies are facing what he calls a crisis of effectiveness. Here's Francis Ju.
1: The Pope made the comments during a speech at UNESCO headquarters in Paris, warning international dialogue risks becoming a charade rather than a way to seek the common good. Pope Leo also criticised world leaders who disrespect the rule of law, saying some invoke it when it serves them and disregard it when it restrains them. The remarks come during a tense UN General Assembly in New York, where the Pope also urged the world to reconsider the development of artificial intelligence, warning that AI could create a future where a paradise of machines takes control of the earth.
0: The Director General of the BBC has indicated that AI could be used to create and present programs in future. Mark Britton says the organisation wants to experiment with technology. Here's the BBC's David Solito.
2: The BBC's new Director General, Matt Britton, is in the midst of some urgent cost-cutting with a series of job losses being announced over recent months. And in an interview with Laura Kunzberg, says some TV and radio services may have to go. He was also asked about artificial intelligence, and he said he was open to the idea of programming being made and presented by AI, but with strong human guardrails. He says he's keen to experiment with ideas that might add to creativity, but says it won't be a substitute for humans.
0: Premier League football club Manchester City has been found guilty of breaching financial rules during a period when it won 8 major trophies. Europe correspondent Mazoe Ford reports.
3: After a 4-year investigation, Manchester City was charged in 2023 with more than 100 breaches of the Premier League's financial rules over a 9-year period. Now it's been found guilty of most of them. The Premier League claims City didn't provide accurate financial information that gives a true and fair view of the club's financial position. The club, which is one of the biggest in the league, denies all of the charges and says its case is supported by a comprehensive body of irrefutable evidence. Sanctions have not yet been decided, but could include points deductions, fines, and possibly expulsion.
0: The United Nations has added 61 more companies to a database of businesses linked to Israeli settlements in the occupied West Bank, bringing the list to 214 companies from 11 countries. The database looks at businesses involved in sectors including agriculture, transport, energy, food and hospitality. Israel had previously rejected the list, saying it unfairly targets companies operating legally in what it considers disputed territory. UN human rights spokesperson Ravina Shemdasani says companies have responsibilities under international standards.
4: The report is another reminder to companies that they have human rights responsibilities and are expected to conduct due diligence to ensure that they do not become involved in human rights violations or abuses. We call on companies to meet their responsibilities to respect human rights under widely accepted international standards.
0: The Socceroos have come close to producing a stunning win over powerhouse Brazil in their international friendly in Townsville, eventually settling for a 1-1 draw. Tim Wharton reports.
5: In front of a full house in Townsville, Portugal-based winger Nestori Irinkunda opened the scoring with a stunning free kick with just over 20 minutes remaining against the world's sixth-ranked side.
6: The Socceroos defended for their lives in attempting to hold on to their lead. However, Australia's hopes of an upset win were dashed in stoppage time when substitute Rayan equalised with a powerful header in the dying seconds. Australia had only scored 1 goal in 8 previous meetings against the 5-time world champions, and that was a 1-0 win in 2001. The Socceroos only previous victory against the South Americans. The two sides meet again in Brisbane on Tuesday.
0: In the NRL, Dolphins coach Christian Wolf says his team produced one of its worst performances after their season came to end following a 36-20 loss to the Sydney Roosters in last night's preliminary final in Brisbane. The Dolphins were outclassed by the Roosters, who ran in 7-4, including a double winger, Mark Nawonga Nitawase. Wolf says one of the most disappointing factors was his side's poor defence.
7: Yeah, what we've been doing so well over the back end of the year is defending our line. That's been a real strength of ours and probably gone a little bit unrecognised. And to sort of allow the 3 tries that were won off the ruck tonight, and they were disappointing for us. We just haven't allowed those for a long time.
0: ABC News.

0: So, Hamish, we're going to get into quite a bit of conversation, I suspect, up front about social media as we segue into this chat with Richard Flanagan. You're the social media veteran of the two of us. I'm going to frame it around this because I think this is the central question. Do you see, or is social media best understood as a mechanism or an instrument for relentless fracturing, or actually for the elimination of dissent and the maintenance of orthodoxy? We're going straight into tutorials at university here.
1: I think it has the capacity for both is the point, and I think it has probably played both functions. When you ask me that question, I go straight back to Tahrir Square in the you know, in the Egyptian Revolution. So we're talking 2011. There was enormous optimism that things like Twitter, as it was then called, could be a democratizing force. You know, the Arabs,
0: Gezi Park in Istanbul.
1: Exactly. Yeah. Tunisia, the revolution there, even to some degree in Libya, the fall of Gaddafi, and then Syria at that time. You know, there was some hope that the Assad regime might come undone because of Twitter-driven protests. It was immense. Like, you've got to place yourself in those cultural contexts. You probably can do that better than I can. But like in Egypt, where it was all state-controlled media, suddenly to have this tool that could be in people's hands to bring them to a square and coalesce around an idea, even without a real leader, you know, these were in many ways leaderless revolutions. I think the world was rightly hopeful about that.
0: Were they just wrong, though? Because I look at, I mean, take Egypt as an example. Was it a revolution, or was it just a, you know, military-controlled transition of power that in the long run just went to the next person that they could support? I mean, you've now got Sisi there.

0: formally that's a departure from Mubarak. I think there would be a lot of Egyptians who would dispute that.
1: But in between, you know, elections that led to the Muslim Brotherhood being in charge, which some might argue is a better reflection of the democratic will of the Egyptian population. You could also argue that it simply represents the other existing structures in Egyptian society, which may not ultimately reflect the democratic will of the people.
0: Well, I would argue a third position, though, which is that it could never last, because ultimately the military complex, the military element of Egyptian society meant that it was never going to be able to do
1: strong.
0: That. Yeah.
1: But then to the other part of your question, which is whether it's just effectively become a silencing tool, that it's crimped public discourse in any meaningful way. I mean, I think we have to acknowledge the reality of our times that for all the noise that exists on social media, people don't necessarily feel, rightly or wrongly, that there is free and open debate, or at least productive debate. Maybe that's the bit, like, maybe it's not cutting off the discussion entirely, but maybe it is limiting the degree to which we can have useful and constructive discussion.
0: Or is it just amplifying certain views that were once regarded, well, frankly, in their own way, as heresies? And I use that word deliberately, of course, because the conversation that you're about to have. I mean, we hear in the world of X, of Elon Musk's takeover of Twitter, the elevation of, you know, far-right, white supremacist, neo-Nazi discourse and so on. I think there would be an argument, and you might say this is a good thing, by the way, but there would be an argument that those are precisely the ideas that were marginalised in popular discourse under former structures of public conversation. Now they can find a home, now they're being amplified, that there is a kind of inherently radicalising element and that social media becomes a forum or a theatre for the expression of increasingly radical political views. If that's the case, and you can dispute that, by the way, but if that's the case, is it right to be talking about social media as something that reinforces a notion of heresy, or actually something that that promotes them and turns them into a version or at least a player within normalcy? This is the tension I'm constantly grappling with, I think.
1: Well, it's where we begin the conversation with the Australian author Richard Flanagan. His new book is called Heresies. It's a collection of his essays and speeches from over the years, and he's certainly got a lot to say about the likes of Elon Musk. Richard Flanagan, hello. How are you?
2: Good, Hamish. Good to be here.
1: I have to ask you, it crossed my mind as I was reading through this collection. It's pretty disparate, but I wondered whether you view yourself as a modern-day heretic.
2: It's not so much that, Hamish. It's that I think if writers are doing their job, they are heretics. We live in a conformist society. Australia is very conformist. And I think if artists, writers do what they're supposed to be doing, they rub against the grain. You know, they lift the carpet, they show the dirt underneath. That's sort of their job. And it's always been, it's always fallen to writers to do that, because their job is to deal in truth, and truth is uncomfortable to power. So I think it's just the nature of proper journalism that you end up espousing heretical positions.
1: Do you enjoy being an irritant?
2: Well, I don't know. I don't view myself as that.
1: but maybe people do. Like, I wonder about that sometimes as a journalist. You know, just kind of have to get comfortable with the idea that sometimes people will be a bit pissed off.
2: Well, I think you've got to accept that. Yeah, no, that's true. But I don't think you should view yourself I don't think you should view your job as being a provocateur. You should view your job as honouring the truth. And if the consequences are with that politicians ring you up, swear down the phone at you, as I'm sure you've had happen to you, as I've had happen to me, you just have to accept that's part of it. You know, if you're maligned in public, which you have been, which I've been, You just have to accept that if you do these things, that's what will happen. You can't complain about it, but you can't pretend that it won't happen either.
1: When you say Australia is conformist, I wonder if you think that we're uniquely conformist. Like, if I look around the world today, I can see some iterations of the same sorts of things that are happening in Australia in terms of public conversation and discourse. Are we different somehow?
2: I think we are a more conformist people. Why that is, it's harder to say, but for all our mythologizing of ourselves as these rugged individuals who will stick it to authority, the reality is mostly we don't, and the people amongst us who do suffer a lot. You know, it's not easy for them. I think it's really a lot to do with our refusal to accept the facts of our history. You know, it's not remarkable that we were invaded. It's not remarkable that that invasion was visited with great violence, the consequences of which are still ongoing. But no one in Britain would talking about the Norman conquest and the Bayeux Tapestry as the black armband version of history. They accept it, they talk about it, it's part of who they are. If we can't even accept the basic facts of our origins, we can't talk about anything. And to date, we haven't been able to do that as a nation.
1: Can you expand on that a bit? Like, take the Bayeux Tapestry as an example. Compare that with the way we address and acknowledge our own history here. What's different?
2: I mean, most countries come out of violence and invasion, or most nations come out of violence and invasion, and most discuss it and see the good and bad in it. I mean, you read English or British history, and it looks at the consequences of the Norman invasion, which were vast and a great deal was lost. And things changed, and out of the merge came a different people, the English, and then ultimately we have a further new country, which is Britain, created.
1: Mm.
2: So, you know, that, and that's the same for so many countries. You could expand this globally, but we haven't even got to the first stage, which is talking about who we are, yeah, where we come from.
1: I guess what you're provoking, you know, in my mind when talking about this is America's capacity to talk about slavery or even the Native Americans, for example, which is so rarely discussed in American public life today, or the Dutch discussion or acknowledgement of what happened in Indonesia, even still, is like these really kind of complex, fractious discussions about it, whether it's the Belgians and their discussion of their colonial history. Like, there are many countries that really don't seem capable of having complex discourse about this stuff.
2: Well, I would still say that Americans are better at talking about their slave history than we are about our Indigenous history. I would say that there is more discussion in the Netherlands about the Dutch imperial past than there is about our colonial past here. I do think we deform ourselves, you know. It is true. I'm not trying to set up other countries as paragons of virtue, but your question began with, are we more conformist? We are a conformist culture. I think it's very clear we are, you know, that what is the tall poppy syndrome, but an expression of that, you know. We don't like difference. We want everybody to pretend they're the same, and we're not the same, you know.
1: Why do you think there is, because this is not just something that's being discussed in Australia, this sort of idea of monoculture, whether you look at British politics or, you know, perhaps, you know, the AfD in Germany. There does seem to be a re-emergence of those sorts of ideas. Do you have a view as to why that has come about at this time?
2: Well, I just think essentially fascistic ideas that recur in times of stress and trouble. And they allow for the scapegoating of the weakest and poorest in a society. You know, that's always been the purpose of those sort of ideas. They always hark back with a faux nostalgia to a golden age that never existed, you know, that as though there was some period when we were otherwise, that was better. And none of that holds up to history. So I think these things come in waves, and then the world changes yet again.

0: Again, but they're dangerous currents.
1: Yeah, do you think as society, as humanity, you just have to ride the wave, or is there some way of sending us as a culture on a different course in that moment?
0: Well, the crisis in Australia, and I think this is a more general crisis in democratic countries globally, is that our democracy's been hollowed out, and the old mass party system has been hollowed out, and the mass parties no longer have genuine connection to their own societies. And so the crisis for the Liberal Party, for example, in Australia, isn't Hansenism on the right. It is that the Labor Party, which is too often described in the media as a party of the centre-left, has become a party of the centre-right that caters solely for the corporations. It's there for Tabcorp and Sportsbet, for Woodside and Woolworths, and on and on and on. But it's not there for us. And that leaves the Liberal Party with nowhere to go. That's their fundamental crisis. The ALP's come in like cuckoos, sat in their nest and taken it. So, at that point, the eruption on the far right becomes a problem.
1: You make a really interesting observation about Twitter becoming X. Can you explain that, please?
0: Well, on the cover of this new book, Heresies, is a Goya ink and wash picture of a heretic being tried in front of an auto da fe in the Spanish Inquisition. And the heretic is wearing a dunce's cap, which was known as a coroza, and on that were painted the flames, which were to be his punishment. He is to be burnt alive. And on his back, he wears a poncho on which these words are painted, and they're the words of his crime. And Goya called the picture for speaking in a different way. That was the crime of that heretic. And then across the back of this poncho, which was called a San Benito, a big cross was painted, an X. And it interests me how this recurs again and again, this idea of seeking to destroy some groups in society by branding them as heretics. It was Jews and disbelievers and people who said things that the church didn't agree with during the Inquisition. In the Chinese Cultural Revolution, it was poets, teachers, academics, and they were made wear dunces' caps and sandwich boards on which were painted their crimes. And today, it seems to me the greatest irony that the latest form of a place for punishment of those that the powerful want to deem heretics for saying things that they're not comfortable with is that social media site formerly called Twitter and now called X.
1: What sort of world do you think the likes of Elon Musk want?
0: I think it's pretty clear Elon Musk wants a more successful version of white South Africa in which there are no limitations to his power and wealth. It is a fascistic, terrifying vision. And I think we've passed to a new period in our history where you have these people who have the power of kings in medieval times. They're not bound by law. They're not even bound by the rules of the market. I mean, the capitalization of Elon Musk's rocket company was a very strange thing because he briefly became a trillionaire with all these people investing. Yet the investors didn't even have the power of investors in a normal marketplace. That is, that they got votes. Elon Musk still retained the majority of the voting power in his own company. So he got the money, but there weren't the normal market controls on it. So, this is it's a very strange place we've come to. And, it's disturbing, and I hope people recognize it for what it is. Having said that, this book is ultimately a book about hope because I do think the most heretical idea we can have in 2026 is hope. And I think if we take our compass just from the powerful from Elon Musk, from politics.

0: politicians and so on, if we just look at what fills our screen, then we will feel just despair. But if we look around our family, our friends, who are flawed people just like us, but if we look at them, we see acts of kindness, acts of goodness, and there is so much hope in that. And I think we should live more in our true reality rather than, and take our compass from that hope, rather than just looking at power, because power is always a story of despair. It is today, but it was 10 years ago. It was 100 years ago. It always, that's the nature of it.
1: Can I ask, do you find it easy to do that, to switch your focus to the hope? Do you have to remind yourself or discipline yourself to do that?
0: I get more hopeful as I get older, because I see so many beautiful things that people do, everyday things, the kindnesses they show each other, the goodness they show each other. And I think power wants us to despair, because if we despair, we give up trying to act. But to hope is to act. I mean, hope's a verb, not a noun, you know. And if we hope, we can act, and then we can change things for the better.
1: Richard Flanagan, a few years ago, I was reading The Living Sea of Waking Dreams, and I ended up in a total rabbit hole of reading about this plan that this historic plan that I'd never heard of, to establish a Jewish homeland in the remote southwestern wilderness of Tasmania. Just reading the book, it sort of shocked me that was ever something that was proposed and discussed. How did you come across it?
0: You won't believe this, Hamish. In that way, you hear all the best stories in a pub late at night. And this bloke, in the way people still then did when I was younger in Tassie, he said, "I've got a." He said, "Oh, you're a writer, aren't you?" He said, "I've got a trunk of books at home." He had a trunk of books. He says, "There's one you should read, Isaac Steinberg's The Promised Land," and he told me the story of how there was this breakaway from the Zionist movement. See, what people forget is that Zionism wasn't a very popular movement through most of its history, from the late 19th century on. It then split between the sort of people who saw themselves as realists, who felt they would never get a homeland in Palestine, but they might be able to get a homeland somewhere in the New World. And this ended up being led by this charismatic Orthodox Jew out of Latvia called Isaac Steinberg, who also happened to be Lenin's first commissar for social justice. And he got the nickname the Butcher of Moscow, which was unfair because this is a long story, but he wasn't a Bolshevik. He was in another group, these agrarian sort of revolutionaries called the Left Social Revolutionaries, and he was put in to try and control the terror that the Cheka, who later became the KGB, were bringing to bear on Russia. Anyway, he ends up coming to Australia. He was quite keen on the Kimberley. The West Australians didn't want him to have the Kimberley. But the Tasmanians wanted to give him southwest Tasmania. And, you know, there was this thing in the Tasmanian Irish Catholicism, the convict Irish Catholics, that the Jews were their cousins, because the Tasmanian Irish Catholic convict people, they too were had been exiled from Zion by the perfidious English, and so we shared this same sort of trajectory. And the Labour Party, which was an Irish Catholic sort of party at the time, wanted to give Steinberg all of southwest Tasmania for his new Palestine, but Steinberg didn't want it. And there's an attendant tale with it, which is too long to tell.
1: It just was such an eye-opening part of that book, and I'm really grateful to you for introducing me to it. Richard, it's really been wonderful talking to you. Congratulations on Heresies. Thank you very much.
0: Thank you, Hamish.
2: Australian author Richard Flanagan there. His latest book is called Heresies. It's a collection of essays and speeches from him over the years. A proud Tasmanian as well, Hamish, so how fitting that everything would end up in that conversation back in Tasmania.
1: Did you know about

0: That particular, nah. I mean, there was obviously lots of different plans.
1: Yeah, yeah. So I feel like I've heard about everywhere except that one. And doesn't it make you think about how different the world might have been had that taken place?
0: Totally.
1: And what would Australia, what would Tasmania have been like? What would Australia have been like?
0: I don't know. Also, given the history of what white settlers did to the indigenous population of Tasmania, I mean, of all the awful chapters of Australia's colonial history, you know, certainly watching the Australia Wars, you know, learning in more detail, more gruesome detail about exactly what unfolded on that particular island. It even, you know, in many ways goes beyond what happened in some of the other parts of the country. It's it would have been quite a tale in terms of, you know, the way that land came to be used ultimately.
1: Yeah. But what was really fascinating to me was the way he overlaid it with the Irish Catholic connection.
0: Mm.
1: And so maybe it's a different story where you see certain solidarities that, that make these things possible. Anyway, amazing that he heard this story first in a pub. I mean, if you're an Australian author.
0: Be careful what you say.
1: Is that, well, just, is that where you come up with most of, you come across most of your ideas? I don't know. I'm interested in your thoughts on his exposition on hope. It just made me immediately think about the Justice Kirby conversation we had. Very different. I mean, he was talking very much at the political level, et cetera. To people like you and me, are we ultimately, you know, misery gutses because that's the world we're in, and then maybe what we and a lot of people need to do is lift their head up and see what's beautiful around us?
0: Well, I haven't, you know, performed enough self-reflection since our conversation with Michael Kirby to give you a sensible, thoughtful answer on that. But I think actually hope is the piece that for a lot of people is missing a bit at the moment. Yeah. And I think it's because, you know, our public dialogue is not particularly filled with new ideas. So much of the idea discussion is about going back to something or pulling apart an idea. You know, I think that the way we talk about policy of any shape, and whether it's people coming from left or right in criticising those things, I don't feel that the kind of base assumption is that we're adding to or improving anything.
1: No, I think that's absolutely right. But the thing I take from Flanagan is that's because you're not looking in the areas that will yield any hope. If you're trying to understand the world through power plays, geopolitics, et cetera, those are ultimately likely to be hopeless in most cases.
0: Hmm.
1: That actually it's about different theatres of life, different spheres of life.
0: Sure. And what if you just localise your existence or concentrate on the nice relationships and interactions you have on a daily basis that you'll find hope there?
1: Yeah, or even just the genuine virtues that people do embody at that level. The thing that makes me scared, and at the risk of taking a conversation about hope and making it about hopelessness, which I think is my specialty, those things rely, I think, on the things that exist in the soil, the community bonds, the strong community life, et cetera. It feels to me that they're the things we've been eroding after over a long period of time.
0: Sure. And maybe it is connected to this, but like for your lifetime and mine, there has been a pitch towards hope by our politics.
1: Yep.
0: Of all flavors.
1: Yep.
0: Right. That just suddenly seems to be done away with.
1: Yeah.
0: You don't hear politicians necessarily claiming with any zeal a pitch towards hope.
1: Because maybe someone cracked the code that you didn't need to win with hope, you could win with critique.
0: But wasn't it always the case that, you know, it was easier to sell a negative message?
1: Yeah, it probably was. But much of our politics was really gathered around who would improve things best. I think what Flanagan's inviting us to do is say that the things that actually make life worth living, the political realm is not the whole realm of life. The media realm is not the whole realm of life. And you'll always have only a partial view.
0: I had a real moment watching a documentary that's on ABC iView at the moment about Tony Blair. I don't know if you've taken a look at it. It's got all the main players, but what was really interesting to me was listening him reflect on that period of time, but also Bill Clinton, who's in the documentary as well. You know, it's just so interesting to hear the way in which, for example, the way the intervention in Kosovo was pitched as this genuinely hopeful moment. You know, Blair was there on the ground talking about this being a war for humanity.
1: Yeah.
0: Like, obviously we all know that to be true, that that was how these things were argued.
1: Yes.
0: But it seems so unbelievable in today's context.
1: Well, we saw a version of that before Iraq, didn't we?
0: Yeah.
1: Afghanistan.
0: Yeah.
1: Liberation, et cetera. You know what? It's really interesting, though, to go back to that period, and that's where you go back. Because that probably was the peak of the kind of self-confident, hopeful nature of the liberal order, wasn't it? The 80s is probably the happiest decade in hindsight. You have things like Live Aid. Imagine that now.
0: Yeah.
1: And we should add, because especially we spoke

0: to Richard Flanagan today. 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Get your votes in if you haven't already. The countdown itself will begin on the 17th of October.
1: Thanks to our producer, Rebecca Metcalf, supervising producer, Pat Sundlin, and executive producer, Laura McAuliffe. We'll be back with you again tomorrow. Waleed, happy voting.
0: Yes, full of hope.

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0: ABC News with Melanie Scott. Pope Leo has warned the United Nations and other multilateral bodies are facing what he calls a crisis of effectiveness. Here's Francis Jew.
1: The Pope made the comments during a speech at UNESCO headquarters in Paris, warning international dialogue risks becoming a charade rather than a way to seek the common good. Pope Leo also criticised world leaders who disrespect the rule of law, saying some invoke it when it serves them and disregard it when it restrains them. The remarks come during a tense UN General Assembly in New York, where the Pope also urged the world to reconsider the development of artificial intelligence, warning that AI could create a future where a paradise of machines takes control of the earth.
0: The Director General of the BBC has indicated that AI could be used to create and present programs in future. Mark Britton says the organisation wants to experiment with technology. Here's the BBC's David Salito.
2: The BBC's new Director General, Matt Britton, is in the midst of some urgent cost-cutting with a series of job losses being announced over recent months. And in an interview with Laura Kunzberg, says some TV and radio services may have to go. He was also asked about artificial intelligence, and he said he was open to the idea of programming being made and presented by AI, but with strong human guardrails. He says he's keen to experiment with ideas that might add to creativity, but says it won't be a substitute for humans.
0: Premier League football club Manchester City has been found guilty of breaching financial rules during a period when it won 8 major trophies. Europe correspondent Mazoe Ford reports.
3: After a four-year investigation, Manchester City was charged in 2023 with more than 100 breaches of the Premier League's financial rules over a nine-year period. Now it's been found guilty of most of them. The Premier League claims City didn't provide accurate financial information that gives a true and fair view of the club's financial position. The club, which is one of the biggest in the league, denies all of the charges and says its case is supported by a comprehensive body of irrefutable evidence. Sanctions have not yet been decided, but could include points deductions, fines and possibly expulsion.
0: The United Nations has added 61 more companies to a database of businesses linked to Israeli settlements in the occupied West Bank, bringing the list to 214 companies from 11 countries. The database looks at businesses involved in sectors including agriculture, transport, energy, food and hospitality. Israel had previously rejected the list, saying it unfairly targets companies operating legally in what it considers disputed territory. UN human rights spokesperson Ravina Shemdasani says companies have responsibilities under international standards.
4: The report is another reminder to companies that they have human rights responsibilities and are expected to conduct due diligence to ensure that they do not become involved in human rights violations or abuses. We call on companies to meet their responsibilities to respect human rights under widely accepted international standards.
0: The Socceroos have come close to producing a stunning win over powerhouse Brazil in their international friendly in Townsville, eventually settling for a 1-1 draw. Tim Wharton reports.
5: In front of a full house in Townsville, Portugal-based winger Nestori Irinkunda opened the scoring with a stunning free kick with just over 20 minutes remaining against the world's sixth-ranked side.
6: The Socceroos defended for their lives in attempting to hold on to their lead. However, Australia's hopes of an upset win were dashed in stoppage time when substitute Rayan equalised with a powerful header in the dying seconds. Australia had only scored one goal in 8 previous meetings against the 5-time world champions, and that was a 1-0 win in 2001. The Socceroos only previous victory against the South Americans. The two sides meet again in Brisbane on Tuesday.
0: In the NRL, Dolphins coach Christian Wolf says his team produced one of its worst performances after their season came to end following a 36-20 loss to the Sydney Roosters in last night's preliminary final in Brisbane. The Dolphins were outclassed by the Roosters, who ran in 7-4, including a double winger, Mark Nawonga Nitawase. Wolf says one of the most disappointing factors was his side's poor defence.
7: Yeah, what we've been doing so well over the back end of the year is defending our line. That's been a real strength of ours and probably gone a little bit unrecognised. And to sort of allow the 3 tries that were won off the ruck tonight, and they were disappointing for us. We just haven't allowed those for a long time.
0: ABC News.
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10: For all cancer, time is important. And so when they are resorting to home remedies, there is this delay that is costing them.
11: Papua New Guinea has the highest incidence of oral cancer anywhere in the world, and the cause can be found almost everywhere today. Betel nut, a stimulant chewed by millions of people as part of daily social life and culture. You can see it in the bright red stains on streets and smiles across the country, but behind the familiar sight is a devastating health crisis that is only getting worse. Most patients are arriving at clinics with cancer so advanced that surgery is no longer an option. Dr. Nerida Bun is a dentist and lecturer at the University of Papua New Guinea, and she is racing to train provincial dentists to spot the early warning signs before it's too late.
10: People of Papua New Guinea, they like to chew betel nut. And betel nut, they don't just chew it on its own, but they chew it with mustard stick and slaked lime, which is calcium hydroxide. So the combination of that mixture produces that vibrant red colour. Yes.
11: And the betel quid that you mentioned is also a big part of how people greet guests and start conversations, a big part of social life. So how tricky is it for you as an expert in this space to tackle the health risks, but it's also deeply woven into daily life and socialising?
10: So one of the responses that we receive when we advise people to stop chewing, they tell us that, oh, our ancestors had chewed betel nut and there was nothing, they did not face any oral health issues. And they under the perception that nothing will happen to them as well. So I think there is need for more evidence to be provided on the harmful effects of betel quid chewing. So hopefully that sort of deters them from continuing this practice.
11: I believe that it's carcinogenic, and I guess it gives you that kind of euphoria in the body, or it calms and mellows, or some people it gives you energy. But it's common to see young kids chewing betel nut, selling it on the street. So what makes it so addictive to people of all ages?
10: I do not chew betel nut. I cannot personally comment on why it's addictive. But I have relatives and friends who chew betel nut, and they have described their feeling that they receive as similar to one that drinks coffee.
11: Wow.
10: Yes. And so they made a comparison because I myself also like to drink coffee. So they said the effects that they receive from chewing betel nut is similar to someone that drinks coffee. The effects would be like they become more alert, they are more energetic, and it pretty much sets them in a good mood. As for young children that pick up this habit of chewing betel nut, it is mostly due to the environment that they live in, how easy it is to access betel nut, their social circle. Like if the friends are chewing, they also want to participate in it. If they see their parents chewing betel nut, they see it's cool. And they also try to, copy their parents.
11: There have been some really high-profile cases of oral mouth cancer. I think who comes to mind is singer-musician George Telec and his own experience with mouth operations as a result of his chewing throughout his life. So how does Papua New Guinea rank currently when it comes to oral cancers? Does it have more instances of oral cancer than other places in the world?
10: Well, Wellbutrin estimates that Papua New Guinea has the highest incidence rate of oral cancer among 185 countries. So Wellbutrin is an online cancer registry of WHO, which reports on 36 different cancer types in 185 countries, of which Papua New Guinea is one of them. So they have estimated Papua New Guinea has the highest incidence rate of oral cancer, and followed by Bangladesh, India, and Pakistan. So it is also interesting to note that all these countries, betel nut chewing is practiced in these countries.
11: That's really interesting.
10: Yes. all these Pakistan, Bangladesh, India, they all also practice symmetry.
11: Patients, as you've said, have often shown up late for their treatment, and so that at that point their cancer may already be pretty advanced and difficult to manage or to really get on top of. So what has been the job of catching it early in the community? Are you having to pre-screen people or intervene at that early age? How's that work been going for you?
10: So there's several factors why someone presents late for treatment. The majority of Papua New Guineans, they live in rural areas, and accessibility to health facilities is challenging because of the harsh geography of Papua New Guinea. And so what they initially tried to do is to do home remedies to try to resolve this problem. And if that does not resolve the issue, that is when they present at health facilities to receive treatment.
11: That's difficult because getting to a place to have that check might involve walking for hours or a day or so in some places. So it's not really anyone person's fault that they've had cancer and that it's progressed, which is, that's a really devastating thing to have to experience.
10: And for all cancer, time is important. And so when they are resorting to home remedies, there is this delay that is costing them.
11: Can you share some of those home remedies? Have people told you what they're doing? Is it like a salt mouth rinse, or are they trying to use traditional medicine or anything else?
10: Yeah, they try to resort to traditional medicine, maybe herbs. Sometimes they think it is black magic. And so they also try to consult with witch doctors to help them to help treat them. Yeah. So these are some home remedies that they try to do before coming to the health facilities.
11: So when people are arriving on your practice doorstep, are they at a point where you need to operate pretty immediately on them? What happens at that point where the cancer is progressed? People having major reconstructive surgery, are they just having to live with it? What happens?
10: So usually when they present at an advanced stage, that is when

0: on the radar?
1: So I think that more research needs to be done on the harmful effects of betel nut, especially in those countries that we've highlighted earlier that have high incidence of small cancer. And also oceanic countries, they practice betel nut shelling. And these research need to be published. So when they're published, they can be noticed nationally and internationally and get the attention of policymakers to implement stronger measures to control or completely eradicate betel nut shelling.
0: One thing that I've seen come up every few years in the news is maybe a local government saying, oh, we're really sick of seeing all of the red stains on the road and we want to ban it. And then there's also then the argument that you can't ban something, it'll push it underground. People will still be able to do what they want to do. So how have you felt about that, all of that noise that happens around betel nut every few years and banning it?
1: It is quite interesting. Like, I think there needs to be harsher or stronger policies put in place to control and or eradicate betel nut practices. Until then, people are still going to continue chewing betel nut. But a few have heard that it is a risk factor for betel nut, especially those people living in the urban areas. They're aware. And yet, they still practice it. So I think that there needs to be policies put in place to control, because just going out and educating people about the harmful effects of betel nut, it is not working.
0: And it can be really difficult as well to tell someone who has an addiction that addiction's not good for you. Because at the end of the day, people are still choosing their addictions. And I guess in the tobacco industry, we saw all of the taxes on the sale of those products as well. So there's a big kind of separate industry behind it as well that can step in to regulate more, control that maybe. You've been running workshops with dentists across Papua New Guinea provinces. So what specific early signs are you training dentists to spot during these checkups, and how are the workshops running?
1: Okay, so the dentistry division have started to conduct oral cancer screening and early detection workshops for dental officers working in the provinces. Now, the main objective of these workshops is to upskill dental officers on conducting a thorough visual oral examination screening and recognizing all potentially malignant disorders. Now, OPMDs was formerly known as pre-malignant lesions, and it is conditions, all mucosal conditions with an increased risk of transforming into malignancy. And so we are running these workshops with the objective of training dentists in the provinces to recognize OPMDs. And so in that manner, oral cancer can be detected early.
0: Amazing. And for anyone at home, what are those signs that you can check for in your mouth that you might have an oral cancer, or some things that might just be, for example, an ulcer? Or I guess it starts as an ulcer. So some people might think, oh, I've just had an ulcer's come out, I'll maybe put some cream on it. So what are some of those signs? And I guess you're probably predisposed if you are a regular chewer. So what should you really be aware of happening in your mouth?
1: So the two main conditions that is classified under OPMDs that have a high chance of transforming into malignancy. One of them is oral submucous fibrosis and leukoplakia. Now, oral submucous fibrosis is associated with betel nut chewing. The oral tissues will be more fibrous. There will be some restriction in opening the mouth. So it tends to be more like rubbery, and there is restriction in

0: or opening the mouth.
1: It sounds very nasty, though. So I imagine whoever is presenting with that is in a lot of pain and probably questioning, is this cancer, rather than a routine ulcer that might come when I get sick.
0: And leukoplakia is a white layer of tissue or the white coating of tissue on the oral mucosa.
1: So probably quite distinct from anything else you might get in the mouth, really.
0: And I would say what is abnormal? If something is abnormal, that is when it come and get it checked.
1: Yeah. And Dr. Bourne, where are you in Papua New Guinea? So what, you have dentists in provinces all across the country. So can you tell me a little bit about how far and wide the area it is that's covered? Even if people are super remote, are they able to get in to see someone?
0: Okay, so I am located at Port Moresby. We have 21 provinces. Albany has 21 provinces. In each province, there is a dental clinic. So the dental clinic is within the provincial dental hospital. There is 20 public hospitals, provincial public hospitals, and an average of 2 to 3 dental offices or dentists working in all the provinces. And in some provinces, that dental facility is the only, or dental clinic is the only dental facility serving a population of about 500,000 people.
1: That's enormous. That is incredible and scary at the same time. That's a huge responsibility on each of you in those provinces.
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1: I'm Melissa Makin, and on the program today, I'm joined by Dr. Nerida Bourne, who is a dentist and lecturer at the University of Papua New Guinea, and she's training provincial dentists to spot the early warning signs of oral cancer. Dr. Bourne, I'd really like to know a little bit more about your story in coming through dentistry. Can you just share a little bit about where you studied, how long you've been working in this field, what your journey was like to today?
0: So I graduated in 2012 at the University of Papua New Guinea, and I went on to do my residency, 2 years residency in Goroka, which is a province of Papua New Guinea. And from there, after serving 2 years, I went on to work in another province, Isipi province. And I worked there as a dentist, serving at the provincial hospital for about 8 years. And then I came back to Port Moresby for further training. I attained my diploma, postgraduate diploma in clinical dentistry, and stayed on and became an academic and joined the university since 2023. And from my experience out in the provinces, serving in Isipi province, I have seen the struggles of oral cancer patients coming in for treatment, and that has probably been why I've been passionate to facilitate these workshops on upskilling dental offices out there on doing screening and recognizing OPRDs. And so patients are quickly detected for oral cancer and seek treatment quickly.
1: And what drives your work moving forward? What is this a real big cause for you, trying to maybe see the relationship with betel nut chewing change in the country? What's that really big drive for you?
0: The focus when combating oral cancer should be on primary and secondary prevention. So primary prevention is getting out and doing more.

0: awareness. And secondary prevention is doing more screening. So I think that is the whole objective of us conducting these workshops, is focused on screening and getting patients to come in early and receive treatment, knowing that when they come in, when the disease is at its advanced stage, we cannot help them and we do not have the facilities to help them.
1: I just thought I'd say that oral health is really important anywhere in the world. And obviously low middle income countries feel that the worst because there's just not the investment and capacity. But we do see these problems in other places, especially like Australia, where dentistry used to be covered by the government and now it's not. And so a lot of people have to have teeth removed and they live their lives in pain. So I'd just like to know from you, maybe some reflections on just how important oral health is to your overall well-being, because it's just must be agonizing for people to have problems with their oral health and to have to live like that.
0: It is important. Oral health is important. It's part of our general health. And sometimes, more often, we see that it's neglected. It's neglected. People pay attention to overall their general health, but they do not really pay attention to their oral health. When they have a toothache, that is when they realize the importance of keeping a good oral health. And I see them chewing betel nut. And I make that comment that you do not realize the importance of your oral health until you have a toothache or you find something abnormal in your mouth. And then you are frantic to try to find out what it is, and then you come seeking for help. Yeah, that is when they realize that they should have taken better care of their teeth.
1: What are the key ways that you can take care of your oral health?
0: I would say your diet also matters. Not to have a high sugar diet. Also, yes, brush your teeth at least once a day. Floss, go to floss, getting in between those teeth, clean out those surfaces. So yes, it is important to floss. And yes, do not take on this habit of chewing betel nut and smoking and drinking alcohol excessively, because they all have harmful effects if they consume them not. Yeah, that's pretty much it.
1: I think we can try to stick to that.
0: We actually have our last workshop. Is coming up. It's coming up this month on the 21st to the 23rd. So that will be the last workshop, the last oral cancer screening and early detection workshops for the dental offices. Building for Moresby.
1: Yeah.
0: So it is a project of workshops from, which started in 2023 up to this year. And we have been going one workshop per region each year. So in 2024, we had the first workshop, which was held in Goroka for dental officers working in the Highlands region of Papua New Guinea. There are six provinces in the Highlands region. And from these six provinces, we had one or two dental officers that were in attendance at the Goroka workshop. Last year, we had another workshop. It was in Port Moresby. We had the provinces in the New Guinea Islands region. There's about four provinces in the New Guinea Islands region. And we had at least one or two dental officers working in that region presented last workshop. Now for this workshop, this year's workshop, we'll be combining the two last regions, which is Mombasa region and Southern region. So Mombasa region is made up of four provinces. Southern region is made up of about five provinces. So we have a dental officers from 10 provinces will attend this year's workshop.
1: Wow.
0: And as I said, it will be held here in Port Moresby on the 21st to the 23rd of this month.
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1: A very big thank you to Dr. Nerida Bun. Thank you for joining us today. This has been Pacific Pulse with me, Melissa Makin. If you missed any part of this episode and you'd like to listen back, you can find us on the ABC Pacific website. This episode was produced on Yuggera and Turrbal Country.

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1: The Catholic Church is a neutral actor within the conflict. 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
4: Welcome to Stories from the Sideline, where you'll get to meet amazing athletes from across the Pacific excelling in their fields. On the show today, an interview from Nijin Footy, the show hosted by Sam Wykes and Tinerau Aruna, which shines a light on all the incredible Pacific Islander footy players dominating in the rugby league and the rugby union worlds.
5: Well, Sammy, we've got a special guest today. He's a former teammate of mine from the mighty Sydney Roosters, and he was born and raised in South Auckland. The man himself, Frank Board, the wrecking ball, Noah Sala. We also spoke to his sister, Netta, so be keen to catch up and chat about his upbringing. He's also played over 230 professional rugby league games for the Sydney Roosters, the majority being at the Sydney Roosters and then heading over to the Raiders before going over to the UK and representing Wigan Warriors, and got to represent the New Zealand Kiwis on 15 occasions. So it's an honour to have the man himself here, Frankie. Thank you for joining us here on Nijin Footy, your soul.
6: Sup, G? How are you guys?
5: Yeah, we're good. We're good. We're just happy that get to share the space with you, hear a bit about your journey, some of the challenges. But, you know, coming from a large family, you know, one of 12 children?
6: Yeah, that's right? Seven sisters, five brothers. There's 13 of us.
5: Damn, 13.
7: 13,
5: kids.
7: Holy.
5: That's amazing. Your upbringing like in such a large family in South Auckland?
6: I was awesome, man. I never got bored. We're just all close-knitted growing up. I guess we just all we had, just each other and just our extended family, bro. I know we always say we didn't grow up poor, but we just had what we could have. And then back at those times, what my mom and dad could afford is what they could afford. So I appreciate all that, what they did for me and our siblings.
7: Man, it's funny to say, we talk about that with T as well. Just, you know, you don't realise, I guess, your environment until you go and move into other places when you're playing footy. It's like, oh, hang on a tick. Maybe we did. We didn't have much growing up. I didn't know what you mean on that front. But where do you sit within the 13?
6: I'm in the middle child. So I had older siblings and younger siblings. But I'm always the favourite child. I don't know, for some reason, I'm always the older child, so... All my siblings hated me growing up. Used to get bashing
5: something. Yeah, growing up in South Auckland, you know, when I first met you, you know, you had that bit of swag, but also carried that bit of edge. And you know, I've got a lot of friends that grew up in the South Auckland district. What was that like for you? Was it as rough as what everyone, you know, portrays it to be?
6: Nah, I would say it's rough, but probably from people coming in, they'll see us rough, but you know, you're from West, what, out in West, and it's pretty similar.
5: Yeah,
6: you know, we all have like a mates who's in, not in the, well, just in the wrong crowd, and but they're my mates, and it is what it is. Like, that's how we grew up, and I'm always proud where I'm from. Everyone looks down from being from South Auckland. You say South Auckland.

0: people just talk badly of it, but it's not till you live in that environment and grow up in that environment you appreciate it. And I always want to make sure my kid from South Auckland, making her proud.
1: Yep.
0: Always get a bad rap.
2: You become street smart. You know what I mean? You know where you need to go and what keeps you on the straight and narrow when you grow up in those environments. But for yourself, where did footy sit within your family dynamics and you growing up, especially, you know, New Zealand, probably during your time, rugby union would have been probably the dominant sport over there?
0: Yeah, rugby has always been a dominant sport. I guess when you're a young kid growing up in New Zealand, the All Blacks, where I grew up, is Auckland Blues or Counties Manukau. So I was, from a young age, it's footy's always been there. And, like, I guess we never had, like, TV or PlayStation, so we're always playing outside with our mates and playing footy, and that's probably the most enjoyable thing, just playing with all your mates and your brothers and sisters, and it just grew from there. And I knew as a young kid I was good at it. At the same time, it could get me out of the situation where I grew up and try to better myself and my family's circumstances.
1: Mm. And then moving over to Sydney, I could only imagine that being a big culture shift. What was that like, your first thoughts when you moved over to Sydney and was in the eastern suburbs?
0: Just a kid from Otara and then Mangere, didn't even know what restaurants were. Any restaurants we had were just Chinese or KFC. But they put me straight into Bondi with all the boys, and that's the most white people I've ever seen in my life besides the toppers from back home. And that's me from back home, where we just wore dickies, baggy shirts, baggy pants, baseball cap, do-rags, and that was just me. I was like a sore thumb out of I said straight up, the boys took me down to the cafe, bro. I just sat there for an hour. I was like, oh, you get free food here. I was just waiting, oh, where's my food? Oh, bro, you have to order and pay for it. I was like, hey, what's this place? Then I went down to the beach of my baggy ass jeans and my sneakers, like my Air Forces. But you all just looking at me, bro, is this the right area? I was like, it was just a culture shock. I've seen so many different nationalities where I grew up. It's just always Polynesians and Indians. So that's what we always saw when I'm from growing up. So I just love that.
1: How did you learn to adapt to the culture of eastern suburbs? And if you're listening and not aware of eastern suburbs like the Bondi Beach and Coogee Beach.
2: And it's an affluent area here in Sydney.
1: Yeah, just outside the city. So, yeah, how did you navigate your way through as a young kid growing up from Otara, now finding yourself?
0: It took me like 3 years to really accept that side and that culture.
1: Mm.
0: Like, I was still hard-headed, didn't really give much. And until a couple of years down the track, it's just like, wow, this is awesome where I'm living. Yep. Like, I let go of all the stuff where I grew up and just starting to open my eyes and just like, not everyone is bad and all these people are the same as me. It's just, they just live in different circumstances, how they grew up, but they were welcoming the Australian culture. I grew to love it as I got older and learned, like, just trust people and just let people in your lives.
1: Yeah, and I mean, growing up in South Auckland or Western Sydney, you have to keep that guard up. And I know sometimes it takes a lot of time to earn your trust and to be able to break down that barrier. But on the other side, you got to allow them to be able to connect and get to know one another.
2: Yeah, just on that, who would have been the person that would have helped you understand, hey, you need to still have your edge, still be you, but you don't need all of it, you know what I mean, in terms of you still need to be a professional athlete. Yeah, who helped you, keep you, but also adapt where you needed to?
0: Probably C.S.A. Ola, because he came a couple of years before me. He came here to high school and we grew up together back at home. And he kind of broke that mode. But really, it was Craig Fitzgibbon, bro. Like, in his two last years at the Roosters, bro, he just took me in and he goes, oi, I know you got a chip on your shoulder. Not all of us are all bad. Just let go of it. I'll look after you. Once he said that, and he showed me he'll look after me, like, I was like, I've got you forever. And he just showed me, hey, everyone's all good. You don't have to have that way of still try to, like, be tough, or it's okay. You can trust us. We'll look after you. And once he said that, he showed me. He didn't speak about it. He showed me he cared.
1: Yeah.
0: And then that's when I was like, oh, yeah, we're all good, bro.

0: Yeah, I think there was that pivotal moment that probably led to the 2013 World Premiership winning the NRL, and Fitzy playing and Robbo playing a big role. But yeah, as a young kid growing up in South Auckland, what was that like winning the Premiership in 2013?
1: Well, it's probably the pinnacle, holy grail that everyone aspires to, especially all the sacrifice your parents make and just making a name for yourself. And now I'm in history forever. Like, no one can take that away. And then just seeing the smile of my parents lifting up that trophy, because I've been there in 2010 losing it against Dragons, but winning that was just the ultimate thank you to my mum and dad for everything they did for me, and like moving from someone giving me a better life and my siblings.
0: It's cool when we get older and we get to reflect. And I always say, man, when you get to understand the journey of our parents and grandparents and the sacrifices they made, it just makes us appreciate everything that we received or what we got to achieve even more. But I want to talk about the Sydney Roosters. And, I think everyone who's ever put that jersey on or been a part of that club has felt that place be a home, a second home. Yeah, I know that Roosters mean a lot to you. How much has Roosters, the Sydney Roosters, the club and the people there, made an impact in your life?
1: They pretty much changed my life, man. They took a gamble on me. Like, I had troubles back at home. I got kicked out of the Warriors when I was 17. I was just doing certain things that I shouldn't be doing, and they just put a gamble on me. And then they looked after me, especially Kath. You know, Kath, man, she was like my mom and everything. If I needed anything, they gave me or just looked after me. And if it wasn't for them, I wouldn't be here and living this life in Australia. And like, I would have met my partner and my kids. So the Roosters pretty much saved me, eh, bro?
2: When you talk about the environments at the Roosters, and we talked about where it is, where it's based, the Roosters have had a lot of Pacific Islanders play at that club and really, reach their true potential. And you said guys like Fitzy, leaders, they showed you the way. What is it that they show you for you to understand, like, this is what it takes to be professional. This is what it takes to win a premiership. This is what it takes to be able to set yourself up.
1: Fitzy just showed me how to be an actual professional athlete. Just everything he did, it was like, this is how, if you want to get to the top or maintain, this is what you need to do. And he just showed care, eh? Like, you know, us Islanders, man, like, if you put your hand around us and you show us what you mean, and if you say something and do it, of course I'm going to do anything for you. And so he battled for me heaps of times when I was in strike. I used to be a sorry, I used to do some stuff at the recent growing up, but now we'll get in trouble. But he's like, nah, this kid's good. Just trust me, he'll come good. If you give him a chance to look after him, his loyalty will always be with you. And that's what he did. And when I see Fitzy, I always say thanks for saving me, and he's just showing me love. And no one else, everyone else giving up on me, he never gave up on me, eh?
0: That's right, because you made your debut in 2007. So this was before he was a coach. He was still a player there. So he would
1: He was still a player. It wasn't until 2007 I made my debut. It was 2008 preseason. He was like, mate, you want to go back home and be that new boy, like be that has been? Man, if you stick with me, man, you'll make a name for yourself. And ever since that, man, he just looked after me. I'm always grateful. He just like showed care. Like, in this environment, this day and age, of most clubs have fights that show the young boys care and love from the Polynesian and Maoris and Indigenous will go a long way. And I feel like we still need more players, ex-players in that environment. But hopefully one day we see more Polynesian, Indigenous and Maoris ex-players or in that space.
0: And you got to think that's at a
2: That's
0: time
2: awesome,
0: when,
2: man.
0: yeah, there wasn't as many Pacific players as there are now, and learning how to connect, it's like he was ahead of the game.
2: It must be.
0: He's ahead of the
2: must
0: game,
2: be.
0: man.
1: Yeah,
0: This
1: he
0: is as
1: was
0: a
1: head of
0: player.
1: the game, eh? Like, Fitzy was head of the game. He was a great leader off the field. On the field, he was just similar to Mini. But there was hardly any Polys as much as now, but or Maoris. And then he just understood us, and that's the best thing about Fitzy, eh? He really cared for you. And
0: It's crazy
1: man,
0: because,
1: the point.
0: like, now we can have these conversations, whereas back in the day, man, we were still young kids learning how to grow up and
2: Yeah,
0: be men,
2: exactly.
0: eh?
2: I feel like I'm growing up
1: Yeah,
2: now. I'm
1: like
2: 40.
1: especially us, man. Like, we're 40 now. Like, our parents,

0: They don't know anything, so we just did what they did. You know, then when you come feel like, oh, fuck, I don't even know what a bank card or doing these stuff, paying bills when I was younger, then, you know, just life skills.
1: Even so like, even someone like Kane Evans, yeah, haven't been confident to be able to share his, you know, his sexuality, but then at a level now where us men are like, oh, bro, why didn't you just say something earlier? And like, like we could have just spoke about it, but then back then we're probably just too young, we're still kids.
2: Yeah,
1: back then,
2: you know? Absolutely.
0: Too young, you know, and that's awesome from Kane, man. Like, that's awesome that he opened up, and maybe at that time he couldn't open up because just, he felt ashamed, or because you know he's a manly bloke, and we're all manly guys, and we just do our jokes and that. But even now, he's still the same. But at least he's in a good space, and now it's good to see everyone open up and just talking. Mm. So I know sometimes it gets hard on us to speak up, just how we grew up. They hear us speaking up, you speak up, then oh.
2: Yeah, a little. Nah, Frankie, honestly, I've been enjoying this chat, like, because it is around reflection, and we get to sit here as closer to 40 years of age and go, wow, we're just kids trying to figure things out and trying to be mature, trying to be professional with all the pressures, and you only know what you know, and you have your behaviors from your environment and your upbringing. One thing I wanted to ask you, like, around advice for any young kid around sort of someone that was very similar to you in your environment that you grew up in, where they don't have to probably go through the hard lessons and potentially not be in a position now where you are, whereas we've seen a lot of players that don't take on that advice.
1: Or they don't get many
2: chances. You know, there's not many people that get a fitzy to go, nah, look after him, because there's heaps that have fallen through the cracks where coaches are like, nah, you're done. Well, I don't want to help you. I don't want to care because I've got all this other stuff going on. So, like, what would your advice be to anyone that's growing up similar to you around understanding what you need to do before you get into the four walls of a building and try and be professional and not learn being a professional while you're in there? Like, before you get there, what do they need to do?
0: They just have to be committed, and just if they really want it, they will forget about everything else. Like, their situation, if they really want it, just you have to work hard and just sacrifice and just be uncomfortable.
2: Yeah.
0: You just be uncomfortable and accept that, being uncomfortable and learning to love it. Not everything's going to be handed to you. You just got to work for it. And then at the same time, just prove people wrong. Because I've seen a lot of kids come through, oh, this kid got signed up to the Roosters, but he hasn't made it yet. That's just the first step. You've got a long way to go.
2: Yep.
0: There's other kids behind you. You stuff up, bro. They're like, oh, no. See you later. I can just get someone else to replace you. So, like, these kids now, they need to understand and learn. You're always replaceable. But that's what I mean. Like, NRL needs to get all these ex-players, all these, like, just to speak about their stuff. And there's a lot of kids come through. There's a lot of kids over here that came over from New Zealand because they stuffed up or didn't know how to be a professional, or didn't know their situation. Now they're all playing park footy or just getting left behind, bro, because they're just replaceable. This is the sacrifice you make. You want to be a professional athlete? You can't do everything else. Like, what? All the civilized people, you're different.
1: We're in a great place now where we've got a number of platforms where
2: 100%.
1: People can share their stories. And, man, it's been an absolute honor to have you here and share your wisdom. You know, I love seeing the life that you're living now and, you know, being content, but also being a family man and really thriving in life. And, you know, just from my end, man, I just want to say a big thank you for taking us under your wing when we were when I was a young kid from Western Sydney, going out to the eastern suburbs. You know, you made it feel a lot like home, because, you know, you were the fitzy for a lot of us kids. So I appreciate you, Frankie, and much love.
0: I appreciate him also. You know, I said, man, it's good to see used to on this platform giving us other poly kids, you don't have to play football. You can do this. It's good. We need more of us, like you guys, talking on radio, on TV, because our kids just think sports is going to get us. No, you can be a presenter. Like Jella, you can talk on the radio.
1: Yeah.
0: And we know, like, that's just also why I said, man, I'm proud of you, man. Look what you're doing for us young poly kids, and it's just awesome to see these guys in that space.
1: Awesome, Tiffy.
2: Nah, man, means a lot. Those words honestly means a lot, brother, and all the best with what you've got coming up.
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0: It's time now for a chat from Fresh Off the Field, hosted by Sam Wykes. This show is the sporting pulse of the Pacific, keeping you in touch with the biggest and most important stories from across the region. Here's one now.
1: Well, if you think our Pacific Island people weren't built for running, you better think again, because we have a big man on today changing that narrative and breaking the stereotype around Pacific Islanders definitely running long distances. His name is Edwin Asotasi. He has started the Pacific Run Club, and he is here to talk about how it all started, why the community has embraced running long distances, and what's in store for the future. And he joins us right now. Edwin, talofa lava, my brother. Man, it is good to have you on. Obviously, like, we have crossed paths many a times. I've seen you ripping that rowing machine and, you know, some of the fitness events that have taken place in Sydney. So it's it's good to connect like this, and what you're doing is amazing. But before we get into your running, we saw each other at the Jonah Lomu documentary, and he talked about growing up in South Auckland and School of Hard Knocks. But at the same time, some humble beginnings that, you know, make you who you are today. You know, what was like life like for you growing up in South Auckland, and as well as, you know, having Samoan culture within New Zealand?
2: I mean, growing up in New Zealand, I suppose we're kind of growing up with the rugby union background. So rugby was always the focus, and obviously the All Blacks being the go-to team. And growing up watching Lomu play, he was always kind of my inspiration, especially being a winger.
1: I love that. Man, your brother, obviously one of the famous NRL players as well, Roy, but for you guys, was rugby league or rugby union, as you mentioned, was that the traditional sporting path for you guys growing up?
2: Yeah. Well, me and Roy, we both started playing union. So Roy was playing union there, and he, funny enough, he was a 5'8".
1: Yes, he was,
2: you know, so we were playing over there at Otahuhu. But yeah, we grew up playing union, and then somehow we got into rugby league somewhere in between there. So
1: yeah, okay. And the shift, obviously, that's for, I guess, a lot of our Pacific Island cultures, you know, rugby league, rugby union, combat sports, physical sports, that's where we naturally gravitate towards. But what was your experience around running, fitness, and probably doing the stuff that we see as fitness for footy, but in essence, it's actually a sport in itself, you know, long distance running and building up your cardio capacity. So what was that like for you growing up and running as a part of your training?
2: Yeah, well, I mean, like I said before, was, you know, playing on the wing, a lot of my training was based around short distance, you know, so I was athletics wise, it was always the 100 meter or the 200 meter. So that was my running. And, you know, for me also, running was always kind of like the byproduct of all the sports we played, you know, from boxing to rugby union, rugby league, you know, it was always just part of it, you know, it just existed alongside. So distance running wasn't something that we just went like, oh yeah, let's just go do a 5K on a Sunday morning, especially New Zealand weather as well.
1: Yeah.
2: Just keep that in mind. Ain't nobody getting up at 5-6 o'clock in the morning and trying to punch out 10Ks around the neighborhood. Even though I felt safe, but 10Ks around the neighborhood. But yeah, distance running was not something we thought would take up. You know, we always, being Polynesian, and we always just thought, you know, speed and explosive stuff, you know, all the strength things, those were kind of our, what we would feel more comfortable in being. You know, the moment you talk about like, hey, we're going to do a 5K run, everyone would be looking sideways or trying to figure out how do we get out of this. And you would know, yeah, distance running of that form would more or less be punishment to some extent, you know.
1: Exactly.
2: Or doing something you shouldn't be doing in footy, so yeah.
1: So that's, you've always been fit, you've always been moving, and as I said, like, knowing that your size as well, like, you know, you're good at lifting big tin as well. So where did the passion and drive, or where did it come from to be able to say that we're going to start a Pacifica Run Club and start running long distance?
2: Yeah, I think for me, is being on my own journey, me and Roy had already done a bit of distance running, and We had a conversation based around HYROX, obviously HYROX where it is now. And he just pretty much gave me the lowdown that running was the main component. So if you want to do well in the HYROX, you got to at least get some running. And I've always sat around like the 120 kg mark, funny enough, but and I felt comfortable there. I was lifting my weights, doing my 15K steps a day. You know what I mean? That was easy for me. So I was doing a lot of walking, and then obviously I had to pivot and change my training into, instead of these 15K steps, I had to find them in running. So taking up running from there, and from what I had noticed just through social channels and just some of the people that I spoke to, one of them being New Brown, because I knew he was already running, was that there's actually a few guys that are actually running of Pasifika background. So, you see a post here, and then algorithms kind of just does its thing. So then you start seeing other Polynesians running up in Brisbane, some down in Melbourne, then obviously back home in Auckland. And then I'm thinking, hold up, there's actually a few Pasifika people that are running around now, and I reached out to my good friend Ben Lucas there, who's the head coach at Sydney Marathon for Sydney Marathon for the last couple of years. And we had a conversation around what I wanted to do, or what I had vision in particular with Pasifika people and the Pasifika community. That after the sit down, he called me a couple of days later and just said, we're about to announce our partnered run clubs for Sydney Marathon, and would absolutely love for you and your community to be a part of it. Could you start a run club? And so I was like, okay. I was just talking to him about an idea. A week later, I've got a run club. I'm starting a run club. But just being the seeing the community through it all, and the positive engagement, and the way that us Polynesians just come together and just support each other, kind of just help it grow. So that's where it's been, and then Pasifika has been kind of the once a month get together we're leading up to the Sydney Marathon. So yeah, so that's kind of the start of it. So
1: How good's that? Just those organic conversations can lead to something that you wouldn't ever dream or believe would be the case where you're sitting right now,
2: yeah.
1: but you are where you're supposed to be. And I know that
2: Yep.
1: you're passionate about it. I said was supposed to come to a couple of these, but I haven't made it yet. I will eventually. But what's been the feedback from our community and allowing their brain to think, I can actually run further than what I've probably been told for a very long time?
2: Yeah, well, I mean, it's actually been really awesome. So one of the things with Pasifika Run Club was that I had been aligned myself with a few run clubs, from the Tongan Run Club to the Run and Done Run Club, and the Move with Christ Run Club, which is, revolved around faith and also the culture in itself. And through that, we together decided to, let's get involved more. How can we get this happening on a monthly basis, so I've always made it more a monthly event, where we can start bringing all these different run clubs and fitness clubs that are run by Pasifika people, to come together. And then from there we socialize, we talk about our faith, we talk about our culture as a whole. And as you know, there's the World Cup Rugby League that's coming up. So, us, we always love a bit of banter as well. So, there's the lead up there as well. So it's just everything is just positive. Just to see the amount of Pasifika people running the Parramatta half marathon that was recently as well, and also the lead up into the City to Surf as well, had a community there as well, and then the Sydney Marathon in itself, so just to see the social aspect of it, the support, I'm very grateful that I'm able to do this and to be able to see others doing their journey.
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5: 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While in the NRLW, Saturday, the Roosters play Canberra. And then on Sunday, an all-Queensland affair with the Titans taking on the Broncos. 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
6: ABC News with Melanie Scott. Pope Leo has warned the United Nations and other multilateral bodies are facing what he calls a crisis of effectiveness. Here's Francis Dhu.
7: The Pope made the comments during a speech at UNESCO headquarters in Paris, warning international dialogue risks becoming a charade rather than a way to seek the common good. Pope Leo also criticised world leaders who disrespect the rule of law, saying some invoke it when it serves them and disregard it when it restrains them. The remarks come during a tense UN General Assembly in New York, where the Pope also urged the world to reconsider the development of artificial intelligence, warning that AI could create a future where a paradise of machines takes control of the earth.
6: The Director General of the BBC has indicated that AI could be used to create and present programs in future. Mark Britton says the organisation wants to experiment with technology. Here's the BBC's David Salito.
8: The BBC's new Director General, Matt Britton, is in the midst of some urgent cost-cutting with a series of job losses being announced over recent months. And in an interview with Laura Kunzberg, says some TV and radio services may have to go. He was also asked about artificial intelligence, and he said he was open to the idea of programming being made and presented by AI, but with strong human guardrails. He says he's keen to experiment with ideas that might add to creativity, but says it won't be a substitute for humans.
6: Premier League football club Manchester City has been found guilty of breaching financial rules during a period when it won 8 major trophies. Europe correspondent Mazoe Ford reports.
9: After a 4-year investigation, Manchester City was charged in 2023 with more than 100 breaches of the Premier League's financial rules over a 9-year period. Now it's been found guilty of most of them. The Premier League claims City didn't provide accurate financial information that gives a true and fair view of the club's financial position. The club, which is one of the biggest in the league, denies all of the charges and says its case is supported by a comprehensive body of irrefutable evidence. Sanctions have not yet been decided, but could include points deductions, fines, and possibly expulsion.
6: The United Nations has added 61 more companies to a database of businesses linked to Israeli settlements in the occupied West Bank, bringing the list to 214 companies from 11 countries. The database looks at businesses involved in sectors including agriculture, transport, energy, food and hospitality. Israel had previously rejected the list, saying it unfairly targets companies operating legally in what it considers disputed territory. UN human rights spokesperson Ravina Shemdasani says companies have responsibilities under international standards.
10: The report is another reminder to companies that they have human rights responsibilities and are expected to conduct due diligence to ensure that they do not become involved in human rights violations or abuses. We call on companies to meet their responsibilities to respect human rights under widely accepted international standards.
6: The Socceroos have come close to producing a stunning win over powerhouse Brazil in their international friendly in Townsville, eventually settling for a 1-1 draw. Tim Wharton reports.
11: In front of a full house in Townsville, Portugal-based winger Nestori Irincunda opened the scoring with a stunning free kick with just over 20 minutes remaining against the world